0: And since we also are in confederacy with the Romans, we would do everything we could for the Judahites according to the Senate's decree. Theodorus also, who brought the epistle, desired of our praetors that they would send Hyrcanus a copy of that decree, as also ambassadors to signify to him the affection of our people to him, and to exhort them to preserve and augment their friendship for us, and be ready to bestow other benefits upon us, as justly expecting to receive proper requitals from us, and desiring them to remember that our ancestors were friendly to the Judahites, even in the days of Abraham, who was the father of all the Hebrews, as we have also found it set down in our public records, unquote, end of paragraph 22. And here I must add that this last statement shows that these Romans knew of their kinship to the Judahites of ancient days, and probably were familiar with the fact that Zerah-Judah had settled Rome, had settled Italy, at the Peloponnesus, and Gaul, and other parts of Europe. Paragraph 23. The decree of those Halicarnassus. Quote, when Memnon, the son of Aristides, by descent, but by adoption of Unanimous, was priest on the missing day of the month of Aristerion, the decree of the people upon the representation of Marcus Alexander was this: since we have ever a great regard to piety towards God and to holiness, and since we aim to follow the people of the Romans, who are the benefactors of all men, and what they have written to us about the league of friendship and mutual assistance between the Judahites and our city, and that their sacred offices and accustomed festivals and assemblies may be observed by them, we have decreed that as many men and women of the Judahites as are willing to so to do may celebrate their Sabbaths and perform their holy offices according to the Judahite laws, and may make their prosuche at the seaside, according to the customs of their forefathers. And if anyone, whether he be magistrate or a private person, hindereth them from so doing, he shall be liable to a fine to be applied to the uses of the city, unquote. Paragraph 24. The decree of the Sardians, quote, this decree was made by the Senate and people upon the representation of the praetors. Whereas those Judahites who are our fellow citizens and live with us in the city have ever had great benefits heaped upon them by the people, and have come now into the Senate, and desired of the people that upon the restitution of their law and their liberty by the Senate and people of Rome, they may assemble together according to their ancient legal custom, and that we will not bring any suit against them about it, and that a place may be given them where they may have their congregations with their wives and children, and may offer, as did their forefathers, their prayers and sacrifices to God. Now the Senate and people have decreed to permit them to assemble together on the days formerly appointed, and to act according to their own laws, and that such a place be set apart for them by the praetors, for the building and inhabiting of the same, as they shall esteem fit for that purpose, and that those that take care of the provisions for the city shall take care that such sorts of food as they esteem fit for their eating may be imported into the city, unquote, end of chapter 24. So this decree shows that the fact that many of the synagogues, congregation halls in the Levant, were actually built by these Judahites, and they congregated there. Not by Jews, as people know them, but by Judahites. Paragraph 25. The decree of the Ephesians, quote, when Menophilus was prytanis on the first day of the month of Artemisius, this decree was made by the people. Nicanor, the son of Euphemus, pronounced it upon the representation of the praetors. Since the Judahites that dwell in the city have petitioned Marcus Julius Pompeius, the son of Brutus, the proconsul, that they might be allowed to observe their Sabbaths and to act in all things according to the customs of their forefathers, without impediment from anybody, the praetor hath granted their petition. Accordingly, it was decreed by the Senate and people that in this affair that concerned the Romans, no one of them should be hindered from keeping the Sabbath day, nor be fined for so doing, but that they may be allowed to do all things according to their own laws, unquote. Final paragraph, paragraph 26. Now that there are many such decrees of the Senate and imperators of the Romans, and those different from these before us, which have been made in favor of Hyrcanus and of our nation, as also there have been more decrees of the cities and rescripts of the praetors to such epistles as concerned our rights and privileges, and certainly such are not ill-disposed to what we write, may believe that they are all to this purpose, and that they by the specimens which we have inserted. For since we have produced evident marks that may still be seen of the friendship we have had with the Romans, and demonstrated that those marks are engraven upon columns and tables of brass in the capital, that are still in being, and preserved to this day, we have omitted to set them all down as needless and disagreeable, for I cannot suppose anyone so perverse as not to believe that the friendship we have had with the Romans, while they have demonstrated that same by such great number of their decrees relating to us, nor will they doubt our fidelity as to the rest of these decrees, since we have shown the same in those that we have produced. And thus have we sufficiently explained that the friendship and confederacy we at those times had with the Romans. And a couple of footnotes here to complete chapter 10 regarding the statement that the Romans are descendants of Abraham in paragraph 22, states the translator, we have here a most remarkable and authentic attestation of the citizens of Pergamos, that Abraham was the father of all the Hebrews, that their own ancestors were in oldest times the friends of those Hebrews, and that the public acts of their city then extant confirmed the same, which evidence is too strong to be evaded by our present ignorance of the particular occasion of such ancient friendship and alliance between these people, that is, the Milesians. And another footnote, if we compare Josephus's promise in section 4 to produce all the public decrees of the Romans in favor of the Judahites with his excuse here for omitting many of them, we may observe that when he came to transcribe all of these decrees he had collected, he found them so numerous that he thought he should too much tire his readers if he had attempted it, which he thought a sufficient apology for his omitting the rest of them. Thus ends chapter 10. And our discourse of part 2, we will continue with chapter 11 in part 3. This is Pastor Eli James now with part 3 of our series on the antiquities of Judah and the conflict between the royal house of David in Judea in the days of Herod and Antipater, and the conflict between that house and the Edomite Jews, which will culminate in the execution of Jesus the Christ. We are now in Book 14, Chapter 11, how Mercus succeeded Sextus when he had been slain by Bassus' treachery, and how after the death of Caesar, Cassius came into Syria and distressed Judea, as also how Malichus slew Antipater and was himself slain by Herod. So we can see all kinds of treachery, backstabbing, and people slaying each other, as was the case for most of history before republics came and people elected their leaders
1: and they were assassinated by outsiders, such as in America. Anyway, paragraph one. Now it so fell out that about this very time the affairs of Syria were in great disorder, and this on the occasion following. Cecilius Bassus, one of Pompey's party, laid a treacherous design against Sextus Caesar and slew him, and then took his army and got the management of public affairs into his own hand. So there arose a great war about Apamea, while Caesar's generals came out against him with an army of horsemen and footmen. To these Antipater sent also succors, and his sons with them, as calling to mind the kindnesses they had received from Caesar, and on that account he thought it but just to require punishment for him, and to take vengeance on the man that had murdered him. And as the war was drawn out into a great length, Mercus came from Rome to take Sextus's government upon him, but Caesar was slain by Cassius and Brutus in the Senate House, after he had retained the government 3 years and 6 months. This fact, however, is related elsewhere. End of paragraph one. And for clarification, it should be noticed that Sextus Caesar was a cousin of Julius Caesar. They were apparently slain around the same time by the rebel Pompey. So let's continue with, and his allies, of course. Paragraph two. As the war that arose upon the death of Caesar was now begun, and the principal men were all gone, some one way and some another, to raise armies, Cassius came from Rome into Syria in order to receive the army that lay in the camp at Apamea. And having raised the siege, he brought over both Bassus and Mercus to his party. He then went over the cities and got together weapons and soldiers and laid great taxes upon those cities. And he chiefly oppressed Judea and exacted of it 700 talents. But Antipater, when he saw the state to be in so great consternation and disorder, he divided the collection of that sum and appointed his sons to gather it. And so that part of it was to be exacted by Malichus, who was ill-disposed to him, and part by others. And because Herod did exact what is required of him from Galilee before others, he was in the greatest favor with Cassius, for he thought it a part of prudence to cultivate a friendship with the Romans and to gain their goodwill at the expense of others, whereas the curators of other cities, with their citizens, were sold for slaves, and Cassius reduced 4 cities into a state of slavery, the 2 most potent of which were Gophna and Emmaus, and besides these, Lydda and Tamna. Nay, Cassius was so very angry at Malichus that he had killed him, for he assaulted him, had not Hyrcanus, by the means of Antipater, sent him 100 talents of his own, and thereby pacified his anger against him. Paragraph 3. But after Cassius was gone out of Judea, Malichus laid snares for Antipater, as thinking that his death would be the preservation of Hyrcanus' government. But his design was not unknown to Antipater, which when he perceived, he retired beyond Jordan and got together an army, partly of Arabs and partly of his own countrymen, which would be Edomites. However, Malichus, being one of great cunning, denied that he had laid any snares for him and made his defense with an oath both to himself and his sons, and said that while Phasaelus had a garrison in Jerusalem, and Herod had the weapons of war in custody, he could never have thought of any such thing. So Antipater, perceiving the distress that Malichus was in, was reconciled to him and made an agreement with him. This was when Mercus was president of Syria, who yet perceiving that this Malichus was making a disturbance in Judea, proceeded so far that he had almost killed him. But still, at the intercession of Antipater, he saved him. So actually, Antipater saved Malichus's life. And I guess this is a payback in kind. Paragraph 4. However, Antipater little thought that by saving Malichus he had saved his own murderer, for now Cassius and Mercus had got together an army and entrusted the entire care of it with Herod, and made him general of the forces of Coelesyria, and gave him a fleet of ships and an army of horsemen and footmen, and promised him that after the war was over they would make him king of Judea. For a war was already begun between Antony and the younger Caesar. But as Malichus was most afraid of Antipater, he took him out of the way, and by the offer of money persuaded the butler of Hyrcanus, with whom they were both to feast, to kill him by poison. This being done, and he having armed men with him, settled the affairs of the city. But when Antipater's sons, Herod and Phasaelus, were acquainted with this conspiracy against their father, and had indignation at it, Malichus denied all, and utterly renounced any knowledge of the murder. And thus died Antipater, a man that had distinguished himself for piety and justice and love to his country. Really? Maybe he's talking about Edom. And whereas one of his sons, Herod, resolved immediately to revenge their father's death, and was coming upon Malichus with an army for that purpose, the elder of his sons, Phasaelus, thought it best rather to get this man into their hands by policy, lest they should appear to begin a civil war in the country. So he accepted of Malichus's defense for himself, and pretended to believe him, that he had no hand in the violent death of Antipater his father, but erected a fine monument for him. Herod also went to Samaria, and when he found them in great distress, he revived their spirits and composed their differences. Paragraph 5. However, a little after this, Herod, upon the approach of a festival, came with his soldiers into the city, whereupon Malichus was affrighted and persuaded Hyrcanus not to permit him to come into the city. Hyrcanus complied, and for a pretense of excluding him, alleged that a rout of strangers ought not to be admitted while the multitude were purifying themselves. But Herod had little regard to the messengers that were sent to him, and entered the city in the night time, and affrighted Malichus, yet did he remit nothing of his former dissimulation, but wept for Antipater. So he feigned not knowing the Malichus, or at least the suspicion that Malichus had killed his father, and prevailed him as a friend of his with a loud voice, and wailed him as a friend, etc. But Herod and his friends thought it proper not to openly contradict Malichus's hypocrisy, but to give him tokens of mutual friendship in order to prevent his suspicion of them. I guess we could call this statesmanship. Paragraph 6. However, Herod sent to Cassius and informed him of the murder of his father, who, knowing what sort of man Malichus was as to his morals, sent him back word that he should revenge his father's death, and also sent privily to the commanders of his army at Tyre with orders to assist Herod in the execution of a very just design. Now when Cassius had taken Laodicea, they all went together to him and carried him garlands and money, and Herod thought that Malichus might be punished while he was there. But he was somewhat apprehensive of the thing, and designed to make some great attempt. And because his son was then a hostage at Tyre, he went to that city and resolved to steal him away privately, and to march thence into Judea. And as Cassius was in haste to march against Antony, he thought to bring the country to revolt and to procure the government for himself. But Providence opposed his counsels, and Herod, being a shrewd man, and perceiving what his intention was, he sent thither beforehand a servant, in appearance indeed to get a supper ready, for he had said before that he would feast them all there, but in reality to the commanders of the army, whom he persuaded to go out against Malichus with their daggers. So they went out and met the man near the city upon the seashore, and there stabbed him. Whereupon Hyrcanus was so astonished at what has happened that his speech failed him. And when after some difficulty he had recovered himself, he asked Herod what the matter could be and who it was that slew Malichus. And when he said that it was done by the command of Cassius, he commended the action. For that Malichus was a very wicked man, and one that conspired against his own country. And this was the punishment that was inflicted upon Malichus for what he wickedly did to Antipater. Okay, I guess what goes around comes around. Paragraph 7. But when Cassius was marched out of Syria, disturbances arose in Judea. For Felix, who was left at Jerusalem with an army, made a sudden attempt against Phasaelus, and the people themselves rose in arms. But Herod went to Fabius, the prefect of Damascus, and was desirous to run to his brother's assistance, but was hindered by a distemper that seized upon him, till Phasaelus himself had been too hard for Felix, and shut him up in the tower, and there, on certain conditions, dismissed him. Phasaelus also complained of Hyrcanus that although he had received a great many benefits from them, yet did he support their enemies. For Malichus's brother had made many places to revolt and kept garrisons in them, and in particular Masada, the strongest fortress of them all. In the meantime, Herod was recovered of his disease and came and took from Felix all the palaces he had gotten and upon certain conditions dismissed him also. End of chapter 11. Now, chapter 12. Herod ejects Antigonus, the son of Aristobulus, out of Judea, and gains the friendship of Antony, who was now come into Syria, by sending him much money, on which account he would not admit of those that would have accused Herod. And what it was that Antony wrote to the Tyrians on behalf of the Judahites. Paragraph 1. Now Ptolemy, the son of Menaeus, brought back into Judea Antigonus, the son of Aristobulus, who had already raised an army and had, by money, made Fabius to be his friend, and this because he was of kin to him. Marian also gave him assistance. He had been left by Cassius to tyrannize over Tyre. For this Cassius was a man that seized on Syria and then kept it under in the way of a tyrant. Marian also marched into Galilee, which lay in his neighborhood, and took three of its fortresses and put garrisons into them to keep them. But when Herod came, he took them all from him. But the Tyrian garrison he dismissed in a very civil manner. Nay, to some of the soldiers he made presents out of the goodwill he bare to that city. When he had dispatched these affairs and was gone to meet Antigonus, he joined battle with him and beat him, and drove him out of Judea presently, when he was just come into its borders. But when he was come to Jerusalem, Hyrcanus and the people put garlands about his head, for he had already contracted an affinity with the family of Hyrcanus by having espoused a descendant of his, and for that reason Herod took the greater care of him, as being to marry the daughter of Alexander, the son of Aristobulus, and the granddaughter of Hyrcanus, by which wife he became the father of three male and two female children. He had also married before this another wife, out of a lower family of his own nation, that is the Edomites, whose name was Doris, by whom he had his eldest son, Antipater. So he had a son named Antipater and a father named Antipater. So here, Herod marries into the family of Judah. Let's continue now, paragraph 2 of chapter 12. Now Antoninus and Caesar had beaten Cassius near Philippi, as others have retreated, or related, rather. But after the victory, Caesar went into Gaul, which has to be Upper Italy, and Antony marched into Asia, who, when he was arrived at Bithynia, he had ambassadors that met him from all parts. The principal men also of the Judahites came thither to accuse Phasaelus and Herod, and they said that Hyrcanus had indeed the appearance of reigning, but that these men had all the power. But Antony paid great respect to Herod, who was come to him to make his defense against his accusers, on which account his adversaries could not so much as obtain a hearing, which favor Herod had gained of Antony by money. Here again, Herod's money saves him. So again, this is more proof that the true Judahites were still in lower positions in the government, but the The Herodians, now it's proper to call them Herodians, the Idumean Jews, the Herodians had all the power, and of course, they had Rome's military might backing them up. Continuing, but still, when Antony was come to Ephesus, Hyrcanus the high priest and our nation sent an embassage to him which carried a crown of gold with them, and desired that he would write to the governors of the provinces to set those Judahites free who had been carried captive by Cassius, and this without their having fought against him, and to restore them that country which in the days of Cassius had been taken from them. Antony thought the Judahites' desires were just, and wrote immediately to Hyrcanus and to the Judahites. He also sent, at the same time, a decree to the Tyrians, the contents of which were to the same purpose. Paragraph 3. Marcus Antonius, Imperator, to Hyrcanus, the high priest and ethnarch of the Judahites, sendeth greeting. If you be in health, it is well. I am also in health with the army. Lysimachus, the son of Pausanias, and Josephus, the son of Menneus, and Alexander, the son of Theodorus, your ambassadors, met me at Ephesus and have renewed the embassage which they had formerly been upon at Rome, and have diligently acquainted themselves of the present embassage, which thou and thy nations have entrusted to them, and have fully declared the good will thou hast for us. I am therefore satisfied both by your actions and your words that you are well disposed to us, and I understand that your conduct of life is constant and religious. So I reckon you as our own. But when those that were adversaries to you and to the Roman people abstained neither from cities nor temples, and did not observe the agreement they had confirmed by oath, it was not only on account of our contest with them, but on account of all mankind in common, that we have taken vengeance on those who have been the authors of great injustices toward men and of great wickedness towards the gods, for the sake of which we suppose that it was that the sun turned away his light from us, as unwilling to view the horrid crime they were guilty of in the case of Caesar. We have also overcome their conspiracies which threatened the gods themselves, which Macedonia received, as it is a climate peculiarly proper for impious and insolent attempts. And we have overcome that confused rout of men, half mad with spite against us, which they got together at Philippi in Macedonia, when they seized on the places that were proper for that purpose, and as it were, walled them round with mountains to the very sea, and where the passage was open only through a single gate. This victory we gained because the gods had condemned these wicked enterprises. Now Brutus, when he had fled as far as Philippi, was shut up by us and became a partaker of the same perdition with Cassius, and now these have received their punishment. We suppose that we may enjoy peace from time to come, and that Asia may be at rest from war. And of course, by Asia is meant the Middle East, not the Far East. We therefore make that peace which God hath given us common to our confederates also, insomuch that the body of Asia is now recovered out of that distemper it was in under by means of our victory. I therefore, bearing in mind both thee and your nation, shall take care of what may be for your advantage. I have also sent epistles in writing to the several cities that if any persons, whether freemen or bondmen, have been sold under the spear by Caius Cassius or his subordinate officers, they may be set free. And I will that you kindly make use of the favors which I and Dolabella have granted you. I also forbid the Tyrians to use any violence with you, and for what places of the Judahites they now possess, I order them to restore them. I have withal accepted of the crown which thou sentest me, unquote. End of paragraph 3. A quick comment here. Given the shifting alliances of people before and after the assassination of Julius Caesar, this put the various cities of Judah and the people, the true Judahites, in a precarious position, namely, who do we support? And so, fortunately, in the case of Mark Antony, he supported the Judahites because he understood the perilous situation everybody was in. Now, paragraph four. Continuing, quotation, Marcus Antonius, imperator, to the magistrates, senate, and people of Tyre, sendeth greeting. The ambassadors of Hyrcanus, the high priest and ethnarch of the Judahites, appeared before me at Ephesus and told me that you are in possession of a part of their country, which you entered upon under the government of our adversaries. Since, therefore, we have undertaken a war for the obtaining of the government, and have taken care to do what was agreeable to piety and justice, and have brought to punishment those that had neither any remembrance of the kindness they had received, nor have kept their oaths, I will that you be at peace with those that are our confederates, as also that what you have taken by the means of our adversaries shall not be reckoned your own, but be returned to those from whom you took them. For none of them took their provinces or their armies by the gift of the Senate, but they seized them by force and bestowed them by violence upon such as became useful to them in their unjust proceedings. Since, therefore, these men have received the punishment due them, we desire that our confederates may retain whatsoever it was that they formerly possessed without disturbance, and that you restore all the places which belong to Hyrcanus, the ethnarch of the Judahites, which you have had, though it were but one day before Caius Cassius began an unjustifiable war against us and entered into our province. Nor do you use any force against him in order to weaken him, that he may not be able to dispose of that which is his own. But if you have any contest with him about your respective rights, it shall be lawful for you to plead your cause when we come upon the places concerned, for we shall alike preserve the rights and hear all the causes of our confederates. Unquote. End of paragraph four. Continuing with the quotation of Mark Antony's statement. Paragraph five. Marcus Antonius, imperator, to the magistrates, senate, the people of Tyre, sendeth greeting. I have sent you my decree, of which I will that ye take care that it be engraven on the public tables, in the Roman and Greek letters, that it stand engraven in the most illustrious places, that it may be read by all. Marcus Antonius, imperator, one of the triumvirate over the public affairs, made this declaration. Since Caius Cassius, in this revolt hath pillaged that previous province which belonged not to him, and was held by garrisons there encamped, while they were our confederates, and hath spoiled that nation of the Judahites, which was in friendship with the Roman people as in war. And since we have overcome this madness by arms, we now correct by our decrees and judicial determinations what he hath laid waste, that those things may be restored to our confederates, and as for what hath been sold of the Judahite possessions, whether they be bodies or possessions, let them be released, the bodies into that state of freedom they were originally in, and the possessions to their former owners. I also will that he who shall not comply with this decree of mine shall be punished for his disobedience, and if such a one be caught, I will take care that the offenders suffer condign punishment. Unquote. Paragraph 6. The same thing did Antony write to the Sidonians and the Antiochians and the Arabians. We have produced these decrees, therefore, as marks for futurity of the truth of what we have said, and that the Romans had a great concern about our nation. End of chapter 12. Chapter 13. How Antony made Herod and Phasaelus tetrarchs, after they had been accused to no purpose, and how the Parthians, when they brought Antigonus into Judea, took Hyrcanus and Phasaelus captives, Herod's flight, and what afflictions Hyrcanus and Phasaelus endured. And before I start paragraph one, I should remark that Josephus, being a Judahite, but also a general in the Roman army, had to be careful how he stated things. So, because Mark Antony was an ally of Judea at this time, he was careful to pronounce good words upon Herod, even though Josephus must have understood, absolutely did understand, that Herod was an Edomite and not a Judahite. Paragraph 1. When after this Antony came into Syria, Cleopatra met him in Cilicia and brought him to fall in love with her. And there came now also 100 of the most potent of the Judahites to accuse Herod and those about him, and set the men of the greatest eloquence among them to speak. But Messala contradicted them on behalf of the young men, and all this in the presence of Hyrcanus, who was Herod's father-in-law already, of course, he having married into his family. When Antony had heard both sides at Daphne, he asked Hyrcanus who they were that governed the nation best. He replied, Herod and his friends. Hereupon, Antony, by reason of the old hospitable friendship he had made with his father, Antipater, at that time when he was with Gabinius, he made both Herod and Phasaelus tetrarchs and committed the public affairs to the Judahites to them. Of the Judahites to them, and wrote letters to that purpose. He also bound 15 of their adversaries and was going to kill them, but that Herod obtained their pardon. End of paragraph 1. And here, Hyrcanus was such a weak person that he sold out his fellow countrymen to Herod and Phasaelus. Paragraph 2. Yet did not these men continue quiet when they were come back, but 1,000 of the Judahites came to Tyre to meet him there, whither the report was that they would come. But Antony was corrupted by the money which Herod and his brother had given him, and so he gave order to the governor of the place to punish the Judahite ambassadors, who were for making innovations, and to settle the government upon Herod. But Herod went out hastily to them, and Hyrcanus was with him, for they stood upon the shore before the city. And he charged them to go their ways, because great mischiefs would befall them if they went on with their accusation. But they did not acquiesce, whereupon the Romans ran upon them with their daggers, and slew some, and wounded more of them, and the rest fled away and went home, and lay still in great consternation. And when the people made a clamor against Herod, Antony was so provoked at it that he slew the prisoners. So you can see now, it's the end of paragraph 2, that Herod and Mark Antony had taken total control of Judea, and Herod the Edomite was now the official ruler of Judea over both the Edomites, the Judahites, and whoever else may have been in the territory at the time. Paragraph 3. Now in the second year, Pacorus, the king of Parthia's son, and Barzapharnes, a commander of the Parthians, possessed themselves of Syria. Ptolemy, the son of Menes, also was now dead, and Lysanias, his son, took his government and made a league of friendship with Antigonus, the son of Aristobulus, and in order to obtain it, made use of that commander who had great interest in him. Now Antigonus had promised to give the Parthians 1,000 talents and 500 women, upon condition they would take the government away from Hyrcanus and bestow it upon him, and withal killed Herod. Remember, the Parthians are actually Israelites, primarily of the house of Judah. And although he had not given them what he had promised, yet did the Parthians make an expedition into Judea on that account, and carried Antigonus with them. Now Antigonus would be opposing Herod, right? Pacorus went along the maritime ports, but the commander Barzapharnes through the midland. Now the Tyrians excluded Pacorus, but the Sidonians and those of Ptolemais received him. However, Pacorus sent a troop of horsemen into Judea to take a view of the state of the country and to assist Antigonus. and sent also the king's butler of the same name with himself. So when the Judahites that dwelt about Mount Carmel came to Antigonus and were ready to march with him into Judea,

were burnt, and the houses with them, by the people who rose up against them. But Herod was revenged on these seditious adversaries of his a little afterward for this injury they had offered him, when he fought with them and slew a great number of them. End of paragraph 3. Here again we see that the true Judahites were taking up arms against Herod. Paragraph 4. But while there were deadly skirmishes, the enemy waited for the coming of the multitude out of the country to Pentecost, a feast of ours, so called. Again, Josephus is a Judahite, so he speaks of this feast as our feast, the feast of the Judahites. And when that day was come, many 10,000s of the people were gathered together about the temple, some in armor and some without. Now those that came guarded both the temple and the city, excepting what belonged to the palace, which Herod guarded with a few of his soldiers. And Phasaelus had the charge of the wall, while Herod, with a body of his men, sallied out upon the enemy, who lay in the suburbs, and fought courageously, and put many 10,000s to flight, some flying into the city, and some into the temple, and some into the outer fortifications, for some such fortifications there were in that place. Phasaelus came also to his assistance, yet was Pacorus, the general of the Parthians, at the desire of Antigonus, admitted into the city, with a few of his horsemen, under pretense, indeed, as if he would still the sedition, but in reality to assist Antigonus in obtaining the government. And when Phasaelus met him and received him kindly, Pacorus persuaded him to go himself as ambassador to Barzapharnes, which was done fraudulently. Accordingly, Phasaelus, suspecting no harm, complied with this proposal, while Herod did not give his consent to what was done, because of the perfidiousness of those barbarians, but desired Phasaelus rather to fight those that were come into the city. Paragraph 5. So both Hyrcanus and Phasaelus went on the embassage, but Pacorus left with Herod 200 horsemen and 10 men who were called freemen, and conducted the others on their journey. And when they were in Galilee, the governors of the cities there met them in their arms. Barzapharnes also received them at the first with cheerfulness and made them presents, though he afterward conspired against them. And Phasaelus, with his horsemen, were conducted to the seaside. But when they heard that Antigonus had promised to give the Parthians 1,000 talents and 500 women to assist him against them, they soon had a suspicion of the barbarians. Moreover, there was one who informed them that the snares were laid for them by night, while a guard came about them secretly. And they had been seized upon, but they had not waited for the seizure of Herod by the Parthians that were about Jerusalem, lest upon the slaughter of Hyrcanus and Phasaelus he should have an intimation of it and escape out of their hands. And these were the circumstances they were now in, and they saw who they were that guarded them. Some persons indeed would have persuaded Phasaelus to fly away on horseback and not to stay any longer. And there was one Ophelius, who above all the rest was earnest with him to do so, for he had heard of this treachery from Saramala, the richest of all the Syrians at that time, who also promised to provide him ships to carry him off, for the sea was just by them, but he had no mind to desert Hyrcanus, nor bring his brother into danger. But he went to Barzapharnes and told him he did not act justly when he made such a contrivance against them, for that if he wanted money, he would give him more than Antigonus. And besides, that it was a horrible thing to slay those that came to him upon the security of their oaths, and that when they had done them no injury. But the barbarian swore at him that there was no truth in any of his suspicions, but that he was troubled with nothing but false proposals, and then went away to Pacorus. End of paragraph 5. Don't turn your back on anybody. You might get stabbed. Paragraph 6. But as soon as he was gone away, some men came and bound Hyrcanus and Phasaelus, while Phasaelus greatly reproached the Parthians for their perjury. However, that butler who was sent against Herod had it in command to get him without the walls of the city and seize upon him. But messengers had

been sent by Phasaelus to inform Herod of the perfidiousness of the Parthians. And when he knew that the enemy had seized upon them, he went to Pacorus and to the most potent of the Parthians, as to the lords of the rest, who, although they knew the whole matter, dissembled with him in a deceitful way, and said that he ought to go out with them before the walls and meet those who were bringing him his letters, for that they were not taken by his adversaries, but were coming to give him an account of the good success Phasaelus had had. Herod did not give credit to what they said, for he had heard that his brother was seized upon by others also, and the daughter of Hyrcanus, whose daughter he had espoused, was his monitor also, not to credit them, which made him still more suspicious of the Parthians. For although other people did not give heed to her, yet did he believe her as a woman of a very great wisdom. Paragraph 7. Now, while the Parthians were in consultation what was fit to be done, for they did not think it proper to make an open attempt upon a person of his character, and while they put off the determination to the next day, Herod was under great disturbance of mind, and rather inclining to believe the reports he heard about his brother and the Parthians than to give heed to what was said on the other side. He determined that when the evening came on, he would make use of it for his flight and not make any longer delay, as if the dangers from the enemy were not yet certain. He therefore removed with armed men whom he had with him, and set his wives upon the beasts, as also his mother and sister, and her whom he was about to marry, Mariamne, the daughter of Alexander, the son of Aristobulus, with her mother, the daughter of Hyrcanus, and his youngest brother, and all their servants, and the rest of the multitude that was with him, and without the enemy's privity, pursued his way to Idumea, his home country. Nor could any enemy of his who then saw him in this case be so hard-hearted, but would have commiserated his fortune, while the women drew along their infant children, and left their own country for their friends in prison, with tears in their eyes, and sad lamentations, and in expectation of nothing but what was of a melancholy nature. End of paragraph 7. We can see here that Judah, the people of Judah, were now in a state of civil war, with some Judahites supporting the Parthians against Herod, and other Judahites supporting Herod along with the Romans. This is the state of affairs leading to the utter demise of the nation of Judah and to their utmost control by the Edomites. Paragraph 8. But for Herod himself, he raised his mind above the miserable state he was in, and was of good courage in the midst of his misfortunes. And as he passed along, he bade them every one to be of good cheer, and not to give themselves up to sorrow, because that would hinder them in their flight, which was now the only hope of that safety that they had. Accordingly, they tried to bear with patience the calamity they were under, as he exhorted them to do. Yet was he once almost going to kill himself upon the overthrow of a wagon and the danger his mother was then in of being killed. And this on two accounts, because of his great concern for her and because he was afraid lest by his delay the enemy should overtake him in the pursuit. But as he was drawing his sword and going to kill himself therewith, those that were present restrained him. Rats! They should not have done that. And being so many in number were too hard for him, and told him that he ought not to desert them and leave them a prey to their enemies, for that it was not the part of a brave man to free himself from the distresses he was in and to overlook his friends that were in the same distress also. So he was compelled to let that horrid attempt alone, partly out of shame at what they had said to him, and partly out of regard to the great number of those that would not permit him to do what he intended. So he encouraged his mother, and took all the care of her the time would allow, and proceeded on the way he proposed to go with the utmost haste, and that was to the fortress of Masada. And as he had many skirmishes with such of the Parthians, so attacked him and pursued him, he was conqueror in them all.
Paragraph 9. Nor indeed was he free from the Judahites all along as he was in his flight. For by the time he was gotten 60 furlongs out of the city and was upon the road, they fell upon him and fought hand to hand with him, whom he also put to flight and overcame, not like one that was in distress and in necessity, but like one that was excellently prepared for war, and had what he wanted in great plenty. And in this very place where he overcame the Judahites, it was that he sometime afterwards built a most excellent palace, and a city round about it, and he called it Herodium. And when he was come to Idumea, at the place called Thressa, his brother Joseph met him, and he then held a council to take advice about his affairs, and what was fit to be done in his circumstances, since he had a great multitude that followed him, besides his mercenary soldiers, and the place Masada, whither he proposed to fly, was too small to contain so great a multitude. So he sent away the greater part of his company, being above 9,000, and bade them go some one way and some another, and so save themselves in Idumea, and gave them what would buy them provisions in their journey. But he took with him those that were the least encumbered, and were most intimate with him, and came to the fortress, and placed there his wives and his followers, being 800 in number, there being in the place a sufficient quantity of corn and water and other necessities, and went directly for Petra in Arabia. But when it was day, the Parthians plundered all Jerusalem and the palace, and abstained from nothing but Hyrcanus's money, which was 300 talents. A great deal of Herod's money escaped, and principally all that the man had been so provident as to send into Idumea beforehand. Yeah, just a bank. Here's your Jewish bank in Idumea. Nor indeed did what was in the city suffice the Parthians, but they went out into the country and plundered it and demolished the city Marissa. Paragraph 10. And thus was Antigonus brought back into Judea by the king of the Parthians, and received Hyrcanus and Phasaelus for his prisoners. But he was greatly cast down because the women had escaped, whom he intended to have given the enemy, as having promised that they should have them with the money for their reward. And I must comment here, since the Parthians were the kinsmen of the Judahites, such a marriage would not be forbidden. Continuing. Okay. But being afraid that Hyrcanus, who was under the guard of the Parthians, might have his kingdom restored to him by the multitude, he cut off his ears, and thereby took care that the high priesthood should never come to him any more, because he was maimed, while the law required that this dignity should belong to none but such as had all their members entire. This proves that the Parthians were familiar with the Mosaic law. But now one cannot but here admire the fortitude of Phasaelus, who, perceiving that he was to be put to death, did not think death any terrible thing at all, but to die thus by the means of his enemy, that this be thought a most pitiable and dishonorable thing, and therefore, since he had not his hands at liberty, for the bonds he was in prevented from him killing himself thereby, he dashed his head against a great stone, and thereby took away his own life, which he thought to be the best thing he could do in such a distress as he was in, and thereby put it out of the power of the Parthians, of the enemy, to bring him to any death he pleased. It is also reported that when he had made a great wound in his head, Antigonus sent physicians to cure it, and by ordering them to infuse poison into the wound, killed him. However, Phasaelus, hearing before he was quite dead by a certain woman that his brother Herod had escaped the enemy, underwent his death cheerfully, since now he left behind him one who would revenge his death and who was able to inflict punishment on his enemies. Thus ends chapter 13. Chapter 14. How Herod got away from the king of Arabia, and made haste to go into Egypt, and thence went in haste also to Rome,
and how by promising a great deal of money to Antony, he obtained of the Senate and of Caesar to be made king of the Judahites, now the Judeans, because the country was in such great disarray that it was no longer in the hands of the Judahites. Paragraph 1. As for Herod, the great miseries he was in did not discourage him, but made him sharp in discovering surprising undertakings. For he went to Malchus, king of Arabia, whom he had formerly been very kind to, in order to receive somewhat by way of a requital. Now he was in more than ordinary want of it, and desired he would let him have some money, either by way of loan or as his free gift, on account of the many benefits he had received from him. For not knowing what was become of his brother, he was in haste to redeem him out of the hand of his enemies, as willing to give 300 talents for the price of his redemption. He also took with him the son of Phasaelus, who was a child of but 7 years of age, for this very reason, that he might be a hostage for the repayment of the money. But there came messengers from Malchus to meet him, by whom he was desired to be gone, for that the Parthians had laid a charge upon him not to entertain Herod. This was only a pretense which he made use of, that he might not be obliged to repay him what he owed him. And this he was further induced to do by the principal men among the Arabians, that they might cheat him of what sums they had received from his father Antipater, and which he had committed to their fidelity. He made answer that he did not intend to be troublesome to them by his coming thither, but that he desired only to discourse with them about certain affairs that were to him of the greatest importance. So the Arabians were ready to cheat Herod out of the money that their father gave them. Paragraph 2. Hereupon he resolved to go away, and did go very prudently to the road to Egypt. And then it was that he lodged in a certain temple, for he had left a great many of his followers there. On the next day he came to Rhinocolura, and there it was that he heard what had befallen his brother. Though Malchus soon repented of what he had done, and came running after Herod, yet with no manner of success, for he was gotten in a very great way off, and made haste into the road to Pelusium. And when the stationary ships that lay there hindered him from sailing to Alexandria, he went to their captains, by whose assistance, and that out of much reverence of, and great regard to him, he was conducted into the city of Alexandria, and was retained there by Cleopatra. Yet was she not able to prevail with him to stay there, because he was making haste to Rome, even though the weather was stormy, and he was informed that the affairs of Italy were very tumultuous and in a great disorder. Paragraph 3. So he set sail from thence to Pamphylia, and falling into a violent storm, he had much ado to escape to Rhodes with the loss of the ship's burden. And there it was that two of his friends, Sapinus and Ptolemaeus, met with him. And as he found that city very much damaged in the war against Cassius, though he were in necessity himself, he neglected not to do it a kindness, but did what he could to recover it to its former state. He also built there a 3-decked ship, and set sail thence with his friends for Italy, and came to the port of Brundusium. And when he was come from thence to Rome, he first related to Antony what had befallen him in Judea, and how Phasaelus, his brother, was seized upon by the Parthians and put to death by them, and how Hyrcanus was detained captive by them, and how they had made Antigonus king, who had promised them a sum of money, no less than 1,000 talents, with 500 women, who were to be of the principal families and of the Judahite stock, and that he had carried off the women by night, and that by undergoing a great many hardships he had escaped the hands of his enemies, as also that his own relations were in danger of being besieged and taken, and that he had sailed through a storm and contemned all those terrible dangers in order to come as soon as possible to him who was his hope and only succor at this time.
Paragraph four, and we have to imagine that Antony admired Herod's courage. Paragraph four. This account made Antony commiserate the change that had happened in Herod's condition, and reasoning with himself that this was a common case among those that are placed in such great dignities, and that they are liable to the mutations that come from fortune, he was very ready to give him assistance, the assistance that he desired. And this because he called to mind the friendship he had had with Antipater, because Herod offered him money to make him king, as he had formerly given it to him to make him tetrarch, and chiefly because of his hatred to Antigonus, for he took him to be a seditious person and an enemy to the Romans. Caesar was also the forwarder to raise Herod's dignity and to give him his assistance in what he desired on account of the toils of war which he had himself undergone with Antipater, his father, in Egypt, and of the hospitality he had treated him withal, and the kindness he had always shown him, as also to gratify Antony, who was very zealous for Herod. So a senate was convocated, and Messala first, and then Atratinus introduced Herod into it, and enlarged upon the benefits they had received from his father, and put them in mind of the goodwill he had borne to the Romans. At the same time, they accused Antigonus and declared him an enemy, not only because of his former opposition to them, but that he had now overlooked the Romans and taken the government from the Parthians. Upon this, the Senate was irritated, and Antony informed them further that it was for their advantage in the Parthian war that Herod should be king. This seemed good to all the senators, and so they made a decree accordingly. Again, the Parthians would come into the picture more often as we read on. Paragraph 5. And this was the principal instance of Antony's affection for Herod, that he not only procured him a kingdom which he did not expect, for he did not come with an intention to ask for a kingdom for himself, which he did not suppose the Romans would grant him, who used to bestow it on someone of the royal family, but intended to desire it for his wife's brother, who was grandson by his father to Aristobulus, and to Hyrcanus by his mother. But that he procured it for him so suddenly that he obtained what he did not expect, and departed out of Italy in so few days as seven in all. This young man, the grandson Herod afterward took care to have slain, as we shall show in its proper place. But when the Senate was dissolved, Antony and Caesar went out of the Senate house with Herod between them, and with the consuls and other magistrates before them, in order to offer sacrifices and to lay up their decrees in the capitol. Antony also feasted Herod the first day of his reign, and thus did this man receive the kingdom, having obtained it on the 184th Olympiad, when Caius Domitius Calvinus was consul the second time, and Caius Asinius Pollio the first time. End of paragraph 5, and we see now Herod is firmly ensconced, an Edomite, firmly ensconced as the ruler over all of Judea, including the Judahites. Paragraph 6. All this while Antigonus besieged those that were in Masada, who had plenty of all other necessities, but were only in want of water, insomuch that on this occasion Joseph, Herod's brother, was contriving to run away from it, with 200 of his dependents, to the Arabians. For he had heard that Malchus repented of the offenses he had been guilty of with regard to Herod. But God, by sending rain in the night time, prevented his going away, for their cisterns were thereby filled, and so he was under no necessity of running away on that account. But they were now of good courage, and the more so because the sending of that plenty of water which they had been in want of seemed a mark of divine providence. So they made a sally, and fought hand to hand with Antigonus's soldiers, with some openly and some privately, and destroyed a great number of them. At the same time, Ventidius, the general of the Romans, was sent out of Syria to drive the Parthians out of it,
and marched after them into Judea, on pretense indeed to succor Joseph, but in reality the whole affair was no more than a stratagem in order to get money of Antigonus. So they pitched their camp very near to Jerusalem and stripped Antigonus of a great deal of money, and then he retired himself with the greater part of the army. But that the wickedness he had been guilty of might not be found out, he left Silo there with a certain part of the soldiers, with whom also Antigonus cultivated an acquaintance, that he might cause him no disturbance, and was still in hopes of that the Parthians would come again and defend him. End of chapter 14. Chapter 15. How Herod sailed out of Italy to Judea and fought with Antigonus, and what other things happened in Judea about that time. Paragraph 1. By this time Herod had sailed out of Italy to Ptolemais, and had gotten together no small army, both of strangers and of his own countrymen, and marched through Galilee against Antigonus. Silo also and Ventidius came and assisted him, being persuaded by Delius, who was sent by Antony to assist in bringing back Herod. Now for Ventidius, he was employed in composing the disturbances that had been made in the cities by the means of the Parthians. And for Silo, he was indeed in Judea, but corrupted by Antigonus. However, as Herod went along, his army increased every day, and all Galilee, with some small exception, joined him. But as he was marching to those that were in Masada, for he was obliged to endeavor to save those that were in that fortress, now they were besieged, because they were his relations. Joppa was a hindrance to him, for it was necessary for him to take that place first, it being a city at variance with him, that no stronghold might be left in his enemy's hands behind him when he should go to Jerusalem. And when Silo made this a pretense for rising up from Jerusalem, and was thereupon pursued by the Judahites, Herod fell upon him with a small body of men, and both put the Judahites to flight and saved Silo, when he was very poorly able to defend himself. But when Herod had taken Joppa, he made haste to set free those of his family that were in Masada. Now of the people of the country, some joined him because of the friendship they had had with his father, and some because of the splendid appearance he made, and others by way of requital for the benefits they had received from both of them. But the greatest number came to him in hopes of getting somewhat from him afterward, if he were once firmly settled in the kingdom. Okay, so which party is going to rule, the Democrats or the Republicans, the Judahites or the Edomites? Paragraph 2. Herod had now a strong army, and as he marched on, Antigonus laid snares and ambushes in the passes and places most proper for them. But in truth, he thereby did little or no damage to the enemy. So Herod received those of his family out of Masada and the fortress Ressa, and then went on from Jerusalem. The soldiery also that was with Silo accompanied him all along, as did many of the citizens, being afraid of his power. And as soon as he had pitched his camp on the west side of the city, the soldiers that were set to guard that part shot their arrows and threw their darts at him. And when some sallied out in a crowd and came to fight hand to hand with the first ranks of Herod's army, he gave orders that they should in the first place make proclamation about the wall, that he came for the good of the people and for the preservation of the city, and not to bear any old grudge even at his most open enemies, but ready to forget the offenses which his greatest adversary had done him. But Antigonus, by way of reply to what Herod had caused to be proclaimed, and this before the Romans and before Silo also, said that they would not do justly if they gave the kingdom to Herod, who was no more than a private man and an Idumean, i.e. a half-Jew, but of course he was a full-blooded Edomite. So Antigonus apparently didn't know this. Whereas they ought to bestow it on one of his own, one of the royal family, as their custom was. Yeah, absolutely.
for that in case they at present bear an ill will to him, and had resolved to deprive him of the kingdom, as having received it from the Parthians, yet were there many others of his family that might by their law take it, and these such as had no way offended the Romans, and being of the sacerdotal family, it would be an unworthy thing to put them by. Now while they said thus one to another, and fell into reproaching one another on both sides, Antigonus permitted his own men that were upon the wall to defend themselves, who, using their bows and showing great alacrity against their enemies, easily drove them away from the towers. Okay, so we see that the pure-blooded Judahites were still trying to maintain the kingdom. Paragraph 3. Let me actually read a footnote here. This affirmation of Antigonus, spoken in the days of Herod and in a manner to his face, seems to me of much greater authority than that pretense of his favorite and flatterer Nicolaus of Damascus, that he derived his pedigree from Judah as far backward as the Babylonian captivity. Accordingly, Josephus always esteems him an Idumean. We're talking about Herod here. Though he says his father Antipater was of the same people with the Judahites and a Judahite by birth, as indeed all such proselytes of justice as the Idumeans were in time esteemed the very same people with the Judahites. And of course, this is incorrect by the translator, this comment. The Idumeans were no way ever friends of the Israelites and are constant enemies of ours. So the translator doesn't get it. The fact is that Herod was a 100% Idumean, so was his father. Paragraph 3. And now it was that Silo discovered that he had taken bribes, for he set a great number of his soldiers to complain aloud of the want of provisions they were in and to require money to buy them food, and that it was fit to let them go into places proper for winter quarters, since the places near the city were a desert, by reason that Antigonus' soldiers had carried all away. So he set his army upon removing, and endeavored to march away. But Herod pressed Silo not to depart, and exhorted Silo's captains and soldiers not to desert him, when Caesar and Antony and the Senate had sent him thither, for that he would provide them plenty of all the things they wanted, and easily procure them a great abundance of what they required. After which entreaty, he immediately went into the country and left not the least pretense to Silo for his departure, for he brought an unexpected quantity of provisions and sent to those friends of his who inhabited about Samaria to bring down corn and wine and oil and cattle and all other provisions to Jericho, that there might be no want of a supply for the soldiers for the time to come. Antigonus was sensible of this, and sent presently over the country such as might restrain and lie in ambush for those who went out for provisions. So these men obeyed the orders of Antigonus, and got together a great number of armed men about Jericho, and sat upon the mountains, and watched those that brought the provisions. However, Herod was not idle in the meantime, for he took 10 bands of soldiers, of whom 5 were of the Romans, and 5 of the Judahites, with some mercenaries among them, and with some few horsemen, and came to Jericho. And as they found the city deserted, but that 500 of them had settled themselves on the tops of the hills with their wives and children, those who took he took and sent away. But the Romans fell upon the city and plundered it, and found the houses full of all sorts of good things. So the king left the garrison at Jericho, and came back again, and sent the Roman army to take their winter quarters in the countries that were come over to him, Judea and Galilee and Samaria. And so much did Antigonus gain of Silo for the bribes he gave him, that part of his army should be quartered at Lydda in order to please Antony. So the Romans laid their weapons aside and lived in plenty of all things. End of paragraph 3. Paragraph 4. But Herod was not pleased with lying still, but sent out his brother Joseph against Idumea with 2,000 armed footmen and 400 horsemen, while he himself came to Samaria and left his mother and his other relations there,
for they were already gone out of Masada, and went into Galilee, and took certain places which were held by the garrisons of Antigonus. And he passed on to Sepphoris, as God sent a snow, while Antigonus's garrisons withdrew themselves and had great plenty of provisions. He also went thence and resolved to destroy those robbers that dwelt in the caves and did much mischief in the country. So he sent a troop of horsemen and three companies of armed footmen against them. They were very near to a village called Arbela, and on the 40th day after he came himself with his whole army. And as the enemy sallied out boldly upon him, the left wing of his army gave way, but he, appearing with a body of men, put those to flight who were already conquerors, and recalled his men that ran away. He also pressed upon his enemies, and pursued them as far as the river Jordan, though they ran away by different roads. So he brought over to him all Galilee, excepting those that dwelt in the caves, and distributed money to every one of his soldiers, giving them 150 drachmas apiece, and much more to their captains, and sent them into winter quarters. At which time Silo came to him, and his commanders with him, because Antigonus would not give them provisions any longer, for he supplied them no more than 1 month. Nay, he had sent to all the country round about, and ordered them to carry off the provisions that were there, and retire to the mountains, that the Romans might have no provisions to live upon, and so might perish by famine. But Herod committed the care of that matter to Pheroras, his youngest brother, and ordered him to repair Alexandrium also. Accordingly, he quickly made the soldiers abound with great plenty of provisions, and rebuilt Alexandrium, which had been before desolate. Paragraph 5. About this time it was that Antony continued some time at Athens, and that Ventidius, who was now in Syria, sent for Silo and commanded him to assist Herod, in the first place to finish the present war, and then to send for their confederates for the war they were themselves engaged in. But as for Herod, he went in haste against the robbers that were in the caves, and sent Silo away to Ventidius while he marched against them. These caves were in the mountains that were exceedingly abrupt, and in their middle were no other than precipices, with certain entrances into the caves, and those caves were encompassed with sharp rocks, and in these he did the robbers lie concealed, with all their families about them. But the king caused certain chests to be made in order to destroy them, and to be hung down, bound about with iron chains by an engine from the top of the mountain, it being not possible to get up to them by reason of the sharp ascent of the mountains, nor to creep down to them from above. Now these chests were filled with armed men, who had long hooks in their hands by which they might pull out such as resisted them, and then tumble them down and kill them by so doing. But the letting of the chest down proved to be a matter of great danger, because of the vast depth they were to be let down, although they'd had their provisions in the chest themselves. But when the chests were let down, and not one of those in the mouths of the caves durst come near them, but lay still out of fear, some of the armed men girt on their armor, and by both their hands took hold of the chain by which the chests were let down, and went into the mouths of the caves, because they fretted that such delay was made by the robbers not daring to come out of the caves. And when they were at any of those mouths, they first killed many of those that were in the mouths with their darts, and afterwards pulled those to them that resisted them with their hooks, and tumbled them down the precipices, and afterwards went into the caves and killed many more, and then went into the caves and the chests, went into the chests again, and lay still there. But upon this, terror seized the rest, when they heard the lamentations that were made, and they desired of escaping. However, when the night came on, that put an end to the whole work, and as the king proclaimed pardon by a herald to such as delivered themselves up to him, many accepted the offer. The same method of assault was made use of the next day, and they went further and got out in baskets to fight them, and fought them at their doors, and set fire among them,
and set their caves on fire, for there was a great deal of combustible matter within them. Now there was one old man who was caught within one of these caves with seven children and a wife. These prayed to him to give them leave to go out and yield themselves up to the enemy. But he stood at the cave's mouth and always slew that child of his who went out till he had destroyed them every one. And after that he slew his wife and cast their dead bodies down the precipice and himself after them, and so underwent the death rather than slavery. But before he did this, he greatly reproached Herod with the meanness of his family, although he was then king. Herod also saw what he was doing, and stretched out his hand and offered him all manner of security for his life, by which means all these caves were at length subdued entirely. Paragraph 6. And when the king had set Ptolemy over these parts of the country as his general, he went to Samaria with 600 horsemen and 3,000 armed footmen, as intending to fight Antigonus. But still this command of the army did not succeed well with Ptolemy. But those that had been troublesome to Galilee before attacked him, and when they had done this, they fled along among the lakes and places almost inaccessible, laying waste and plundering whatever they could come at in those places. But Herod soon returned and punished them for what they had done. For some of those rebels he slew, and others of them who had fled into the strongholds he besieged, and both slew them and demolished their strongholds. And when he had thus put an end to their rebellion, he laid a fine upon the cities of 100 talents. Paragraph 7. In the meantime, Pacorus was fallen in battle, and the Parthians were defeated, when Ventidius sent Machaerus to the assistance of Herod, with 2 legions and 1,000 horsemen, while Antony encouraged him to make haste. But Machaerus, at the instigation of Antigonus, without the approbation of Herod, as being corrupted by money, went about to take a view of the affairs. But Antigonus, suspecting this intention of his coming, did not admit him into the city, but kept him at a distance, with throwing stones at him, and plainly showed what he himself meant. But when Machaerus was sensible that Herod had given him good advice, and that he had made a mistake himself in not hearkening to that advice, he retired to the city Emmaus. And what the Judahites he met with, he slew, and whether they were enemies or friends, out of the rage he was in at what hardships he had undergone. The king was provoked at this conduct of his, and went to Samaria, and resolved to go to Antony about these affairs, and inform him that he stood in no need of such helpers, who did him more mischief than he did his enemies, and that he was able himself to beat Antigonus. But Machaerus followed him, and desired that he would not go to Antony, or if he was resolved to go, that he would join his brother Joseph with them, and let them fight against Antigonus. So he was reconciled to Machaerus upon his earnest entreaties. Accordingly, he left Joseph there with his army, but charged him to run no hazards, nor to quarrel with Machaerus. End of paragraph 7. So Machaerus was fearful that Antony would be upset with his behavior and made his peace with Herod. Paragraph 8. But for his own part, he made haste to Antony, who was then at the siege of Samosata, a place upon Euphrates, with his troops, both horsemen and footmen, to be auxiliaries to him. And when he came to Antioch and met there a great number of men gotten together that were very desirous to go to Antony, but durst not venture to go out of fear because of the barbarians fell upon the road and slew many, so he encouraged them and became their conductor upon the road. Now when they were within 2 days' march of Samosata, the barbarians had laid an ambush there to disturb those that came to Antony, and where the woods made the passes narrow as they led to the plains, there they laid not a few of their horsemen, who were to lie still until the passengers were gone by into the wide place. Now as soon as the first ranks were gone by, for Herod brought on the rear, those that lay in ambush, who were about 500,
fell upon them on the sudden, and when they had put the foremost into flight, the king came riding hard with the forces that were about him, and immediately drove back the enemy, by which means he made the minds of his own men courageous, and emboldened them to go on, insomuch that those who ran away before now returned back, and the barbarians were slain on all sides. The king also went on killing them, and recovered all the baggage, among which were a great number of beasts of burden and of slaves, and proceeded on his march. And whereas there were a great number of those in the woods that attacked them, and were near the passage that led into the plain, he made a sally upon these also with a strong body of men, and put them to flight, and slew many of them, and thereby rendered the way safe for those that came after, and these called Herod their savior and protector. End of paragraph 8. So we see Herod getting rid of as many Judahites as possible to secure his throne. Paragraph 9. And when he was near to Samosata, Antony sent out his army in all their proper habiliments to meet him, in order to pay Herod this respect, and because of the assistance he had given him. For he had heard what attacks the barbarians had made upon him in Judea. He was also very glad to see him there, as having been made acquainted with the great actions he had performed upon the road. So he entertained him very kindly, and could not but admire his courage. Antony also embraced him as soon as he saw him, and saluted him after a most affectionate manner, and gave him the upper hand, as having himself lately made him a king. And in a little time Antiochus delivered up the fortress, and on that account this war was at an end. Then Antony committed the rest to Sosius, and gave him orders to assist Herod, and went himself to Egypt. Accordingly, Sosius sent two legions before into Judea to the assistance of Herod, and he followed himself with the body of the army. Paragraph 10. Now Joseph was already slain in Judea in the manner following. He forgot what charge his brother Herod had given him when he went to Antony, and when he had pitched his camp among the mountains, for Machaerus had lent him 5 regiments, with these he went hastily to Jericho in order to reap the corn thereto belonging. And as the Roman regiments were but newly raised and were unskillful in war, for they were in great part collected out of Syria, he was attacked by the enemy, and caught in those places of difficulty, and was himself slain, as he was fighting bravely, and with the whole army was lost, for there were 6 regiments slain. So when Antigonus got possession of the dead bodies, he cut off Joseph's head, although Pheraris, his brother, would have redeemed it at the price of 50 talents. After which defeat, the Galileans revolted from their commanders, and took those of Herod's party and drowned them in the lake, and a great part of Judea was become seditious, but Machaerus fortified the place Gitta in Samaria. Paragraph 11. At this time messengers came to Herod and informed him of what had been done, and when he was to come to Daphne by Antioch, they told him of ill fortune that had befallen his younger brother, which he yet expected from certain visions that appeared to him in his dreams, which clearly foreshowed his brother's death. So he hastened his march, and when he came to Mount Libanus, he received about 800 men of that place, having already with him 1 Roman legion, and with these he came to Ptolemais. He also marched thence by night with his army, and proceeded along Galilee. Here it was that the enemy met him, and fought him, and were beaten, and shut up in the same place of strength whence they had sallied out the day before. So he attacked the place in the morning, but by reason of a great storm that was then very violent, he was able to do nothing, but drew off his army into the neighboring villages. Yet as soon as the other legion that Antony sent him was come to his assistance, those that were in garrison in the place were afraid, and deserted it in the night time. Then did the king march hastily to Jericho, intending to avenge himself on the enemy for the slaughter of his brother. And when he had pitched his tents, he made a feast for the principal commanders, and after this collation was over, and he had dismissed his guests, he retired to his own chamber.
And here may one see what kindness God had for the king, for the upper part of the house fell down when nobody was in it, and so killed none, insomuch that all the people believed that Herod was beloved of God, since he had escaped such a great and surprising danger. Paragraph 12. But the next day, 6,000 of the enemy came down from the tops of the mountains to fight the Romans, which greatly terrified them. And the soldiers that were in light armor came near and pelted the king's guards that were come out of the dark with darts and stones, and one of them hit him on the side with a dart. Antigonus also sent a commander against Samaria, whose name was Pappus, with some forces, being desirous to show the enemy how potent he was, and that he had men to spare in his war with them. He sat down to oppose Machaerus. But Herod, when he had taken 5 cities, took such as were left in them, being about 2,000, and slew them, and burnt the cities themselves, and then returned to go against Pappus, who was encamped at a village called Issanus. And there ran into him many out of Jericho and Judea, near to which places he was. And the enemy fell upon his men, so stout were they at this time, and joined battle with them. But he beat them in the fight, and in order to be revenged on them for the slaughter of his brother, he pursued them sharply and killed them as they ran away. And as the houses were full of armed men, and many of them ran as far as the tops of the houses, he got them under his power and pulled down the roofs of the houses and saw the lower rooms a heap. So he threw stones down upon them as they piled up one on another, and they thereby killed them. Nor was there a more frightful spectacle in all the war than this, where beyond the walls an immense multitude of dead men lay heaped one upon the other. This action it was which chiefly broke the spirits of the enemy, who expected now what would come, for there appeared a mighty number of people that came from places far distant that were now about the village, but then ran away. And had it not been for the depth of winter which then restrained them, the king's army had presently gone to Jerusalem, as being very courageous at this good success. And the whole work had been done immediately, for Antigonus was already looking about how he might fly away and leave the city. Paragraph 13. At this time the king gave orders that the soldiers should go to supper, for it was late at night, while he went into a chamber to use the bath, for he was very weary. And here it was that he was in the greatest danger, which yet by God's providence he escaped. For as he was naked, and had but one servant that followed him to be with him while he was bathing in an inner room, certain of the enemy who were in their armor and fled thither out of fear were then in the place. And as he was bathing, the first time came out with his naked sword drawn, and went at the doors after them, a second and a third armed in like manner, and were under such a consternation that they did no hurt to the king, and thought themselves to have come off very well in suffering no harm themselves in their getting out of the house. However, on the next day he cut off the head of Pappus, for he was already slain, and sent it to Pheroras, as a punishment of what their brother had suffered by his means, for he was the man that slew him with his own hand. Paragraph 14. When the rigor of winter was over, Herod removed his army and came near to Jerusalem and pitched his camp hard by the city. Now this was the third year since he had been made king at Rome. And as he removed his camp and came near that part of the wall where it could be most easily assaulted, he pitched that camp before the temple, intending to make his attacks in the same manner as did Pompey. So he encompassed the place with 3 bulwarks and erected towers and employed a great many hands about the work and cut down the trees that were round about the city. And when he had appointed proper persons to oversee the works, even while the army lay before the city, he himself went to Samaria to complete his marriage, and to take to wife the daughter of Alexander, the son of Aristobulus, for he had betrothed her already, as I have before related. End of chapter 15. Now chapter 16. How Herod, when he had married Mariamne, took Jerusalem, with the assistance of Sosius,
by force, and how the government of the Asmoneans was put an end to, the Asmoneans being the royal house of Judah. Paragraph 1. After the wedding was over, came Sosius through Phoenicia, having sent out his army before him over the Midland parts. He also, who was their commander, came himself, with a great number of horsemen and footmen. The king also came himself from Samaria, and brought with him no small army, besides that which was there before, for they were about 30,000. And they all met together at the walls of Jerusalem, and encamped at the north wall of the city, being now an army of 11 legions, armed men on foot, and 6,000 horsemen, with their auxiliaries out of Syria. The generals were two, Sosius, sent by Antony to assist Herod, and Herod on his own account, in order to take the government from Antigonus, who was declared an enemy to Rome, and that he himself be king, according to the decree of the Senate. Paragraph 2. Now the Judahites that were enclosed within the walls of the city fought against Herod with great alacrity and zeal, for the whole nation was gathered together. They also gave out many prophecies about the temple, and many things agreeable to the people, as if God would deliver them out of the danger they were in. They had also carried off what was out of the city, and they might not leave anything to afford sustenance either for man or for beasts. And by private robberies they made the want of necessities greater. When Herod understood this, he opposed ambushes in the fittest places against their private robberies, and he sent legions of armed men to bring in provisions, and that from remote places, so that in a little time they had great plenty of provisions. Now the three bulwarks were easily erected, because so many hands were continually at work upon it. For it was summertime, and there was nothing to hinder them in raising their works, neither from the air nor from the workmen. So they brought their engines to bear, and shook the walls of the city, and tried all manner of ways to get in. Yet did not these within discover any fear, but they also contrived not a few engines to oppose their engines withal. They also sallied out and burnt not only those engines that were not yet perfected, but those that were. And when they came hand to hand, their attempts were not less bold than those of the Romans, though they were behind them in skill. They also erected new works when the former were ruined, and making mines underground, they met each other and fought there. And making use of brutish courage rather than of prudent valor, they persisted in this war to the very last. And this they did while a mighty army lay round about them, and while they were distressed by famine and the want of necessaries. For this happened to be a Sabbatic year. Now again, we see that the Judahites fought valiantly to retain the kingdom. The first that scaled the walls were 20 chosen men. Next were Sosius's centurions, for the first wall was taken in 40 days, and the second in 15 more, when some of the cloisters that were about the temple were burnt, which Herod gave out to have been burnt by Antigonus, in order to expose him to the hatred of the Judahites. And when the outer court of the temple and the lower city were taken, the Judahites fled into the inner court of the temple and into the upper city. But now, fearing lest the Romans should hinder them from offering their daily sacrifices to God, they sent an embassage and desired that they would only permit them to bring in beasts for sacrifices, which Herod granted, hoping they were going to yield. But when he saw that they did nothing of what he supposed, but bitterly opposed him, in order to preserve the kingdom to Antigonus, he made an assault upon the city and took it by storm. And now all parts were full of those that were slain by the rage of the Romans at the long duration of the siege, and by the zeal of the Judahites that were on Herod's side, who were not willing to leave one of their adversaries alive. So they were murdered continually in the narrow streets and in the houses by crowds, and as they were flying into the temple for shelter, and there was no pity taken for either infants or the aged, nor did they spare so much as the weaker sex. Nay, although the king sent about and besought them to spare the people, yet nobody restrained their hands from slaughter, but as if they were a company of madmen,
They fell upon persons of all ages without distinction, and then Antigonus, without regard to either his past or present circumstances, came down from the citadel and fell down at the feet of Sosius, who took no pity on him in the change of his fortune.

foreigners who had been his assistants. For the crowd of strangers rushed to see the temple and the sacred things in the temple. But the king, thinking a victory to be a more severe affliction than a defeat, if any of those things which it was not lawful to see should be seen by them, used entreaties and threatenings, and even sometimes force itself, to restrain them. So who would these strangers be? Obviously Edomites. Because only Edomites would have any desire to see what was in the temple, because they had been lusting after the possession of the temple since the days of Esau and Jacob. He also prohibited the ravage that was made in the city, and many times asked Sosius whether the Romans would empty the city both of money and men and leave him king of a desert, and told him that he esteemed dominion over the whole habitable earth as by no means an equivalent satisfaction for such a murder of his citizens. And when he said that this plunder was justly to be permitted, the soldiers for the siege they had undergone, he replied that he would give everyone his reward out of his own money. And by this means he redeemed what remained of the city from destruction. And he performed what he had promised him, for he gave a noble present to every soldier and a proportionable present to their commander, but a most royal present to Sosius himself, till they all went away full of money. End of paragraph 3. So we see that even Herod himself, realizing that the slaughter was becoming so great that he had to put a stop to it, lest he have no kingdom to rule over. Paragraph 4. This destruction befell the city of Jerusalem when Marcus Agrippa and Caninius Gallus were consuls at Rome on the 185th Olympiad, on the third month, on the solemnity of the fast, as if a periodical revolution of calamities had returned since that which befell the Judahites under Pompey. For the Judahites were taken by him in the same day, and this was after 27 years' time. So when Sosius had dedicated a crown of gold to God, he marched away from Jerusalem and carried Antigonus with him in bonds to Antony. But Herod was afraid lest Antigonus should be kept in prison only by Antony, and that when he was carried to Rome by him, he might get his cause to be heard by the Senate, and might demonstrate, as he was himself of the royal blood, and Herod but a private man, and an Edomite, of course, that therefore it belonged to his sons, however, to have the kingdom, on account of the family they were of, in case he had himself offended the Romans by what he had done. Out of Herod's fear of this, it was that he, by giving Antony a great deal of money, endeavored to persuade him to have Antigonus slain, which, if it were once done, he should be free from that fear. And thus did the government of the Asmoneans cease, 126 years after it was first set up. This family was a splendid and illustrious one, both on account of the nobility of their stock and of the dignity of the high priesthood, as also for the glorious actions of their ancestors had performed for our nation. But these men lost the government by their dissensions one with another, and it came to Herod, the son of Antipater, who was of no more than a vulgar family, namely an Edomite, and of no eminent extraction, but one that was subject to other kings. And this is what history tells us was the end of the Asmonean family. End of book 14. Continuing now with book 15, containing the interval of 18 years, from the death of Antigonus to the finishing of the temple by Herod. Chapter 1. Concerning Pollio and Semaeus, Herod slays the principal of Antigonus's friends and spoils the city of his wealth. Antony beheads Antigonus. Paragraph 1. How Sosius and Herod took Jerusalem by force, and besides that, how they took Antigonus captive, has been related by us in the foregoing book. We will now proceed in the narration. And since Herod had now the government of all Judea put in his hands, he promoted such of the private men of the city as had been

of his party, but never left off avenging and punishing every day those who had chosen to be of the party of his enemies. But Pollio, the Pharisee, and Simeus, a disciple of his, were honored by him above all the rest. For when Jerusalem was besieged, they advised the citizens to receive Herod, for which advice they were well requited. But this Pollio, at the time when Herod was once upon his trial of life and death, foretold in a way of reproach to Hyrcanus and to other judges how this Herod, whom they suffered now to escape, would afterward inflict punishment on them all, which had its completion in time, while God fulfilled the words he had spoken. End of paragraph 1. So we see now that the Herodians now are in full power, and Herod was killing his enemies among the Judahites and engaging friends of among the Judahites with bribes. Paragraph 2. At this time, Herod, now he had got Jerusalem under his power, carried off all the royal ornaments and spoiled the wealthy men of what they had gotten. And when by these means he heaped together a great quantity of silver and gold, he gave it all to Antony and his friends that were about him. He also slew 45 of the principal men of Antigonus's party and set guards at the gates of the city that nothing might be carried out together with their dead bodies. Here must interject, this would be like a civil war in America today with the Democrats killing off the Republicans. They also searched the dead, and whatever was found, either of silver or gold or other treasure, it was carried to the king. Nor was there any end of the miseries he brought upon them, and this distress was in part occasioned by the covetousness of the prince regent, who was still in want of more, and in part by the sabbatic year, which was still going on, and forced the country to lie still uncultivated, since we are forbidden to sow the land in that year. Now when Antony had received Antigonus as his captive, he determined to keep him against his triumph. But when he heard the nation who grew seditious, and that out of their hatred to Herod they continued to bear good will to Antigonus, he resolved to behead him at Antioch, for otherwise the Judahites could in no way be brought to quiet. And Strabo attests to what I have said when he thus speaks, quote, Antony ordered Antigonus the Judahite to be brought to Antioch, and there to be beheaded. And this Antony seems to me to have been the very first man who beheaded a king, as supposing he could no other way bend the minds of the Judahites so as to receive Herod, whom he had made king in his stead. For by no torments could they be forced to call him king, so great a fondness they had for their former king. So he thought this the dishonorable death would diminish the value they had for Antigonus's memory, and at the same time would diminish the hatred they bear to Herod. Unquote. Thus for Strabo. End of chapter 1. Chapter 2. How Hyrcanus was set at liberty by the Parthians and returned to Herod, and what Alexandra did when she heard that Ananelus was made high priest. Paragraph 1. Now after Herod was in possession of the kingdom, Hyrcanus the high priest, who was then a captive among the Parthians, came to him again, and was set free from his captivity in the manner following. Barzaphanus and Pascorus, the generals of the Parthians, took Hyrcanus, who was first made high priest and afterwards king, and Herod's brother Phasaelus, captives, and were carrying them away into Parthia. Phasaelus indeed could not bear the reproach of being in bonds, and thinking that death with glory was better than any life whatsoever, he became his own executioner, as I have formerly related. Paragraph 2. But when Hyrcanus was brought into Parthia, the king of the Phraates treated him after a very gentle manner, as having already learned of what an illustrious family he was, on which account he set him free from his bonds and gave him a habitation at Babylon, where there were Judahites in great numbers. These Judahites honored Hyrcanus as their high priest and king, as did all the Judahite nation that dwelt as far as Euphrates,
which respect was very much to his satisfaction. Again, I have to stress that the Parthians were the kinsmen of the Judahites. But when he was informed that Herod had received the kingdom, new hopes came upon him, as having been himself still of a kind disposition towards him. And expecting that Herod would bear in mind what favor he had received from him, and when he was upon his trial, and when he was in danger that a capital sentence would be pronounced against him, he delivered him, that is Herod, from that danger and from all punishment. Accordingly, he talked of that matter with the Judahites that came often to him with great affection, but they endeavored to retain him among them and desired that he would stay with them, putting him in mind of the kind offices and honors they did him, and that those honors they paid him were not at all inferior to what they could pay to either their high priests or their kings. And what was a greater motive to determine him, they said, was this, that he could not have those dignities in Judea, because that the mane of his body which had been inflicted on him by Antigonus, and that kings do not use to requite men for these kindnesses which they receive when they were private persons, the height of their fortune making usually no small changes in them. End of paragraph 2. Now, although they suggested these arguments to him for his own advantage, yet did Hyrcanus still desire to depart. Herod also wrote to him and persuaded him to desire of Phraates and the Judahites that were there, that they should not grudge him the royal authority, which he should have jointly with himself, for that now he was the proper time for himself to make amends for the favors he had received from him, as having been brought up by him and saved by him also, as well as for Hyrcanus to receive it. And as he wrote thus to Hyrcanus, so did he send also Saramallas, his ambassador to Phraates, and many presents with him, and desired him in the most obliging way that he would be no hindrance to his gratitude towards his benefactor. But this zeal of Herod did not flow from that principle, but because he had been made governor of that country without having any just claim to it. He was afraid, and that upon reasons good enough, of a change in his condition, and so made what haste he could to get Hyrcanus into his power, or indeed to put him quite out of the way, which last thing he effected afterwards. So Herod's kind words were nothing but a lure to kill Hyrcanus. Paragraph 4. Accordingly, when Hyrcanus came, full of assurance by the permission of the king of Parthia, and at the expense of the Judahites who supplied him with money, Herod received him with all possible respect, and gave him the upper place at public meetings, and set him above all the rest at feasts, and thereby deceived him. He called him his father, and endeavored by all the ways possible, that he might have no suspicion of any treacherous design against him. He also did other things in order to secure his government, which yet occasioned a sedition in his own family. For being cautious how he made any illustrious person the high priest of God, he sent for an obscure priest out of Babylon, whose name was Anenelus, and bestowed the high priesthood upon him. End of paragraph 4. Now, this is a total violation of the law of Israel, of the Mosaic law, to set a non-Israelite up as high priest. But we know, of course, that Herod was an Edomite, not an Israelite, and he wanted to disempower the Judahites by any means possible, and that's what he did. Paragraph 5. However, Alexandra, the daughter of Hyrcanus, and wife of Alexander, the son of Aristobulus, the king, who had also brought Alexander 2 children, could not bear this indignity. Now this son was one of the greatest comeliness, and was called Aristobulus, and the daughter Mariamne was married to Herod, and eminent for her beauty also. This Alexander was much disturbed, and took this indignity offered to her son exceedingly ill, that while he was alive anyone else should be sent to have the dignity of the high priesthood conferred upon him. Accordingly, she wrote to Cleopatra, a musician assisting her in taking care to have her letters carried, to desire her intercession with Antony in order to gain the high priesthood for her son. Paragraph 6.
But as Antony was slow in granting this request, his friend Dellius came into Judea upon some affairs. And when he saw Aristobulus, he stood in admiration of the tallness and handsomeness of the child, and no less at Mariamne, the king's wife, and was open in his commendations of Alexandra as the mother of most beautiful children. And when she came to discourse with him, with them both, and to send them to Antony, for that when he saw them, he would deny nothing that she would ask. Accordingly, Alexander was elevated with these words of his, and sent the pictures to Antony. Dellius also talked extravagantly, and said that these children seemed not derived from men, but from some god or other. They were, of course, Arian Judahites. His design in doing so was to entice Antony into lewd pleasures with them, who was ashamed to send for the damsel as being the wife of Herod, and avoided it because of the reproaches he should have come from Cleopatra on that account. But he sent in the most decent manner he could for the young man, but added this withal, unless he thought it hard upon him to do so. When this letter was brought to Herod, he did not think it safe for him to send one so handsome as was Aristobulus in the prime of his life, for he was 16 years of age, and of so noble a family, and particularly not to Antony, the principal man among the Romans, and one that would abuse him in his amours, and besides, one that openly indulged himself in such pleasures as his power allowed him without control. Are we to assume that Mark Antony was a homosexual? He therefore wrote back to him that if this boy should only go out of the country, all would be in a state of war and uproar, because the Judahites were in hopes of a change in the government and to have another king over them. Yes, besides Herod. Paragraph 7. When Herod had thus excused himself to Antony, he resolved that he would not entirely permit the child of Alexander to be treated dishonorably. But his wife Mariamne lay vehemently at him to restore the high priesthood to her brother, and he judged it was for his advantage to do so, because if once he had that dignity, he could not go out of the country. So he called all his friends together and told them that Alexander privately conspired against his royal authority and endeavored by the means of Cleopatra so to bring it about that he might be deprived of the government, and that by Antony's means his youth might have the management of public affairs in his stead, and that this procedure of hers was unjust, since she would at the same time deprive her daughter of the dignity she now had, and would bring disturbances upon the kingdom, for which he had taken a great deal of pains, and gotten with extraordinary hazards, that yet, while he well remembered her wicked practices, he would not leave off doing what was right himself, but would even now give the youth the high priesthood, and that he formerly set up Anenelus, because Aristobulus was then so very young a child. Now when he had said this, not at random, but as he thought with the best discretion he had, in order to deceive the women, and those friends whom he had taken to consult withal, Alexandra, out of the great joy she had at this unexpected promise, and out of fear from the suspicions she lay under, fell a-weeping, and made the following apology for herself, and said that as to the high priesthood, she was very much concerned for the disgrace her son was under, and so did her utmost endeavors to procure it for him, but that as to the kingdom she had made no attempts, and that if it were offered her for her son, she would not accept it, and that now she would be satisfied with her son's dignity, while he himself held the civil government, and she had thereby the security to all the remainder of her family, that she was now overcome by his benefits, and thankfully accepted of this honor shown to him to her, her son, and that she would hereafter be entirely obedient, and she desired him to excuse her, if the nobility of her family, and that the freedom of acting which she sought that allowed her, had made her act too precipitously and imprudently in this manner. So when they had spoken thus to one another, they came to an agreement, and all suspicions, so far as appeared, were vanished away. End of chapter 2. Now chapter 3, with the heading, How Herod, upon his making Aristobulus high priest, took care that he should be murdered in a little time, and what apology he made to Antony about Aristobulus, as also concerning Joseph
and Mariamne. Paragraph 1. So King Herod immediately took the high priesthood away from Ananelus, who, as we said before, was not of this country, but one of those Judahites that had been carried captive beyond Euphrates. For there were not a few of 10,000s of these people that had been carried captives and dwelt about Babylonia, whence Ananelus came. He was one of the stock of the high priests, according to Josephus here. But there's a footnote here. When Josephus says here that this Ananelus was of the stock of the high priests, it contradicts what he had been just telling us, that he was a priest of an obscure family or character, chapter 2, section 4. So we'll have to leave this as a disputed matter. Anyway, and let me restart the sentence over. He was one of the stock of the high priests and had been of old a particular friend of Herod. That's the important thing, a particular friend of Herod. And when he was first made king, he conferred that dignity upon him and now put him out of it again in order to quiet the troubles in his family. Though what he did was plainly unlawful, for that no other time of old was any one that had not once been in that dignity deprived of it. It was Antiochus Epiphanes who first broke that law and deprived Jesus, who was high priest at the time, and made his brother Onias high priest in his stead. Aristobulus was the second that did so and took that dignity from his brother Hyrcanus. And this Herod was the third who took the high priest office away from Ananelus and gave it to this young man Aristobulus in his stead. Paragraph 2. Now Herod seemed to have healed the divisions in his family, and yet he was not without suspicion, as is frequently the case of people seeming to be reconciled to one another, but thought that as Alexander had already made attempts attending to innovations, so did he fear that she would go on therein if she found a fit opportunity for so doing. So he gave a command that she should dwell in the palace and meddle with no public affairs. Her guards also were so careful that nothing she did in private life every day was concealed. All these hardships put her out of patience by little and little, and she began to hate Herod. For as she had the pride of a woman to the utmost degree, she had great indignation at this suspicious guard that was about her, as desirous rather to undergo anything that could befall her than to be deprived of her liberty of speech, and under the notion of an honorary guard to live in a state of slavery and terror. She therefore sent to Cleopatra and made a long complaint of the circumstances she was in, and entreated her to do her the utmost for her assistance. Cleopatra hereupon advised her to take her son with her, and come away immediately to her and into Egypt. This advice pleased her, and she had this contrivance for getting away. She got two coffins made, as if they were to carry away two dead bodies, and put herself into one, and her son into the other, and gave orders to such of her servants as knew of her intentions to carry them away in the night time. Now their road was to be thence to the seaside, and there was a ship ready to carry them into Egypt. Now Aesop, one of her servants, happened to fall upon Sabion, one of her friends, and spake of this matter to him, as thinking he had known of it before. When Sabion knew this, who had formerly been an enemy of Herod, it had been esteemed one of those that laid snares for and gave poison to his father Antipater, he expected that this discovery would change Herod's hatred into kindness. Loose lips sink ships. So he told the king of this private stratagem of Alexandra, whereupon he suffered her to proceed to the execution of her project and caught her in the very fact. But still he passed by her offense, and though he had a great mind to do it, he durst not inflict anything that was severe upon her, for he knew that Cleopatra would not bear that she should have her accused on account of her hatred to him, but made a show as if it were rather the generosity of his soul and his great moderation that made him forgive them. However, he fully proposed to himself to put this young man out of the way by one means or another.
but the thought that he might in all probability be better concealed in doing it if he did it not presently nor immediately after what had lately happened. Paragraph 3. And now, upon the approach of the Feast of Tabernacles, which is a festival very much to observed among us, he let those days pass over, and both he and the rest of the people were then very merry. Yet did the envy which at this time arise in him cause him to make haste to do what he was about, and provoke him to it. For when this youth, Aristobulus, who was now in the 17th year of his age, went up to the altar according to the law, to offer the sacrifices, and this with the ornaments of his high priesthood. And when he performed the sacred offices, he seemed to be exceedingly comely and taller than men usually were at that age, and to exhibit in his countenance a great deal of that high family he was sprung from. A warm zeal and affection towards him appeared among the people, and the memory of the actions of his grandfather Aristobulus was fresh in their minds. And their affections got so far the mastery of them that they could not forbear to show their inclinations to him. They at once rejoiced and were confounded, and mingled with good wishes their joy, acclamations which they made to him, till the goodwill of the multitude was made too evident, and they more rashly proclaimed the happiness that they had received from his family than was fit under a monarchy to have done. Upon all this, Herod resolved to complete what he had intended against this young man. When, therefore, the festival was over, and he was feasting at Jericho with Alexandra, who entertained him there, he was then very pleasant with the young man, and drew him into a lonely place, and at the same time played with him in a juvenile, ludicrous manner. Now the nature of that place was hotter than ordinary, so they went out into a body of a sudden and vain madness. And this, as they stood by the fish ponds, of which there were large ones about the house, they went to cool themselves by bathing, because it was in the midst of a hot day. At first they were only spectators of Herod's servants and acquaintances as they were swimming. But after a while the young man, at the instigation of Herod, went into the water among them, while such of Herod's acquaintances as he appointed to do it, dipped him as he was swimming, and plunged him under water in the dark of the evening, as if it had been done in sport only. Nor did they desist till he was entirely suffocated. And thus was Aristobulus murdered, being not 18 years old, and having kept the high priesthood 1 year only, which high priesthood Anenelus now recovered again. End of chapter 3, or paragraph 3. This is Pastor Eli James of Your Folk Radio with part 4 of our reading of the Herodians versus the Judahites as written down by Josephus in his Antiquities of Judah. We left off last time in book 15, chapter 3, paragraph 3, in which Herod drowns Aristobulus, who was a true Judahite, and who was at that point high priest of Judah. And with Herod drowning him, he set Anenelus back into the high priesthood, Anenelus being an appointee, not a Judahite worthy of the honor. So let's now pick it up in paragraph 4. When this sad accident was told the women, their joy was soon changed into lamentation at the sight of the dead body that lay before them, and their sorrow was immoderate. The city also, that namely Jerusalem, upon the spreading of this news, was in very great grief, every family looking on this calamity as if it had not belonged to another, but that one of themselves was slain. But Alexandra was more deeply affected upon her knowledge that he had been destroyed on purpose. Her sorrow was greater than that of the others by her knowing how the murder was committed, but she was under the necessity of bearing up under it out of her
prospect of a greater mischief that might otherwise follow. And she sometimes came to an inclination to destroy herself with her own hand, but still she restrained herself, in hopes she might live long enough to revenge the unjust murder thus privately committed. Nay, she further resolved to endeavor to live longer, and to give no occasion to think she suspected that her son was slain on purpose, and supposed that she might thereby be in a capacity of revenging it at a proper opportunity. This she did restrain herself, that she might not be noted for entertaining any such suspicion. However, Herod endeavored that he, none abroad, should believe that the child's death was caused by any design of his, and for this purpose he did not only use the ordinary signs of sorrow, but fell into tears also, and exhibited a real confusion of soul, and perhaps his affections were overcome on this occasion. When he saw the child's countenance so young and so beautiful, although his death was supposed to tend to his own security, so far at least this grief served as to make some apology for him, and as for his funeral, that he took care should be very magnificent, by making great preparation for a sepulchre to lay his body in, and providing a great quantity of spices, and burying many ornaments together with him, till the very women, who were in such deep sorrow, were astonished at it, and received in this way some consolation. End of paragraph 4. Paragraph 5. However, no such things could overcome Alexander's grief, but the remembrance of this miserable case made her sorrow both deep and obstinate. Accordingly, she wrote an account of this treacherous scene to Cleopatra, and how her son was murdered. But Cleopatra, as she had formerly been desirous to give her what satisfaction she could, and commiserating Alexander's misfortune, made the case her own, and would not let Antony be quiet, but excited him to punish the child's murder. For that it was an unworthy thing that Herod, who had by him been made king of the kingdom, that no way belonged to him, should be guilty of such horrid crimes against those that were of the royal blood in reality. Antony was persuaded by these arguments, and when he came to Laodicea, he sent and commanded Herod to come and make his defense as to what he had done to Aristobulus, for that such a treacherous design was not well done, if he had any hand in it. Herod was now in fear, both of the accusation and of Cleopatra's ill will to him, which was such that she was ever endeavoring to make Antony hate him. He therefore determined to obey his summons, for he had no possible way to avoid it. So he left his uncle Joseph procurator for his government and for the public affairs, and gave him a private charge that if Antony should kill him, he also should kill Mariamne immediately, for that he had a tender affection for this his wife, and was afraid of the injury that should be offered him if, after his death, she, for her beauty, should be engaged to some other man. But this intimation was nothing but this at the bottom, that Antony had fallen in love with her when he formerly heard somewhat of her beauty. So when Herod had given Joseph this charge, and had indeed no sure hope of escaping with his life, he went away to Antony. Paragraph 6. But as Joseph was administering the public affairs of the kingdom, and for that reason was very frequently with Mariamne, both because his business required it, and because of the respects he ought to pay her, the queen, he frequently let himself into discourse about Herod's kindness and great affection towards her. And when the women, especially Alexandra, used to turn his discourses into feminine raillery, Joseph was soon over-desirous to demonstrate the king's inclinations, that he proceeded so far as to mention the charge he had received, and thence drew his demonstration that Herod was not able to live without her, and if he should come to any ill end, he could not endure a separation from her even after he was dead. Thus spake Joseph. But the women, as was natural, did not take this to be an instance of Herod's strong affection for them,
but of his severe usage of them, and that they could not escape destruction nor a tyrannical death, even when he was dead himself. And this saying of Joseph was a foundation for the women's severe suspicions about him afterwards. Paragraph 7. At this time a report went about the city of Jerusalem among Herod's enemies that Antony had tortured Herod and put him to death. This report, as is natural, disturbed those that were about the place, about the palace, but chiefly the women, upon which Alexandra endeavored to persuade Joseph to go out of this place and fly away with them to the ensigns of the Roman legions, which then lay encamped about the city, as a guard to the kingdom under the command of Julius, for that by this means, if any disturbance should happen about the palace, they should be in greater security, as having the Romans favorable to them, and that besides they hoped to obtain the highest authority, if Antony did but once see Mariamne, by whose means they should recover the kingdom, and want nothing which was reasonable for them to hope for, because of their royal extraction. Paragraph 8. But they that were in the midst of these deliberations, letters were brought from Herod about all his affairs, and proved contrary to the report, and of what they before expected. For when he was come to Antony, he soon recovered his interest with him by the presents he made him, which he had brought with him from Jerusalem. The perfect example of Jewish bribery of heads of state. And he soon induced him, upon his discoursing with him, to leave off his indignation at him, so that Cleopatra's persuasions had less force than the arguments and presents he brought to regain his friendship. For Antony said that it was not good to require an account of a king as to the affairs of his government, for at this rate he could be no king at all, but that those who had given him that authority ought to permit him to make use of it. He also said the same things to Cleopatra, that it would be best for her not busily to meddle with the acts of the king's government. Herod wrote an account of these things, and enlarged upon the other honors which he had received from Antony, how he sat by him at his hearing causes, and took his diet with him every day, and that he enjoyed those favors from him, notwithstanding the reproaches that Cleopatra so severely laid against him, who, having a great desire of his country, and earnestly entreating Antony that the kingdom might be given to her, labored with her utmost diligence to have him out of the way, but that he still found Antony just to him, and had no longer any apprehensions of hard treatment from him, and that he was soon upon his return, with a firmer additional assurance of his favor to him, and his reigning and managing public affairs, and that there was no longer any hope for Cleopatra's covetous temper, since Antony had given her Coelesyria instead of what she desired, by which means he had at once pacified her and got clear of the entreaties which she made him to have Judea bestowed upon her. Paragraph 9. When these letters were brought, the women left off their attempt for flying to the Romans, which they thought of while Herod was supposed to be dead. Yet was not that purpose of theirs a secret, but when the king had conducted Antony on his way against the Parthians, he returned to Judea, when both his sister Salome and his mother informed him of Alexander's intentions. Salome also added somewhat further against Joseph, though it was no more than a calumny, that he had often had criminal conversation with Mariamne. The reason for her saying this was this, that she for a long time bare her ill will. For when they had differences with one another, Mariamne took great freedoms and reproached the rest of the meanness of their birth. But Herod, whose affection to Mariamne was always very warm, was presently disturbed at this, and could not bear the torments of jealousy, but was still restrained from doing any rash thing to her by the love he had for her. Typical Jewish love for a white woman. Yet did this vehement affection and jealousy together make him ask Mariamne by herself about this matter of Joseph. But she denied it upon her oath,
and said all that an innocent woman could possibly say in her own defense, so that by little and little the king was prevailed upon to drop the suspicion and left off his anger at her, and being overcome with his passion for his wife, he made an apology to her for having seemed to believe what he had heard about her, and returned her a great many acknowledgments of her modest behavior, and professed the extraordinary affection and kindness he had for her, till at last, as is usual between lovers, they both fell into tears and embraced one another with a most tender affection. But as the king gave more and more assurances of his belief of her fidelity, and endeavored to draw her to a like confidence in him, Mariamne said, quote, "Yet was not that command thou gavest, that if any harm came to thee from Antony, I, who had been of no occasion of it, should perish with thee, a sign of thy love to me." Unquote. When these words were fallen from her, the king was shocked at them, and presently let her go out of his arms, and cried out, and tore his hair with his own hands, and said that now he had an evident demonstration that Joseph had criminal conversation with his wife, for that he would never have uttered what he had told him alone by himself, unless there had been such a great familiarity and firm confidence between them. And while he was in this passion, he had liked to have her, he liked to have killed his wife. But being still overborne by his love to her, he restrained this passion, though not without a lasting grief and disquietness of mind. However, he gave order to slay Joseph without permitting him to come into his sight. And as for Alexandra, he bound her and kept her in custody as the cause of all this mischief. End of paragraph 9. Continuing now with chapter 4 of book 15, having this heading, how Cleopatra, when she had gotten from Antony some parts of Judea and Arabia, came into Judea, and how Herod gave her many presents and conducted her on her way back to Egypt. Paragraph 1. Now at this time the affairs of Syria were in confusion by Cleopatra's constant persuasions to Antony to make an attempt upon everybody's dominions, for she persuaded him to take those dominions away from their several princes and bestow them upon her. And she had a mighty influence upon him by reason of his being enslaved to her by his affections. So a similar situation between Antony and Cleopatra and Herod and Mariamne. She had already poisoned her brother because she knew that he was to be king of Egypt, and this when he was but 15 years old. And she got her sister Arsinoe to be slain by the means of Antony when she was a supplicant at Diana's temple at Ephesus. For if there were but any hopes of getting money, she would violate both temples and sepulchres. Nor was there any holy place that was esteemed the most inviolable, from which she would not fetch the ornaments it had in it, nor any place so profane, but was to suffer the most flagitious treatment possible from her, if it could but contribute somewhat to the covetous humor of this wicked creature. I have to interject here, who was more wicked, Cleopatra or Herod? Yet did not all this suffice so extravagant a woman, who was a slave to her lusts, but still she imagined she wanted everything she could think of, and did her utmost to gain it, for which reason she hurried Antony on perpetually to deprive others of their dominions and give them to her. And as she went over Syria with him, she contrived to get it into her possession. So he slew Lysanias, the son of Ptolemy, accusing him of his bringing the Parthians upon those countries. She also petitioned Antony to give her Judea and Arabia, and in order thereto, desired him to take these countries away from their present governors. As for Antony, he was so entirely overcome by this woman that one would not think her conversation could only do it, but that he was some way or other bewitched to do whatever she would have him.
Yet did the grossest parts of her injustice make him so ashamed that he would not always hearken to her to do those flagrant enormities she would have persuaded him to do, that therefore he might not totally deny her, nor by doing everything which she enjoined him appear openly to be an ill man, he took some parts of each of those countries away from their former governors and gave them to her. Thus he gave her the cities that were within the river Eleutherus, as far as Egypt, excepting Tyre and Sidon, which he knew to have been free cities from their ancestors, although she pressed him very often to bestow them upon her also. Paragraph 2. When Cleopatra had obtained thus much, and had accompanied Antony in his expedition to Armenia, as far as Euphrates, she returned back and came to Apamea and Damascus, and passed on to Judea, where Herod met her, and farmed of her her parts of Arabia, and those revenues that came to her from those regions about Jericho. This country bears that balsam which is the most precious drug that is there, and grows there alone. The place bears also palm trees, both many in number, and those excellent in their kind. Narrator's note here. It's pretty obvious that Josephus is referring to Herod's tax farming for Cleopatra. What a very good way to ingratiate yourself to a queen by collecting her taxes for her. Continuing. The place bears also palm trees, both many in number, and those excellent in their kind. When she was there, and was very often with Herod, she endeavored to have criminal conversation with the king, nor did she affect secrecy in the indulgence of such sort of pleasures. And perhaps she had in some measure a passion of love to him, or rather, what is most probable, she laid a treacherous snare for him by aiming to obtain such adulterous conversation from him. However, upon the whole, she seemed overcome with love to him. Ah, the love of two vipers for one another. Amazing. Now Herod had a great while borne no good will to Cleopatra, as knowing that she was a woman irksome to all, and at that time he thought her particularly worthy of his hatred, if this attempt proceeded out of lust. He had also thought of preventing her intrigues by putting her to death, if such were her endeavors. However, he refused to comply with her proposals, and called a council of his friends to consult with them whether he should not kill her. Now he had her in his power, for that he should thereby deliver all those from a multitude of evils to whom she was already become irksome, and was expected to be still so for the time to come. And that this very thing would be much for the advantage of Antony himself, since she would certainly not be faithful to him, in any case such a reason nor necessity should come upon him as that he should stand in need of her fidelity. But when he thought to follow this advice, his friends would not let him, and told him that in the first place it was not right to attempt so great a thing, and run himself thereby into the utmost danger. And they laid hard on him, and begged him to undertake nothing rashly, for that Antony would never bear it, no, not though anyone should evidently lay before his eyes that it was for his own advantage, and that the appearance of depriving him of her conversation by this violent and treacherous method would probably set his affections more on flame than before, nor did it appear that he could offer anything of tolerable weight in his defense, this attempt being against such a woman as was of the highest dignity of any of her sex at that time in the world. And as to any advantage to be expected from such an undertaking, if any such could be supposed in this case, it would appear to deserve condemnation on account of the insolence he must take upon him in doing it. Which considerations made it very plain that in so doing he would find his government filled with mischiefs, both great and lasting,
both to himself and his posterity. Whereas it was still in his power to reject that wickedness she would persuade him to, and to come off honorably at the same time. So by thus affrighting Herod, and representing to him the hazards he must, in all probability, run by this undertaking, they restrained him from it. So he treated Cleopatra kindly, and made her presents, and conducted her on her way to Egypt. Paragraph 3. But Antony subdued Armenia and sent Artabazes, the son of Tigranes, in bonds with his children and procurators to Egypt, and made a present of them, and of all the royal ornaments which he had taken out of that kingdom, to Cleopatra. And Artaxias, the eldest of his sons, who had escaped at that time, took the kingdom of Armenia, who yet was ejected by Archelaus and Nero Caesar, when they restored Tigranes, his younger brother, to that kingdom. But this happened in a good while afterwards. Paragraph 4. But then, as to the tributes which Herod was to pay Cleopatra for that country which Antony had given her, he acted fairly with her, as deeming it not safe for him to afford any cause for Cleopatra to hate him. As for the king of Arabia, whose tribute Herod had undertaken to pay for her, for some time indeed he paid him as much as came to 200 talents, but he afterward became very niggardly and slow in his payments, and could hardly be brought to pay some parts of it, and was not willing to pay even them without some deductions. That's your Jewish discount. Book 15, chapter 5, with this heading, How Herod Made War with the King of Arabia, and after they had fought many battles, at length conquered him, and was chosen by the Arabs to be governor of that nation, as also concerning a great earthquake. Paragraph 1. Hereupon Herod held himself ready to go against the king of Arabia, because of his grand ingratitude to him, and because, after all, he would do nothing that was just to him, although Herod made the Romans war an occasion of delaying his own, for the battle of Actium was now expected, which fell into the 127th Olympiad, where Caesar and Antony were to fight for the supreme power of the world. But Herod, having enjoyed a country that was very fruitful, and that now for a long time, and having received great taxes and raised great armies therewith, got together a body of men and carefully furnished them with all necessities and designed them as an auxiliary for Antony. But Antony said he had no want of his assistance, but he commanded him to punish the king of Arabia, for he had heard both from him and from Cleopatra how perfidious he was. For this was what Cleopatra desired, who thought it for her own advantage that these two kings should do one another a great mischief as possible. Upon this message from Antony, Herod returned back, but kept his army with him in order to invade Arabia immediately. So when his army of horsemen and footmen was ready, he marched to Diosopolis, whither the Arabians came also to meet him, for they were not apprised of this war that was coming upon them. And after a great battle had been fought, the Judeans had the victory. But afterward there were gotten together another numerous army of the Arabians at Cana, which is a place of Coelesyria. Herod was informed of this beforehand, so he marched against them with the greatest part of the forces he had. And when he was come near Cana, he resolved to encamp himself. And he cast up a bulwark, that he might take a proper season for attacking the enemy. But as he was giving those orders, the multitude of the Judeans cried out that he should make no delay, but lead them against the Arabians. They went with great spirit, as believing they were in a very good order, and those especially were so that had been the former battle, had been conquerors, and had not permitted their enemies so much as to come to a close fight with them.
And when they were so tumultuous and showed such great alacrity, the king resolved to make use of that zeal the multitude then exhibited. And when he had assured them he would not be behindhand with them in courage, he led them on and stood before them in all his armor, all the regiments following him in their several ranks. Whereupon a consternation fell upon the Arabians, for when they perceived that the Judeans were not to be conquered and were full of spirit, the greater part of them ran away and avoided fighting, and they had been quite destroyed had not Athenio fallen upon the Judeans and distressed them. For this man was Cleopatra's general over the soldiers she had there, and was at enmity with Herod, and very wistfully looked on to see what the event of the battle would be. He had also resolved that in case the Arabians did anything that was brave and successful, he would lie still. But in case they were beaten, as it really happened, he would attack the Judeans with those forces he had of his own and with those that the country had gotten together for him. So he fell upon the Judeans unexpectedly when they were fatigued and thought they had already vanquished the enemy and made a great slaughter of them. For as the Judeans had spent their courage upon their known enemies and were about to enjoy themselves in quietness after their victory, they were easily beaten by these that attacked them afresh, and in particular received a great loss in places where their horses could not be of any service, and which were very stony, and where those that attacked them were better acquainted with the place than themselves. And when the Judeans had suffered this loss, the Arabians raised their spirits after their defeat, and returning back again, slew all those that were already put to flight. And indeed, all sorts of slaughter were now frequent, and of those that escaped, only a few returned into the camp. So King Herod, when he despaired of the battle, rode up to them to bring them assistance. Yet did he not come time enough to do them any service, though he labored hard to do it. But the Judeans' camp was taken, so that the Arabians had unexpectedly a most great, glorious success, having gained that victory which of themselves they were no way likely to have gained, and slaying a great part of the enemy's army. Whence afterward Herod could only act like a private robber and make excursions upon many parts of Arabia and distress them by sudden incursions, while he encamped among the mountains and avoided by any means to come to a pitched battle. Yet did he greatly harass the enemy by his assiduity and the hard labor that he took in this matter. He also took great care of his own forces and used all the means he could to restore his affairs to their old state. Paragraph 2. At this time it was that the fight happened at Actium between Octavius Caesar and Antony in the seventh year of the reign of Herod. And then it was also that there was an earthquake in Judea, such a one as had not happened at any other time, and which earthquake brought a great destruction upon the cattle in that country. About 10,000 men also perished by the fall of houses, but the army which lodged in the field received no damage by this sad accident. When the Arabians were informed of this, and when those that hated the Judeans and pleased themselves with aggravating the reports told them of it, they raised their spirits as if their enemy's country was quite overthrown, and the men were utterly destroyed, and thought there now remained nothing that could oppose them. Accordingly, they took the Judeans' ambassadors who came to them after all this had happened to make peace with them, and slew them, and came with great alacrity against their army. But the Judeans durst not withstand them, and were so cast down by the calamities they were under that they took no care of their affairs, but gave up themselves to despair, for they had no hope that they should be so upon a level again with them in battles, nor obtain any assistance elsewhere, while their affairs at home were in such great distress. When matters were in this condition, the king persuaded the commanders by his words, and tried to raise their spirits, which were quite sunk. And first he endeavored to encourage and embolden some of the better sort of beforehand, and then ventured to make a speech to the multitude
which he had before avoided to do, lest he should find them uneasy thereat, because of the misfortunes which had happened. So he made a consolatory speech to the multitude,

I have proposed to myself both to give you some encouragements and at the same time some information, both of which parts of my design will tend to this point, that you may still continue in your own power and proper fortitude. I will then, in the first place, demonstrate to you that this war is a just one on our side, and that on this account it is a war of necessity and occasioned by the injustice of our adversaries. For if you be once satisfied of this, it will be a real cause of alacrity to you, after which I will further demonstrate that the misfortunes we are under are of no great consequence, and that we have the greatest reason to hope for victory. I shall begin with the first, and appeal to yourselves as witnesses to what I shall say. You are not ignorant, certainly, of the wickedness of the Arabians, which is to that degree as to appear incredible to all other men, and to include somewhat that shows the grossest barbarity and ignorance of God. The chief things wherein they have affronted us have arisen from covetousness and envy, and they have attacked us in an insidious manner and on the sudden. And what occasion is there for me to mention many instances of such their procedure? When they were in danger of losing their own government of themselves and of being slaves to Cleopatra, what others were they that freed them from that fear? For it was the friendship I had with Antony, and the kind disposition he was in towards us, that hath been the occasion that even these Arabians have not been utterly undone. Antony, being unwilling to undertake anything which might be suspected by us of unkindness, but when he had a mind to bestow some parts of each of our dominions on Cleopatra, I also managed that matter so that by giving him presents of my own, I might obtain a security to both nations, while I undertook myself to answer for the money, and gave him 200 talents, and became surety for those 200 more which were imposed upon the land, which was subject to this tribute. And this they have defrauded us of, neglecting to mention his own defrauding, although it was not reasonable that the Judeans should pay tribute to any man living or allow part of their land to be taxable. But although this was so to be, yet ought we not to pay tribute for these Arabians, whom we have ourselves preserved. Nor is it fit that they who have professed, and that with great integrity and sense of our kindness, that it is that by our means that they keep their principality, should injure us, and deprive us of what is our due, and this while we have been still not their enemies, but their friends. And whereas observation of covenants takes place among the bitterest enemies, but among friends is absolutely necessary, this is not observed among these men who think gain to be the best of all things, let it be by any means whatsoever, and that injustice is no harm, for if they might but get money by it. Is it therefore a question with you whether the unjust are to be punished or not, when God himself hath declared his mind that so it ought to be, and hath commanded that we ever should hate injuries and injustice, which is not only just but necessary in wars between several nations? For these Arabians have done what both the Greeks and barbarians own to be an instance of the grossest wickedness with regard to our ambassadors, whom they have beheaded, while the Greeks declare that such ambassadors are sacred and inviolable. And for ourselves, we have learned from God the most excellent of our doctrines and the most holy part of our law, by angels or ambassadors. For this name brings God to the knowing of mankind and is sufficient to reconcile enemies to one another. Now here, of course, Herod is pretending to be as if he were a Judahite. Of course, everybody knows that he isn't. Continuing, what wickedness, then, can be greater than the slaughter of ambassadors who come to treat about doing what is right? And when such have been their actions, how is it possible they can either live securely in common life or be successful in war? In my opinion, that is impossible. But perhaps some will say that what is holy and what is righteous is indeed on our side, but that the Arabians are either more courageous or more numerous than we are. Now as to this, in the first place,

it is not fit for us to say so. For with whom is what is righteous? With them is God himself. Now, where is God? There is both multitude and courage. But to examine our own circumstances a little, we were conquerors in the first battle. And when we fought again, they were not able to oppose us, but ran away and could not endure our attacks or our courage. But when we had conquered them, then came Athenio and made war against us without declaring it. And pray, is this an instance of their manhood, or is it not a second instance of their wickedness and treachery? Why are we therefore of less courage on account of that which ought to inspire us with stronger hopes? And why are we terrified at these who, when they fight upon a level, are continually beaten, and when they seem to be conquerors, they gain it by wickedness? And if we suppose that anyone should deem them to be men of real courage, will he not be excited by that very consideration to do his utmost against them? For true valor is not shown by fighting against weak persons, but in being able to overcome the most hardy. But then, if the distresses we ourselves are under and the miseries that have come by the earthquake have affrighted anyone, let him consider in the first place that this very thing will deceive the Arabians by their supposal that with what hath fallen us is greater than it really is. Moreover, it is not right that the same thing embolden themselves should discourage us. For these men, you see, do not derive their alacrity from any advantageous virtue of their own, but from their hope, as to us, that we are quite cast down by our misfortunes. But when we boldly march against them, we shall soon pull down their insolent conceit of themselves, and shall gain this by attacking them, that they will not be so insolent when we do come to the battle. For our distresses are not so great, nor is what hath happened an indication of the anger of God against us, as some imagine. For such things are accidental, and adversities that come in the usual course of things. And if we allow that this was done by the will of God, we must allow that it is now over by his will also, and that he is satisfied with what he hath already done. For had he been willing to afflict us still more thereby, he had not changed his mind so soon. And as for the war we are engaged in, he hath himself demonstrated that he is willing it should go on, and that he knows it to be a just war. For while some of the people in the country have perished, all you who were in harms have suffered nothing, but all are preserved alive, whereby God makes it plain to us that if you had universally with your children and wives been in the army, it had come to pass that you had not undergone anything that would have much hurt you. Considering these things, and what is more than all the rest, that you have God at all times for your protector, and prosecute these men with just bravery, who in point of friendship are unjust, in their battles perfidious, towards ambassadors impious, and always inferior to you in valor, unquote. End of paragraph 3. So here is probably the first instance of a Jew, once having achieved power, raising the banner of patriotism and getting other people to fight the Jews' wars for them, as we have seen in many cases here in the modern era with the Rothschilds raising armies against white nations to fight against each other. Continuing now with paragraph 4. When the Judeans heard this speech, they were much raised in their minds and more disposed to fight than before. So Herod, when he had offered the sacrifices appointed by the law, made haste and took them and led them against the Arabians, and in order to do that passed over Jordan and pitched his camp near to that of the enemy. He also thought fit to seize upon a certain castle that lay in the midst of them, as hoping it would be for his advantage and would the sooner produce a battle. And if there were occasion for delay, he should by it have his camp fortified. And as the Arabians had the same intentions upon that place, a contest arose about it. At first they were but skirmishes, after which there came more soldiers, and it proved a sort of fight,
and some fell on both sides, till those of the Arabian side were beaten and retreated. This was no small encouragement to the Judeans immediately, and when Herod observed that the enemy's army were disposed to anything rather than to come to an engagement, he ventured boldly to attempt the bulwark itself and to pull it to pieces, and so to get nearer to their camp in order to fight them. For when they were forced out of their trenches, they were out in disorder and had not the least alacrity or hope for victory. Yet did they fight hand to hand, because they were no more in the number than the Judeans, because they were in such a disposition of war that they were under necessity of coming on boldly. So they came on to the terrible battle, while not a few that fell on each side. However, at length the Arabians fled, and so a great slaughter was made upon their being routed, that they were not only killed by their enemies, but became the authors of their own deaths also, and were trodden down by the multitude and the great current of people in disorder, and were destroyed by their own armor. So 5,000 men lay dead upon the spot, while the rest of the multitude soon ran within the bulwark for safety, but had no firm hope of safety by reason of their want of necessities, especially of water. The Judeans pursued them, but could not get in with them, but sat about, round about the bulwark and watched any assistance that would get into them, and prevented any there that had been mind to it from running away. End of paragraph 4. Paragraph 5. When the Arabians were in these circumstances, they sent ambassadors to Herod, in the first place to propose terms of accommodation, and after that to offer him, so pressing was their thirst upon them, to undergo whatsoever he pleased, if he would free them from their present distress. But he would admit no ambassadors, of no price of redemption, nor of any other moderate terms whatever, being very desirous to revenge those unjust actions which they had been guilty of towards this nation. This, of course, reminds us of federal dictator Rosenfeld, who was Jewish by his mother's side, the Delano family, his expression, unconditional surrender. So they were necessitated by other motives, and particularly by thirst, to come out and deliver themselves up to him to be carried away captives. And in 5 days' time, the number of 4,000 were taken prisoners, while all the rest resolved to make a sally upon their enemies and to fight it out with them, choosing rather, if so it must be, to die therein than to perish gradually and ingloriously. When they had taken this resolution, they came out of their trenches, but could no way sustain the fight, being too much disabled, both in mind and body, and having not room to exert themselves, and thought it an advantage to be killed, and a misery to survive. So at the first onset there fell about 7,000 of them, after which stroke they let all the courage they had put on behalf before the fall, and stood amazed at Herod's warlike spirit under his own calamities. So for the future they yield, and made him ruler of their nation. Whereupon he was greatly elevated at so seasonable a success, and returned home, taking great authority upon him on account of so bold and glorious an expedition as he had made. End of chapter 5. Chapter 6, with the heading, How Herod Slew Hyrcanus, and then hasted away to Caesar, and obtained the kingdom from him also, and how, a little time afterward, he entertained Caesar in a most honorable manner. Paragraph 1. Herod's other affairs were now very prosperous, and he was not to be easily assaulted on any side. Yet did there come upon him a danger that would hazard his entire dominions, after Antony had been beaten at the Battle of Actium by Caesar, Octavian. For at that time both Herod's enemies and friends despaired of his affairs, for it was not probable that he would remain without punishment, who had shown so much friendship for Antony. So it happened that his friends despaired, and had no hopes of his escape. But for his enemies, they all outwardly
appeared troubled at his case, but were privately very glad of it, as hoping to obtain a change for the better. As for Herod himself, he saw that there was no one of royal dignity left but Hyrcanus, and therefore he thought it would be for his advantage not to suffer him to be an obstacle on his way any longer. For that in case he himself survived and escaped the danger he was in, he thought it was the safest way to put it out of the power of such a man to make any attempt against him at such junctures of affairs, as was more worthy of the kingdom than himself, and in case he should be slain by Caesar, his envy prompted him to desire to slay him that would otherwise be king after him. End of paragraph one. So we see that Herod will assassinate anybody who stands in his way. Paragraph two. While Herod had these things in mind, there was a certain occasion afforded him. For Hyrcanus was of so mild a temper, both then and at other times, that he desired not to mediate with public affairs, nor to concern himself with innovations, but left all to fortune, and contented himself with what afforded him. But Alexandra, his daughter, was a lover of strife, and was exceeding desirous of a change of the government, and spoke to her father not to bear forever Herod's injurious treatment of their family, but to anticipate their future hopes, as he might safely might, and desired him to write about these matters to Malchus, who was then governor of Arabia, to receive them and to secure them from Herod, for that if they went away and Herod's affairs proved to be as it was likely that it would be by reason of Caesar's enmity to him, they should then be the only persons that could take the government, and this both on account of the royal family they were of and on account of the good disposition of the multitude to them. While she used these persuasions, Hyrcanus put off her suit. But as she showed that she was a woman, and a contentious woman too, and would not desist either night or day, but would always be speaking to him about these matters, and about Herod's treacherous designs, she at last prevailed with him to entrust Dosotheus, one of his friends, with a letter, wherein his resolution was declared, and he desired the Arabian governor to send him some horsemen who should receive him and conduct him to Lake Asphaltites, which is from the grounds of Jerusalem 300 furlongs. And he did therefore trust Dosotheus with his letter, because he was a careful attendant on him and on Alexandra, and had no small occasion to bear ill will to Herod, for he was a kinsman of one Joseph, whom he had slain, and a brother of those that were formerly slain at Tyre by Antony. Yet could not these motives induce Dosotheus to serve Hyrcanus in this affair, for preferring the hopes that he had from the present king to those he had from him, he gave Herod the letter. So he took his kindness in no good part, and bade him besides to do what he had already done, that is, go on in serving him, by rolling up the epistle and sealing it again and delivering it to Malchus, and then to bring back the letter in answer to it, for it would be much better if he could know Malchus's intentions also. And when Dosotheus was ready to serve him in this point also, the Arabian governor returned back for answer that he would receive Hyrcanus and all that should come with him, and even all the Judeans that were of his party, that he would moreover send forces sufficient to secure them in their journey, and that he should be in no want of anything he should desire. Now, as soon as Herod had received this letter, he immediately sent for Hyrcanus and questioned him about the league he had made with Malchus. And when he denied it, he showed the letter to the Sanhedrin and put the man to death immediately. End of paragraph 2. So we see that no one can be trusted in the presence of a Jew, for fear of the Jews and their treachery. Paragraph 3. And this account we give the reader as it is contained in the commentaries of King Herod, but other historians do not agree with them, for they suppose that Herod did not find, but rather made this an occasion for thus putting him to death, and that by treacherously laying a snare for him, for thus to do they write, quote, that Herod and he
were at once at a treat, and that Herod had given no occasion to suspect that he was displeased at him, but put this question to Hyrcanus, whether he had received any letters from Malchus. And when he answered that he had received letters, but those of salutation only, and when he asked further whether he had not received any presents from him, and when he had replied that he had received no more than 4 horses to ride on, which Malchus had sent him, they pretended that Herod charged these upon him as the crimes of bribery and treason, and gave orders that he should be led away and slain. And in order to demonstrate that he had been guilty of no offense, when he was thus brought to his end, they alleged how mild his temper had been, and that even in his youth he had never given any demonstration of boldness or rashness, and that the case was the same when he came to be king, but that even then committed the management of the greatest part of public affairs to Antipater, and that he was now above 80 years old, and knew that Herod's government was in a secure state. He also came over to Euphrates, and left those who greatly honored him beyond that river, though he were to be entirely under Herod's government, and that it is a most incredible thing that he should enterprise anything by way of innovation, and not at all agreeable to his temper, but that this was a plot of Herod's own contrivance. End of paragraph 3. Paragraph 4. And this was the fate of Hyrcanus, and he thus did end his life, after he had endured various and manifold turns of fortune in his lifetime. For he was made high priest of the Judahite nation in the beginning by his mother Alexandra's reign, who held the government 9 years. And when, after his mother's death, he took the kingdom himself and held it 3 months, he lost it by the means of his brother Aristobulus. He was then restored by Pompey and received all sorts of honor from him and enjoyed them for 40 years. But when he was again deprived by Antigonus and was maimed in his body, he was made a captive by the Parthians and thence returned home again after some time on account of the hopes that Herod had given him, none of which came to pass according to his expectation. But still he conflicted with many misfortunes through the whole course of his life. And what was the heaviest calamity of all, as we have related already, he came to an end which was undeserved by him. His character appeared to be that of a man of a mild and moderate disposition, who suffered the administration of affairs to be generally done by others under him. He was averse to much meddling with the public, nor had shrewdness enough to govern a kingdom, and both Antipater and Herod came to their greatness by reason of his mildness. And at last he met with such an end from them as was not agreeable either to justice or piety. Amen to that. Paragraph 5. Now Herod, as soon as he had put Hyrcanus out of the way, made haste to Caesar, and because he could not have any hopes of kindness from him on account of the friendship he had had for Antony, he had a suspicion of Alexandra, lest she should take this opportunity to bring the multitude to a revolt and introduce a sedition into the affairs of the kingdom. So he committed this care of everything to his brother Pheroras, and placed his mother Cypris and his sister Salome and the whole family at Masada, and gave him a charge that if he should hear any sad news about him, he should take care of the government. But as to Mariamne, his wife, because of the misunderstanding between her and her sister and his sister's mother, which made it impossible for them to live together, he placed her at Alexandrium with Alexandra, her mother, and left his treasurer Joseph and Sohemus of Etruria to take care of that fortress. These two had been very faithful to him from the beginning and were now left as a guard to the women. They also had it in charge that if they should hear any mischief that had befallen him, they should kill them both, and as far as they were able to preserve the kingdom for his sons and for his brother Pheroras. Paragraph 6. When he had given them this charge, he made haste to Rhodes to meet Caesar. And when he had sailed to that city, he took off his diadem, but remitted nothing else of his usual dignity.
And when, upon his meeting him, he desired that he would let him speak to him, he therein exhibited a much more noble specimen of a great soul, for he did not betake himself to supplications, as men usually do upon such occasions, nor offered him any petition, as if he were an offender, but after an undaunted manner gave an account of what he had done, for he spake thus to Caesar, quote, that he had the greatest friendship for Antony, and did everything that he could that he might attain the government, that he was not indeed in the army with him, because the Arabians had diverted him, but that he had sent him both money and corn, which was but too little in comparison of what he ought to have done for him. Quote, for if a man owns himself to be another's friend and knows him to be a benefactor, he is obliged to hazard everything, to use every faculty of his soul, every member of his body, and all the wealth he hath for him, in which I confess I have been too deficient. However, I am conscious of to myself that so far I have done right, that I have not deserted him on his defeat at Actium, nor upon the evident change of his fortune have I transferred my hopes from him to another, but have preserved myself, though not as a valuable fellow soldier, yet certainly as a faithful counselor to Antony, when I demonstrated to him that the only way he had to save himself and not lose all his authority was to slay Cleopatra. For when she was once dead, there would be room for him to retain his authority, and rather to bring thee to make a composition with him, than to continue at enmity any longer. None of which advices would he attend to, but preferred his own rash resolutions before them, which have happened unprofitably for him, but profitably for thee. Now, therefore, in case thou determinest about me and my alacrity in serving Antony, according to thy anger at him, I own there is no room for me to deny what I have done, nor will I be ashamed to own, and that publicly too, that I had a great kindness for him. But if thou wilt put him out of the case, and only examine how I behave myself to my benefactors in general, and what sort of friend I am, thou wilt find by experience that we shall do, and be the same to thyself, for it is but changing the names and the firmness of friendship that we all share and bear, thee will not be disapproved by thee. Unquote. End of paragraph 6. Paragraph 7. By this speech, and by his behavior, which showed Caesar the frankness of his mind, he greatly gained upon him, who was himself of a generous and magnificent temper, insomuch that those very actions which were the foundation of the accusation against him procured him Caesar's goodwill. Accordingly, he restored him his diadem again, and encouraged him to exhibit himself as a great friend to himself as he had been to Antony, and then had him in a great esteem. Moreover, he added this, that Quintius Didius had written to him that Herod had very readily assisted him in the affair of the gladiators. So when he had obtained such a kind reception, and had, beyond all his hopes, procured his crown to be more entirely and firmly settled upon him than ever, by Caesar's donation, as well as by that decree of the Romans, which Caesar took care to procure for his greater security, he conducted Caesar on his way to Egypt, and made him presents, even beyond his ability, to both him and his friends, and in general behaved himself with great magnanimity. He also desired that Caesar would not put to death one Alexander, who had been a companion to Antony. But Caesar had sworn to put him to death, and so he could not obtain this petition. And now he returned to Judea again with greater honor and assurance than ever, and affrighted those that had expectations to the contrary, as still acquiring from him his very dangerous greater splendor than before. By the favor of God to him, so he prepared for the reception of Caesar as he was going out of Syria to invade Egypt. And when he came, he entertained him at Ptolemais with all royal magnificence. He also bestowed presents on the army and brought them provisions in abundance. He also proved to be one of Caesar's most cordial friends and put the army in array and rode along with Caesar and had 150 men well appointed in all respects after a rich and sumptuous manner for the better reception of him and his friends. He also provided them with what they should want
as they passed over the dry desert, insomuch that they lacked neither wine nor water, which last the soldiers stood in the greatest need of. And besides, he presented Caesar with 800 talents and procured to himself the goodwill of them all, because he was assisting to them in a much greater manner and more splendid degree than the kingdom he had obtained could afford, by which he more and more demonstrated to Caesar the firmness of his friendship and his readiness to assist him. And what was of the greatest advantage to him was this, that his liberality came at a seasonable time also, and when they returned again out of Egypt, his assistances were no way inferior to the good offices he had formerly done them. End of chapter 6. Translator's note here, it bears mentioning that Herod, being a descendant of Cain directly in that bloodline, has a tremendous penchant for murder. And Herod's descendants as well, known as the Jews of today, first of all, the Edomite Jews from which he is directly descended, and then with the addition of the Ashkenazi Jews mixing their blood with the Hittite bloodline, Edomite bloodline from the Middle East, we see their penchant for murder and assassination, engaging in wars, has not ceased whatsoever. Let's continue now. Chapter 7, how Herod slew Sohemus and Mariamne, and afterwards Alexandra and Costobarus, and his most intimate friends, and at last the sons of Babas also. Paragraph 1. However, when he came into his kingdom again, he found his house in disorder, and his wife Mariamne and her mother Alexandra very uneasy. For as they supposed, what was easy to be supposed, that they were not put into that fortress Alexandrium for the security of their persons, but as into a garrison for their imprisonment, and that they had no power over anything, either of others or of their own affairs, they were very uneasy. And Mariamne, supposing that the king's love to her was but hypocritical, and rather pretended as advantageous to himself than real, she looked upon it as fallacious. She also was grieved that he would not allow her any hopes of surviving him if he should come to any harm himself. She also recollected what commands he had formerly given to Joseph, insomuch that she endeavored to please her keepers, and especially Sohemus, as well apprised how all was in his power. And at the first Sohemus was faithful to Herod, and neglected none of the things that he had given him in charge. But when the women, by kind words and liberal presents, had gained his affections over to them, he was by degrees overcome, and at length discovered to them all the king's injunctions, and this on that account principally, that he did not so much as hope he would come back with the same authority as he had before, so that he had thought he should be both escape any danger from him, and supposed that he did thereby much gratify the women, who were likely not to be overlooked in the settling of the government, may that would be able to make him abundant recompense, since they must either reign themselves or be very near to him that should reign. He had a further ground of hope also that though Herod should have all the success he could wish for and should return again, he could not contradict his wife in what she desired, for she knew that the king's fondness for his wife was inexpressible. These were the motives that drew Sohemus to discover that injunctions had been given to him. So, Mariamne was greatly displeased to hear that there was no end of the danger she was under from Herod, and was greatly uneasy of it, and wished that he might obtain no favors from Caesar, and esteemed it almost an insurmountable task to live with him any longer, and this she afterwards openly declared without concealing her resentment. Paragraph 2. And now Herod sailed home with joy at the unexpected good success he had had, and went first of all, as was proper, to his wife, and told her, and her only, the good news, as preferring her before the rest, on account of his fondness for her,
and the intimacy there had been between them, and saluted her. But it so happened that as he told her of the good success he had had, she was so far from rejoicing at it that she rather was sorry for it, nor was she able to conceal her resentments, but depending on her dignity and the nobility of her birth, in return for his salutations, she gave a groan and declared evidently that she rather grieved than rejoiced at his success. Okay, this is proof that Mariamne was of noble birth and Herod was an Edomite, not a Judahite. Continuing, and this till Herod was disturbed at her, as affording him not only marks of her suspicion, but evident signs of her dissatisfaction. This much troubled him to see that this surprising hatred of his wife to him was not concealed, but open. And he took this so ill, and yet was so unable to bear it, on account of the fondness he had for her, that he could not continue long in any one mind, but sometimes was angry at her, and sometimes reconciled himself to her, but by always changing one passion for another, he was still in great uncertainty, and thus was entangled between hatred and love, and was frequently disposed to inflict punishment on her for her insolence towards him. But being deeply in love with her in his soul, he was not able to get quit of this woman. In short, as he would gladly have her punished, so was he afraid lest ere he were aware she should, by putting her to death, bring a heavier punishment upon himself at the same time. End of paragraph 2. So it shows that the only thought of, the only form of conscience Herod had was fear of other punishment. Paragraph 3. When Herod's sister and mother perceived that he was in this temper with regard to Mariamne, they thought they had now got an excellent opportunity to exercise their hatred against her, and provoked Herod to wrath by telling him such long stories and calumnies about her as might at once excite his hatred and his jealousy. Now, though he willingly enough heard their words, yet had not he courage enough to do anything to her as if he believed them. But still he became worse and worse disposed to her, and these ill passions were more and more inflamed on both sides, while she did not hide her disposition towards him, and he turned his love to her into wrath against her. But when he was just going to put this matter past all remedy, he heard the news that Caesar was the victor in the war, and that Antony and Cleopatra were both dead, and that he had conquered Egypt. Whereupon he made haste to go to meet Caesar, and left the affairs of his family in the present state. However, Mariamne recommended Sohemus to him, as he was setting out on his journey, and professed that she owed him thanks for the care he had taken of her, and asked of the king for him a place in the government, upon which an honorable employment was bestowed upon him accordingly. Now, when Herod was come into Egypt, he was introduced to Caesar with great freedom, as already a friend of his, and received very great favors from him. For he made him a present of those 400 Galatians who had been Cleopatra's guards, and restored that country to him again, which by her means had been taken away from him. He also added to his kingdom Gadara, Hippos, and Samaria, and besides those, the maritime cities of Gaza, Anthedon, Joppa, and Strato's Tower. End of paragraph 3. Paragraph 4. Upon these new acquisitions, he grew more magnificent and conducted Caesar as far as Antioch. But upon his return, as much as his prosperity was augmented by the foreign additions that had been made him, so much the greater was the distress that came upon him in his own family, and chiefly in the affair of his wife, wherein he formerly appeared to have been most of all fortunate. For the affection he had for Mariamne was no way inferior to the affections of such as are on that account celebrated in history, and this very justly. As for her, she was in other respects a chaste woman, and faithful to him. Yet had she somewhat of a woman rough by nature, and treated her husband imperiously enough, because she saw he was fond of her as to be enslaved by her.
She did not also consider seasonably with herself that she lived under a monarchy, and that she was at another's disposal, and accordingly would behave herself after a saucy manner to him, which yet he usually put off in a jesting way, and bore with moderation and good temper. She would also expose his mother and his sister openly on account of the meanness of their birth, and would speak unkindly of them, insomuch that there was before this a disagreement and unpardonable hatred among the women, and it was now come to greater reproaches of one another than formerly, which suspicions increased and lasted a whole year after Herod returned from Caesar. However, these misfortunes, which had been kept under some decency for a great while, burst out all at once upon such an occasion as was now offered. For as the king was one day about noon laying down on his bed to rest him, he called for Mariamne, out of the great affection he had always had for her. She came in accordingly, but would not lie down by him, and when he was very desirous of her company, she showed her contempt of him, and added, by way of reproach, that he had caused her grandfather and her brother to be slain, and when he took this injury very unkindly, and was ready to use violence to her in a precipitate manner, the king's sister Salome, observing that he was more than ordinarily disturbed, sent into the king his cupbearer, who had been prepared long beforehand for such a design, and bade him tell the king how Mariamne had persuaded him to give his assistance in preparing a love potion for him, and if he appeared to be greatly concerned, and to ask that what love potion was, to tell him that she had the potion, and that he was desired only to give it to him, but in case he did not appear to be much concerned at this potion, to let the thing drop, and that if he did so, no harm should thereby come to him. When she had given him these instructions, she sent him at this time to make such a speech. So he went in after a composed manner, to gain credit to what he should say, and yet somewhat hastily, and said that Mariamne had given him presents, and persuaded him to give him a love potion. And when this moved the king, he said that this love potion was a composition that she had given him, whose effects he did not know, which was the reason of his resolving to give him this information, as the safest course he could take, both for himself and for the king. When Herod heard what he said, and was in an ill disposition before, his indignation grew more violent, and he ordered that eunuch of Mariamne, who was most faithful to her, to be brought to torture about this potion, as well knowing it was not possible that anything small or great could be done without him. And when the man was under the utmost agonies, he could say nothing concerning the thing he was tortured about, but so far he knew that Mariamne's hatred against him was occasioned by somewhat that Sohemus had said to her. Now, as he was saying this, Herod cried aloud and said that Sohemus, who had been at all other times most faithful to him and to his government, would not have betrayed what injunctions he had given him unless he had had a nearer conversation than ordinary with Mariamne. So he gave orders that Sohemus should be seized on and slain immediately. But he allowed his wife to take her trial, and got together those that were most faithful to him, and laid an elaborate accusation against her for this love potion and composition, which had been charged upon her by way of calumny only. However, he kept no temper in what he said, and was in too great a passion for judging well about this matter. Accordingly, when the court was at length satisfied that he was so resolved, they passed the sentence of death upon her. But when the sentence was passed upon her, his temper was suggested by himself and by some others of the court that she should not thus hastily be put to death, but be laid in prison, one of the former fortresses belonging to the kingdom. But Salome and her party labored hard to have the woman put to death, and they prevailed with the king to do so, and advised this out of caution, lest the multitude should be tumultuous if she were suffered to live. And thus was Mariamne led to execution. End of paragraph 4.
So Salome, the Edomitess, and her mother conspired to have this potion readied, which would make Herod suspicious of it being poison, and therefore Mariamne was put to death. Paragraph 5. When Alexander observed how things went, and that there were small hopes that she herself should escape the like treatment from Herod, she changed her behavior to quite the reverse of what might have been expected from her former boldness. And this after a very indecent manner, for out of her desire to show how entirely ignorant she was of the crimes laid against Mariamne, she leaped out of her place and reproached her daughter in the hearing of all the people, and cried out that she had been an ill woman and ungrateful to her husband, and that her punishment came justly upon her for such insolent behavior, for that she had not made proper returns to him who had been their common benefactor. And when she had for some time acted on this hypocritical manner, and had been so outrageous as to tear her hair, this indecent dissembling behavior, as was to be expected, was greatly condemned by the rest of the spectators, as it was principally by the poor woman who was to suffer. For at the first she gave not a word, nor was discomposed at her peevishness, and only looked at her, yet did she, out of a greatness of soul, discover her concern for her mother's offense, and especially for exposing herself in a manner so unbecoming her. But as for herself, she went to her death with an unshaken firmness of mind, and without changing the color of her face, and thereby evidently discovered the nobility of her descent to the spectators, even in the last moments of her life. So anyway, she was able to blush, proving she was an Adamite, although she did not do that in this case because she was so firmly resolved to death. Paragraph 6. And thus died Mariamne, a woman of an excellent character, both for chastity and greatness of soul, but she wanted moderation, the meaning lacked it, and had too much of contention in her nature, yet had she all that can be said in the beauty of her body and her majestic appearance and conversation, and thence arose the greatest part of the occasions why she did not prove so agreeable to the king, nor live so pleasantly with him as she might otherwise have done, for while she was most indulgently used by the king out of his fondness for her, and did not expect that he could do anything hard to her, she took too unbounded a liberty. Moreover, that which most afflicted her was that he had done to her relatives, and she ventured to speak of all they had suffered by him, and at last greatly provoked both the king's mother and sister, till they became enemies to her, and even he himself also did the same, on whom alone she depended for her expectations of escaping the last of punishments. End of paragraph 6. Josephus is being way too kind to Herod here. Paragraph 7. But when she was once dead, the king's affections for her were kindled in a more outrageous manner than before, whose old passion for her we have already described. For his love to her was not of a calm nature, nor such as we usually meet with among other husbands. For at its commencement it was of an enthusiastic kind, nor was it, by their long cohabitation and free conversation together, brought under his power to manage. But at this time his love to Mariamne seemed to seize him in such a peculiar manner, as looked like divine vengeance upon him for taking away her life, for he would frequently call for her, and frequently lament for her in a most indecent manner. Moreover, he bethought him of everything he could make use of to divert his mind from thinking of her, and contrived feasts and assemblies for that purpose, but nothing would suffice. He therefore laid aside the administration of public affairs, and was so far conquered by his passion that he would order his servants to call for Mariamne as if she were still alive and could still hear them. And when he was in this way, there arose a pestilential disease,
and carried off the greatest part of the multitude, and of his best and most esteemed friends, and made all men suspect that this was brought upon them by the anger of God for the injustice that he had done to Mary Amne. This circumstance affected the king all the more, till at length he forced himself to go into the desert places, and therefore, under pretense of going a-hunting, bitterly afflicted himself. Yet had he not borne his grief there many days before he fell into a most dangerous distemper himself. He had an inflammation upon him, and a pain in the hinder part of his head, joined with madness, and for the remedies that were used, they did him no good at all, but proved contrary to his case, and so at length brought him to despair. All the physicians also that were about him, partly because the medicines they brought for his recovery could not at all conquer the disease, and partly because his diet could be no other than what his disease inclined him to, desired him to eat whatever he had a mind to, and so left the small hope they had of his recovery in the power of that diet, and committed him to fortune. And thus did his distemper go on while he was at Samaria, now called Sebaste. Paragraph 8. Now Alexandra abode at this time at Jerusalem, and being informed what condition Herod was in, she endeavored to get possession of the fortified places that were about the city, which were two, the one belonging to the city itself, and the other belonging to the temple, and that those that could get into their hands had the whole nation under their power, for without the command of them it was not possible to offer their sacrifices, and to think of leaving off those sacrifices is to every Judahite plainly impossible, who are still more ready to those to lose their lives than to leave off that divine worship which they have been wont to pay God. Alexandra, therefore, discoursed with those at the keeping of those strongholds, that it was proper for them to deliver the same to her and to Herod's sons, lest upon his death any other person should seize upon the government, and that upon his recovery none could keep them more safely for him than those of his own family. These words were not by them at all taken in good part, and as they had been in former times faithful to Herod, they resolved to continue so more than ever, both because they hated Alexandra, and because they thought it a sort of impiety to despair of Herod's recovery while he was yet alive, for they had been his old friends. And one of them, whose name was Achaiabus, was his cousin German. They sent messengers, therefore, to acquaint him with Alexandra's design, so he made no longer delay, but gave orders to have her slain. Yet was it with difficulty, after he had endured great pain, that he got clear of his distemper. He was still sorely afflicted both in mind and body, and made very uneasy, and readier than ever, upon all occasion to inflict punishment upon those that fell under his hand. He also slew the most intimate of his friends, Costobarus, and Lysimachus, and Gadius, who was also called Antipater, as also Dositheus, and that upon the following occasion. Paragraph 9. So we see assassinations and murders running wild. Costobarus was an Idumean by birth, and one of principal dignity among them, and one whose ancestors had been priests to the Cosae, whom the Idumeans had formerly esteemed as a god. But after Hyrcanus had made a change in their political government and made them receive the Judahite customs and law, Herod made Costobarus governor of Idumea and Gaza and gave him his sister Salome to wife. And this was upon his slaughter of his uncle Joseph, who had that government before, as we have related already. When Costobarus had gotten to be so highly advanced, it pleased him, and was more than he hoped for, and he was more and more puffed up by his good success, and in a little while he exceeded all bounds, and did not think fit to obey what Herod, as their ruler, commanded him, or that the Idumeans should make use of the Judahite customs, or be subject to them. He therefore sent to Cleopatra, and informed her that the Idumeans had been always under his progenitors.
and that for the same reason it was but just that she should desire that country for him of Antony, for that he was ready to transfer his friendship to her. And this he did, not because he was better pleased to be under Cleopatra's government, but because he thought that upon a diminution of Herod's power, it would not be difficult for him to obtain himself the entire government over the Idumeans, and somewhat more also. For he raised his hopes still higher, as having no small pretenses, both by his birth and by these riches, which he had gotten by his constant attention to filthy lucre. Another typical Jew, filthy lucre. And accordingly, it was not a small matter that he aimed at. So Cleopatra desired this country of Antony, but failed of her purpose. An account of this was brought to Herod, who was thereupon ready to kill Costobarus. Yet upon the entreaties of his sister and mother, he forgave him, and vouchsafed to pardon him entirely, though he still had a suspicion of him afterwards for this his attempt. End of paragraph 9. Okay, so it's not uncommon for Jews to murder each other. Paragraph 10. But sometime afterward, when Salome happened to quarrel with Costobarus, she sent him a bill of divorce and dissolved her marriage with him, though this was not according to the Judahite laws. For with us, again showing that Josephus is in fact a Judahite, for with us it is lawful for a husband to do so, but a wife, if she departs from her husband, cannot of herself be married to another, unless her former husband put her away. However, Salome chose not to follow the law of her country. It was not her country anyway, she was an Edomite, but the law of her authority, and so renounced her wedlock, and told her brother Herod that she left her husband out of her goodwill to him, because she perceived that he with Antipater and Lysimachus and Dositheus were raising a sedition against him. As an evidence whereof, she alleged the case of the sons of Babas, that they had been by him preserved alive already for the interval of 12 years, which proved to be true. But when Herod thus unexpectedly heard of it, he was greatly surprised at it, and was the more surprised because the relation appeared incredible to him. As for the fact relating to these sons of Babas, Herod had formerly taken great pains to bring them to punishment as being enemies to his government, but they were now forgotten by him on account of the length of time since he had ordered them to be slain. Now the cause of his ill will and hatred to them arose hence, that while Antigonus was king, Herod with his army besieged the city of Jerusalem, where the distress and miseries which the besieged endured were so pressing that the greater number of them invited Herod into the city and already placed their hopes on him. Now the sons of Babas were of great dignity and had power among the multitude and were faithful to Antigonus and were always raising calumnies against Herod, and encouraged the people to preserve the government to that royal family which held it by inheritance. So these men acted thus politically, and as they thought for their own advantage. But when the city was taken, and Herod had gotten the government into his own hands, and Costobarus was appointed to hinder men from passing out the gates, and to guard the city, that those citizens that were guilty and of the party opposite to the king might not get out of it. Costobarus, being sensible that the sons of Babas were had in respect and honor by the whole multitude, and supposing that their preservation might be of great advantage to him in the changes of government afterward, he set them by themselves and concealed them in his own farms. And when this thing was suspected, he assured Herod upon oath that he really knew nothing of that matter, and so overcame the suspicions that lay upon him. Nay, after that, when the king had publicly proposed the reward for the discovery, and had put in practice all sorts of methods for searching out this matter, he would not confess it. But being persuaded that when he had first denied it, if the men were found, he should not escape unpunished, he was forced to keep them secret, not only out of his good will to them,
but out of a necessary regard to his own preservation also. But when the king knew this thing, by his sister's information, he sent men to the places where he had the intimation they were concealed.

Every person of dignity, that is, every Judahite capable of assembling the Judahite people against him. Chapter 8, with this heading, how 10 men of the citizens of Jerusalem made a conspiracy against Herod for the foreign practices he had introduced, which was a transgression of the laws of their country, concerning the building of Sebaste and Caesarea, and other edifices of Herod. Paragraph 1. On this account it was that Herod revolted from the laws of his country and corrupted their ancient constitution by the introduction of foreign practices, which constitution yet ought to have been preserved inviolable, by which means we became guilty of great wickedness afterwards, while those religious observances which used to lead the multitude into piety were now neglected. For in the first place, he appointed solemn games to be celebrated every 5th year in honor of Caesar, and built a theater at Jerusalem, as also a very great amphitheater in the plain. Both of them were indeed costly works, but opposite of the Judahite customs. For we have had no such shows delivered down to us as fit to be used or exhibited by us, yet did he celebrate these games every 5 years in the most solemn and splendid manner, which all proves that he was not sincere in any practice of Judahite law ever. It has taken all these assassinations to prove that. He also made proclamation to the neighboring countries and called men together out of every nation, the wrestlers and the rest of those that strove for the prizes in such games, were invited out of every land, both by the hopes of the rewards there to be bestowed and by the glory of victory that to be there gained. So the principal persons that were the most eminent in these sorts of exercises were gotten together, for there were very great rewards for victory proposed, not only to those that performed their exercises naked, but to those that played the musicians also, and were called Thymelici. And he spared no pains to induce all persons the most famous for such exercises to come to this contest for victory. He also proposed no small rewards to those who ran for the prizes in chariot races, when they were drawn by 2 or 3 or 4 pair of horses. He also imitated everything, though ever so costly and magnificent in other nations, out of an ambition that he might give the most public demonstration of his grandeur. Inscriptions also of the great actions of Caesar, and trophies of those nations which he had conquered in his wars, and all made of the purest gold and silver, encompassed the theater itself. Nor was there anything that could be subservient to his design, whether it were precious garments or precious stones set in order, which was not also exposed to sight in these games. He also had made a great preparation of wild beasts, and of lions themselves in great abundance, and of such other beasts as were either of uncommon strength, or of such sort as were rarely seen. These were prepared either to fight with one another, or that men who were condemned to death were to fight with them. And truly, foreigners were greatly surprised and delighted at the vastness of the expenses here exhibited, and at the great dangers that were here seen. But to natural Judahites, this was no better than a dissolution of these customs for which they had so great a veneration. It appeared also no better than an instance of barefaced impiety to throw men to the wild beasts, and for the affording delight to the spectators, and it appeared as an instance of no less impiety to change their own laws for such foreign exercises, but, above all the rest, the trophies gave most distaste to the Judahites, for as they imagined them to be images, included within the armor that hung around about them, they were sorely displeased at them, because it was not the custom of their country to pay honors to such images. End of paragraph 1. Here it is worth mentioning that just as in ancient Judea, the modern Christian world, I should say Judeo-Christian world of Anglo-Saxondom,
is finally beginning to be alarmed at the degeneracy.

Conspiracy and the perfidy, the wars, the abortions, the rapes and murders in our society, but they still don't understand that it's the Herodians among us, namely the Edomite Jews and Khazarian Jews, who are the cause of all our troubles. And because of this lack of awareness, the people simply do not know what to do. Paragraph 2. Nor was Herod unacquainted with the disturbance that they were under, and as he thought it unreasonable to use violence with them, so he spake to some of them by way of consolation, and in order to free them from that superstitious fear they were under, yet could he not he satisfy them? But they cried out with one accord, out of their great uneasiness at the offenses they thought he had been guilty of, that although they should think of bearing all the rest, yet would they never bear images of men in their city, meaning the trophies, because this was disagreeable to the laws of their country. Now, when Herod saw them at such a disorder, and that they would not easily change their resolution unless they received satisfaction in this point, he called to him the most eminent men among them, and brought them upon the theater, and showed them the trophies, and asked them what sort of things they took these trophies to be. And when they cried out that they were the images of men, he gave order that they should be stripped of these outward ornaments which were about them, and showed them the naked pieces of wood, which pieces of wood, now without any ornaments, became the matter of great sport and laughter to them, because they had before always been had the ornaments of images themselves in derision. Paragraph 3. When therefore Herod had thus got clear of the multitude and had dissipated the vehemency of passion under which they had been, the greatest part of the people were disposed to change their conduct and not to be displeased at him any longer. But still, some of them continued in their displeasure against him for his introduction of new customs and esteemed the violation of laws of their country as likely to be the origin of very great mischiefs to them, so that they deemed it an instance of piety rather to hazard themselves to be put to death than to seem as if they took no notice of Herod, who, upon the change he had made in their government, introduced such customs, and that in a violent manner, which they had never before used, as indeed in pretense a king, but in reality one that showed himself an enemy to their whole nation. On which account 10 men that were citizens of Jerusalem conspired together against him, and sware to one another to undergo any dangers in the attempt, and took daggers with them under their garments, for the purpose of killing Herod. Now there was a certain blind man among those conspirators who had thus sworn to one another, on account of the indignation he had against what he heard to have been done. He was not indeed able to afford the rest any assistance in the undertaking, but was ready to undergo any suffering with them, if so be they should come to any harm, insomuch that he became a very great encourager of the rest of the undertakers. Paragraph 4. When they had taken this resolution, and that by common consent, they went into the theater, hoping that in the first place Herod should not escape them, as they should fall on him so unexpectedly, and supposing, however, that if they missed him, they should kill a great many of those that were about him. And this resolution they took, though they should die for it, in order to suggest to the king what injuries he had done to the multitude. These conspirators, therefore, standing thus prepared beforehand, went about their design with great alacrity. But there was one of those spies of Herod that were appointed for such purposes to fish out and inform him of any conspiracies that should be made against him, who found out the whole affair and told the king of it as he was about to go into the theater. So when he reflected on the hatred which he knew the greatest part of the people bore him, and on the disturbances that arose upon every occasion, he thought that this plot against him not to be improbable. Accordingly, he retired into his palace and called those that were accused of this conspiracy before him by their several names. And as, upon the guards falling upon them, they were caught in the very fact and knew they could not escape, they prepared themselves for their ends with all the decency they could,
and so as not at all to recede from their resolute behavior, for they showed no shame for what they were about, nor denied it. But when they were seized, they showed their daggers and professed that the conspiracy they had sworn to was a holy and pious action, that what they had intended to do was not for gain or out of any indulgence to their passions, but principally for those common customs of their country, which all the Judahites were obliged to observe or to die for them. This was what these men said out of their undaunted courage in this conspiracy. So they were led away to execution by the king's guards that stood about them, and patiently underwent all the torments inflicted upon them till they died. Nor was it long that spy who had discovered them was seized on by some of the people out of the hatred they bore to him, and was not only slain by them, but pulled to pieces limb from limb and given to the dogs. This execution was seen by many of the citizens, yet would not one of them discover the doers of it until Herod's making the strict scrutiny after them by bitter and severe tortures. Certain women that were tortured confessed what they had seen done, the authors of which fact were so terribly punished by the king that their entire families were destroyed for this rash attempt. Yet did not the obstinacy of the people and the undaunted constancy they showed in the defense of their laws make Herod any easier to them, but he still strengthened himself after a more secure manner and resolved to encompass the multitude every way, lest such innovations should end in an open rebellion. End of paragraph 4. Paragraph 5. Since, therefore, he had now the city fortified by the palace in which he lived, and by the temple, which had a strong fortress by it, called Antonia, and was rebuilt by himself, he contrived to make Samaria a fortress for himself also against all the people, and called it Sebaste, supposing that this place would be a stronghold against the

legalized as some sort of women's rights issue or a privacy issue or reproductive freedom or choice or all the things that you hear. Those are, in fact, nothing more than marketing slogans. The real motivation for the legalization of abortion was eugenics. And I don't think the pro-life movement has done a good enough job of, over the years, over the last 36 years or so, of pointing this out. And so, and the other thing that you have to understand about the eugenics aspect of this is that not only was the motivation for legalization of abortion eugenics, but

0: was aimed at blacks, and they continue to do that to this day. And you saw it, of course, in the situation which we document in Louisiana, where this person from Planned Parenthood was indicted for fraud over a family planning effort that was implemented in Louisiana with the specific intention of reducing welfare rolls by lowering the number of blacks in the community. In the trial, when this person was eventually sent to the federal pen, in his trial, one of the witnesses they had was a man named Sherman Copeland, who was a local civil rights activist, who admitted under oath that he had taken bribes to help convince the black community that abortion and birth control were not black genocide. He had taken bribes from these people to do that. And so you can clearly see that there's been this pattern that's developed ever since day one in the eugenics movement to hide what the real agenda is. And I can tell you right now, if Africans had never been stolen out of Africa and brought here in chains on the bottom of ships and worked to make this the richest nation on earth, because make no mistake about it, the wealth that America created up until the end of slavery was created on the backs of slaves. You can hear a lot of people try to downplay that, but if you go back and study it, you'll see that is absolutely true. And these people did this, who had done this, the same wealthy, ultra-wealthy white elitists who had accomplished this, are the same exact people that we were able to identify who were the early backers and supporters of the eugenics movement. They began to be worried that releasing, when it was apparent by the middle of the 18th century, middle of the 1800s, that slavery was going to end at some point, they began to be concerned about what the financial effect was going to be of releasing 4 million people into the economy that you had kept artificially unemployable anywhere but the cotton field. And they thought it was going to cause the economy to collapse. We found a lot of quotes from them, and some of them are in the DVD, where they were concerned that freeing these people was going to cause the American economy to collapse. And so they started looking for ways to get rid of them. And that was the origin of the eugenics movement. Now, what's very interesting about this is that the man who is today called the father of the eugenics movement, a man named Francis Galton, he came along at the same moment in time when the colonization effort had failed. That was the original effort that these ultra-wealthy white elitists came up with to avert this financial tragedy that would happen if you release these 4 million slaves.
1: And I think we need to clarify that. You're talking about sending the blacks back to Africa. Well, right. That's why they established the country of Liberia. Wanted to send the blacks back to Africa, but they didn't want to go. They were born in this country. They were citizens of America. They didn't know anything about Africa. There was no industry. There was no way over there. And they wanted to stay here in the United States. They were as much immigrants as the people who came from Ireland or from Germany, and so, but they wanted to get rid of them. And so, what are you going to do? Well, if you can't get them to leave, you just kill them off.
0: And it's very interesting that, and by the way, people need to understand that the colonization effort was not just a little mom and pop deal somewhere. Colonization was widely embraced in the United States, and it was actually the American Colonization Society was actually funded by the United States Congress. So this was a big effort, and when it failed, it created real ripples in America among these ultra-wealthy white elitists about, okay, now what do? We can't send them to Africa. We can't send people back to Africa who are never in Africa to begin with and who don't want to go. What are you going to do? You know, capture them again? So they began to really panic, and it was at this time, at this very moment in history, and I do not believe this is a coincidence, that Francis Galton comes up with his theories about eugenics. Now, what's interesting about Francis Galton is, he's called the father of eugenics today. He was the first cousin of Charles Darwin, and he and Darwin worked together on all of their racial theories. And if you go back and you read Darwin's books and you read Galton's books, the thing that you find out that's common among both of them, and really what you see is that Darwin was the philosopher, Galton was the guy who put it into practice. But what they believed was that if you go from the lowest form of primate to what they considered to be the ultimate form of a human, which was the Aryan or the Mediterranean, the blonde-haired, blue-eyed, white person. In the middle of that somewhere was the highest form of primate, which is what they considered to be the gorilla, and the lowest form of human, which they said was the African and the Aborigine.
1: Hold that thought. We'll be right back.
0: Okay.
1: Go ahead and pick up the story, please.
0: Okay. Again, they believed that the highest form of primate was the gorilla. The lowest form of human was the African and the Aborigine. They wrote that. Darwin wrote it. Galton wrote it. And that between those two, there was almost no difference between a gorilla and an African or an Aborigine. But that the human race could be bettered by making that gap wider. And we found some quotes that we put into the documentary where they were making this point. The way you make the gap wider is by eliminating the humans that are closest to the gorilla. And the wider you make that gap, the more pure the human race.

don't know how many sterilizations they did. But simply among the states that have released their numbers, the few number of states that have released their numbers, they did in excess of 60,000 sterilizations, and virtually all of them on black women. A federal lawsuit

0: at the national level of the people who actually fund these parties, the big money people, the big corporations, the ultra wealthy individuals who control them, they're no different between the Republican Party and the Democratic Party. And both of them, as we proved with some of the things that we documented in my Alpha 21, both of them have been tied to the eugenics movement for well over 100 years. These two parties are totally under the control of these eugenics organizations, and always have been.
1: All right, fine. Well, our telephone number, if you're out in the listening audience, you have a question for our guest, is, of course, 1-888-24-LIBERTY. 1-888-24-LIBERTY or 464-8295. That's 464-8295 here in the Central Coast of California. And ladies and gentlemen, I would point out that men and women become accomplices to the evils they fail to oppose. And we are facing organized evil, a conscious, organized, orchestrated effort to kill off the blacks in our community. And what are you going to do about it? I mean, I think that this DVD is an excellent place to start. It's very, very well done. What sort of response have you gotten to it?
0: The response has just overwhelmed us. We never anticipated that, you know, it's only been out a couple of months. We never anticipated that it would have the effect that it's had. It's been shown twice in Congress already. There's also a meeting tonight, as it turns out, with members of the Black Caucus in D.C.

0: when it exists. It's not hereditary. Miss Riddick, Elaine Riddick, was not only was she not feeble-minded, this woman was very accomplished. She never attended a day of high school because of her poverty situation. However, later in her life, she was accepted into New York University and has a degree from New York University. She is not feeble-minded, nor was her son. Her son is a very successful businessman in Georgia. He owns his own international software company. He owns a construction company. He owns a real estate company. He was not feeble-minded. This was a catch-all phrase. Feeble-mindedness was a catch-all phrase that was used to justify slavery, and it was used to justify eugenics. It was used to justify sterilization. It's used to justify abortion, and it's just a catch-all phrase for black. And we can try to sugarcoat this all we want to, but that's the reality. And I say something in this DVD, which I'll stand behind. I don't care what the circumstances are, what the venue is. I will stand behind this. If blacks had never been stolen out of Africa and brought here in chains and worked to death in the cotton fields, if that had never happened, there would never have been a eugenics movement to start with, because the eugenics movement was created to get rid of them once they could no longer be exploited for free labor. There would never have been a eugenics movement to begin with, and without a eugenics movement, we would have never had birth control, we would have never had abortion.
1: Well, let's go to Lisa, who's calling us from Santa Cruz. Hi, Lisa, do you have a question or comment?
2: Yes, I did have a question. As an educator, I had received I never knew where it came from, but a packet in the mail that I found very intriguing. It was a set that you could order, and I was hoping your guest could answer whether this is true. The title of the series was called When Black Men Ruled the World, and said that history had been mistaught, and that, you know, with biblical roots, I know we all go back to Mesopotamia where we would have had darker skin. And I'm just wondering what the take of either or both of you is on that whole concept, and if you've ever heard of that series.
0: I've never heard of that series, but I'm certainly aware that what you're saying about if you trace our roots back, that we probably did evolve from dark-skinned people. I don't think that's any real big secret. But
2: yeah.
0: As far as whether this series that you're talking about, When Black Men Ruled the World, I've never heard of that. I think the point that needs to be made here is, let's say we did go back and evolve from dark-skinned people. So what?
2: Yeah.
0: We're human beings. And what color our skin is, it would be just as wrong for black people to take pride in believing that we all came from black people as it has been for the last 150 years for all white people to take pride in thinking that we all evolved from white people.
2: Yeah.
1: I think that's absolutely right. I think what we have to realize that every human being is a unique individual made in the image and likeness of God. And when we want to have, well, whites are better than blacks, or blacks are better than whites, and they're black races as well. But what we need to do, of course, I believe there's an organized effort to turn American against American, human being against human being.
2: Yeah.
1: And we can't allow that. We are all children of God.
0: You're exactly right, Santa. Let me tell you something. That goes back to what I talked about earlier about this small cartel of ultra-wealthy white elitists. It is their goal, I'm absolutely convinced, it is their goal to make sure that you keep turmoil going among what they would consider the lower classes, because it is through that turmoil that they control us. They are scared to death that if this turmoil that they have created ever goes away, we will figure out what they've been doing, and it'll be over.
1: And I think they're getting worried that people are waking up. I think there is awakening across America. Do you have anything else to say, Lisa, before we let you go? We have another caller.
2: Yes, real quickly. Yes, I did notice last time I was in the county medical clinic here, all the AIDS material on the doctor's wall was aimed at black people, and I wondered why.
1: Well, because the AIDS epidemic is targeted at black people.
2: Yep.
1: Almost half of the people with AIDS, HIV, and those who've died are black, because this is a genetically manufactured disease, in my estimation, and I spent a decade fighting this and studying it, and, of course, this is why the HIV virus is programmed genetically specific. They have that amazing ability to create specific diseases for specific races.

0: and the block. And if you haven't gotten my material on that, you can contact us at 1-800-544-8927. Thanks very much, Lisa. Let's go to Judy calling from Salinas. Again, our number 1-888-24-LIBERTY or 464-8295. Judy, how are you doing?
1: Fine, Dr. Stan. How about you?
0: Well, as well as I can be. I think this is a powerful program.
1: Oh, yes, it is. I have two parts. One is in regard to Margaret Sanger, and the other is in regard to breast cancer. The first part is Margaret Sanger was very promiscuous and had an affair, including H.G. Wells, and I'm wondering if she were syphilic and had babies and therefore was as crazy as Henry VIII, who was syphilic.
0: Let's ask, do you know anything at all about Margaret? We know that she really was very, very, very promiscuous. Do we know anything about her general health?
2: I don't know anything about that. I can tell

0: to be in charge. They believe in the Aryan superiority, just as the Adolf Hitler did, because they all have the same occult foundation for their worldview. But my talk on planned population reduction is as good as anything you'll find out there. My talk on Nnamdi-Akela genocide, population control, there are three talks. And then my four tape set on population control goes into the background of why did they outlaw DDT? Oh, it was a terrible insecticide. No, it was far safer than anything we have today as far as spraying is concerned, but it was saving too many lives. Not enough blacks were dying in Africa. And even recently, within the last few years, the World Health Organization had a trial of spraying rooms in Africa and in African communities with a DDT. It worked so effectively. Now they're going to ban its production, DDT's production, throughout the world because we're saving the lives of too many blacks. In Africa today, in Zimbabwe, the average lifespan of a black man has fallen from 64 to 34. American textile is at work. 46% of the black pregnant women in Botswana are HIV infected, and they're all going to die. And we get those figures from the American Department of Commerce that's down there saying, what a great job we're doing. But men and women become accomplices to the evils they fail to oppose. What are you going to do? Or are you going to sit around until it's someone in your family? Or perhaps one of your children who's been eliminated. And they have a program. They're using vaccination. They're using aspartame. They're certainly using genetically modified food. They're using water fluoridation. Do you realize, of course, that the male sperm count has fallen 50%? You know, and then certainly in the fluoridated communities, it's down even more. And certainly in the there's a definite relationship between the mercury-containing vaccines and, of course, infertility in both men and women. They know exactly what they're doing. Why do you think that they want to vaccinate everybody for this swine flu when it's such a mild disease that most of the people who've had it don't even know they've had it? The fact that the epidemic has actually peaked out in the major population centers, you can go to the CDC and look at it, it's in the process of peaking out here in California. It's peaked out and is on the decline. But of course they can't tell the people, how else would they be able to get the little children less than 10 to take two routine seasonal flu shots laden with mercury that will destroy their fertility in their minds, and then two more shots of the swine flu that's laden with mercury and will destroy their minds? And if you don't think they believe that, you need, of course, to get the book, Neil Miller's wonderful book on the vaccine safety manual. We actually carry the Simpson Wood report. It was a secret government report, secret put out by the CDC. Why would the Centers for Disease Control have secret reports? Because they don't want you to know that they know that you're poisoning your children. That's why certainly one in every six American children has obvious learning disability or neurodevelopmental abnormality. One in nine children has asthma. Why one in, and that, of course, has to do with the allergy that they produce. We're out of time. But certainly one in every 60 to 90 children has autism. They know what they're doing. Please pray for America.
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2: It doesn't take sight to reach the top. 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Less than 1,200 people had ever conquered Mount Everest, and more than 175 had died trying. But still he climbed, not seeing the terrifying drops or the fear on other faces. And when he reached the summit, he didn't even see the view. Because Eric Weinmayer is blind. He proved it doesn't take sight to reach the top. It takes vision. Pass it on.
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0: Good afternoon to all of you Liberty Works Radio listeners out there. This is Friday afternoon, and Friday afternoons at this time we have a Truth Attack Hour. I'm one of the hosts of this program. My name is Larry Beecroft. I'm sitting here in my office in Huntsville, Alabama, and I extend a warm welcome to all the listeners. I want to note that this is the eve of an important date. September the 17th, always a real important date in America. What happened? Why was September 17th such an important date? Well, let's go back to the Philadelphia Constitutional Convention back in 1787. After

when the electric power is going with it. And the wind power just couldn't, so to speak, take the heat, if you know what I mean. And Pacific Gas and Electric knew it. And so did California Independent System Operators of our electrical grid. They knew it was coming. And so did the California Department of Water Resources. Now, you got three energy companies here getting together trying to figure out what the hell they're going to do about this before they start sending out 500,000 notices to people to tell them, hey, you know what, we're going to turn your electricity off. Well, what they did, these hypocrites did, they turned to fossil fuel energy to save the state and save the day to make sure they had enough electricity running through that grid to deal with the heat wave they know which is coming every year. So the independent system operators in California, what did they do? For the first time in a long time, in about 4 years, I believe it was, they triggered, now hold on to your hat, folks, because this is going to come as a shock to a lot of people in this country. They triggered their reserve natural gas generators and powered them up for the first time in something like 4 years to help prevent the outages that were certainly coming. Now, these four natural gas power plants, they just sit there, and they don't operate unless there's an emergency, from what I understand. And they supply about 120 megawatts, which means they can power about 120,000 homes. That's pretty good. But to tell you what, their green energy didn't make the grade, so the natural gas generators were lit up. Now, that wasn't enough because, you know, we're talking about 500,000 or better people that are going to be without electricity. So the California Department of Water Resources, they kicked in about another dozen natural

0: there were some interesting commentaries about this. Now, Gruesome Newsom, right now, he's backed about by 52% of the registered voters. When you think about it, first off, they're talking about registered voters, and 50% of them only. There's a hell of a lot more Democrat voters than 52% in this state. But he's backed by 52% of them. Anyway, he decided he wasn't going to go live and tell the people about this. Instead, he goes into an air-conditioned room or building, which is set at, he said, 78 degrees on, with a jacket. He's wearing a jacket.
1: Yeah.
0: To show people that, you know what, 78 degrees is so cold, you got to wear a jacket when you're in that kind of weather. That was the whole plan there. And he tells the people, you got to conserve energy. He says, stay in different air conditioned areas, but don't turn on your air conditioner at home. I mean, we've got cooling places that you can go. Isn't that cool? Isn't that something? They can run huge cooling centers where the people of California can go to cool off, but they don't have enough green energy to let people run their own cooling systems or air conditioners in their house. Zai Newsom, he said that his efforts have paid off so far, but he needs everyone to double down to save energy. I mean, he's talking third world language here. He says, now here's how we do this. We pre-cool your house at night. Well, try that sometime, Larry. Pre-cool your house at night down to, what, 78 degrees? Turn it off in the morning. Watch how your house starts heating up when it gets to be 110 or 100 degrees outside. It doesn't take long, so pre-cooling might give you 3 or 4 hours of relief before it hits your house starts heating up. And you close the windows and shades. Well, really? I mean, hell, since I've known about heat and how it gets into the house, we've learned to close our windows and shades when you turn the air conditioner on. I mean, that's just something you do. But he was giving us this great information so we could help him double down and save energy. And he said, it's really important that you don't use too much electricity after 4 p.m. That's about the time everybody gets home from work and starts turning everything on. But nope, everybody was going to shut off their electricity. And he was proud after it ended to say the people were really good about this and they saved the day because they shut down their electricity at home, you know. Good for the people. I say the people were pretty damn foolish. They should have turned on everything in the house and then saw what happened.
1: Yeah.
0: Anyway, we had an anchor in Los Angeles from WABC.
1: Well, hey, Sean, let me stop you right there. The reason I'm doing so is I think I hear, it's often hard to hear it, but I hear in the background.

It is abolished. Trade, the meltdown underway called Obamacare, the truth about Social Security and Medicare, and the fraudulent ratification of the 17th Amendment to the U.S. Constitution, a very big issue that affects every American. The answers and solutions are in my book that all Americans need to read, because the worst is coming at us like a freight train. To order, please call 1-800-955-0116.

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1: It doesn't take sight to reach the top. It takes vision. Eric Weinmayer knew the risks. Less than 1,200 people had ever conquered Mount Everest, and more than 175 had died trying. But still he climbed, not seeing the terrifying drops or the fear on other faces. And when he reached the summit, he didn't even see the view, because Eric Weinmayer is blind. He proved it doesn't take sight to reach the top. It takes vision. Pass it on.
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3: And welcome back to today's segment of the Truth Attack Hour. You know, next week, summer will end, and fall will

as I call it, that's a lot of water that is supplied to this area is through aquifers. And right now what's happening is they're draining so much that they've got wells going dry. Now, they've had wells going dry in this area before, but the pace has picked up. And these illegal pot manufacturers are also using banned lethal pesticides, and on-check chemicals are being used, which, you know, is, again, damaging the environment as far as they're concerned. So there's another, I guess, good thing about their pot law. Another thing, illegal cultivation has given them a surplus of this marijuana, and it's crashed the wholesale prices. I mean, the wholesale prices are going through the floor because the illegal pot growers are putting their product out there on the market. And they sell their drugs. They don't get a license. They don't get go pay for a license. The illegal drug pushers don't. They don't pay taxes. They don't have any regulations they have to follow and pay for as they follow them. They just keep doing business as usual. And guess what happens? They can sell their illegal pot at a hell of a lot cheaper price than the licensed dealers. And so what's happening? Well, you know, it's called free enterprise. The people are going to the illegal dealers, and the licensed growers, they say, hell, they're almost going out of business. Now, this is exactly why they wanted this law here. They wanted to collect more taxes in this state. Marijuana was going to provide it. The illegal tax, or illegal

legalizing marijuana is the cure all of illegal drug trafficking? Don't kid yourself, because it's just like anything else. It's just like booze, it's just like cigarettes, it's just like anything else. 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

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America, born to freedom. The Liberty Revolution is on. 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
1: And good afternoon, folks. 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My website is Beecraft Briefs or Dixieland Law Journal. Use those as search terms. Now, when you get over the front page of my website, go down to taxation. Now, there has not been another website that I've been able to find that has as much historical information posted as mine. Now, that's the reason why I bring this up. And this is the reason why I have posted a lot of legal materials. You know, nobody gets back into the, you know, the old stuff. You know, you talk to a tax lawyer, or you talk to an accountant, or you talk to, you know, somebody else, you know, somebody that's interested in the tax issue, a common American, and everybody wants to turn to the code. Well, there's a history behind the code. And once you understand that history, you know, this is the reason why the tyrants want to wipe out the history of a country or a state or something like that. Because without that history, you know, there's a lot of meaning that's lost. And there's a lot of meaning that you can get into the income tax by knowing the history. And so let me explain a little bit of that history. And this is the reason why I think it's so blooming important for people to know something about the old laws. Now, ignoring the problem that on January the 25th of 1913, Philander Knox, Secretary of State, you know, made an inaccurate proclamation of the ratification of the 16th Amendment. Ignore that problem. Now get around to October of 1913, and Congress comes along and passes the first income tax under the 16th Amendment. Well, that was immediately subject to a lawsuit. Bruce Abert comes along and sues. He makes a challenge, just like, you know, years before in 1894, there had been a lawsuit against the 1894 income tax. They went up to the United States Supreme Court, and the Supreme Court held that 1894 act unconstitutional in the Pollock case. Well, now, you know, after the ratification of the 16th Amendment, Bruce Abert's doing the same thing. Except he sues the company which, you know, was going, he was a stockholder in Union Pacific, so he sued him. Hey, you know, I want you to comply with his law. And so that issue went up to the Supreme Court. Now, the Supreme Court comes along and, you know, basically says, well, you know, the 16th Amendment didn't change the Constitution. You know, just simply declares something. And in essence, Justice White in the Bruce case says, well, you know, the income tax got to fall into the excise tax category. And a lot of people are making the argument, well, you know, an excise is a privilege tax. And, you know, hey, a privilege tax, an excise tax is an income tax. If it is constitutionally and statutorily a privilege tax, then an alien here in this country

know, there's a lot of good material up there. But, you know, besides the stuff that you can get at archives, you know, I think what's important for today's discussion is getting into what happened. You know, after the Bruce Haber decision, Congress comes along and says, well, you know, they analyze the Bruce Haber case. And then they say, oh, well, we need to start all over. Now, in the past, what Congress would do is, let's call it the boat tax. You know, Congress passed a tax on boats, foreign-built boats. And that the constitutionality of that went up to the Supreme Court. And after the Supreme Court said, yeah, Congress can tax foreign-built yachts, you know, then Congress comes along and amends. And in reference to the boat tax, in reference to a whole bunch of other taxes, you know, over the years, Congress will, well, in lieu of that tax, you know, there's hereby imposed this tax. You bring in all these in lieu of features. Now, something is real important in my view, you know, when Congress comes along, instead of passing, if everything was hunky-dory, they would have passed another in lieu of tax after the Supreme Court, just like in the boat tax case. You know, Congress comes along, gets the Supreme Court, says constitutional, so they pass. You know, after that decision is rendered, they come along and in lieu of that previously tax imposed, there is hereby to impose this tax. Well, instead of doing as they've done with all these other taxes, Congress comes along and they enact the 1913 Act, and it's not in lieu of the 1916 Act. It is not in lieu of the 1913 tax. The 1913 tax was expressly repealed, and there is this new one. Hey, that's raising red flags, folks. Why did Congress do that? All these other taxes, booze tax, you know, tax on firearms, tax on wine, tax on, you know, states and gifts, you know, all these other taxes, like I said, in reference to the tax on foreign-built yachts. It was in lieu of. And then, of course, you know, when they have these in lieu of things, you know, they like to slip down into the regulations for these in lieu of taxes. You know, you can read those regulations. Hey, who's subject to the tax is a lot clearer, you know, when we took at these later regulations. But instead of doing the in lieu of in 1916, Congress comes along and repeals the 1913 Act and imposes a brand new tax. And when you take a look at the tax imposed section, it's different. In 1894, there were four people that were subject to the 1894 tax imposed section in reference to human beings. Citizens at home, citizens abroad, persons residing in the United States, and persons not residing in the United States but engaged in trade or business there. That's the 1894 Act.

0: Disney again, change the, you know, the basic format and increase the rates of the income tax that had been imposed in 1916. Now, all the way up through 1926, you know, every 2 years, Congress would come along and amend, pass a new act. So when you're looking at the Revenue Act of 1926, you take a look at it, and that was the tax that was imposed in lieu of the tax imposed by the Revenue Act of 1924. Now, when you go and take a look at the Revenue Act of 1924, the tax imposed section, well, that was the tax imposed in lieu of the tax imposed by the Revenue Act in 1918, passed in 1919. And when you go back to the Revenue Act of 1918, well, you see this in lieu of the tax imposed in 1916 and 1917. So these first years, all the way up until 1926, you know, you take a look at those acts, and there is there's a pattern to them. That's the first, you know, set of laws that has pattern one for the income tax. And we really only got three patterns, so to speak. And when I say patterns, I mean, you know, there's a structure to all these acts. You know, so between the Revenue Act of 1918 all the way through the Revenue Act of 1926, all the acts are just basically the same. Sections are the same. But things changed in 1928. Now, I know we're getting pretty close to our break, and we'll be discussing this next week. But what I would like to tell the listeners at this point in time, between 1928 all the way up to the 39 Code, a new structure, a new format for the federal income tax was used. You know, if you take a look at the 1939 Internal Revenue Code, you know, that format for the income tax really started in with the Revenue Act of 1928. And then, you know, that's one format. And then starting in 1954, what Congress did is here's a way to look at the 1954 Code. Imagine cutting up the 1939 Code into each sections, just cut out of the income tax code. And then take some of those sections and cut up the sections. And then even change the words. And then even shuffle all these pieces of paper that, you know, are cutouts from the 1939 Internal Revenue Code. The reshuffled 1939 code with word changes, but to mean the same thing as the 1954 code, and the 1954 code became the 1986 code, and the reason it became the 1986 code is just Congress passed a law. Oh, we're hereby changing the 1954 code to the 1986 code. Now, next week, we're going to be talking about these later, all these subtle little changes, and these subtle little changes are capable of being understood by the average American patriot. Does that make sense, Sean?
1: It does. And Larry, by the way, why don't you tell our listeners, if it's still available, how to get the CD regarding these old income tax laws and income tax statutes?
0: Well, you know, Sean, you know, your folks could get it from you. I think you have the capability of providing that to your folks. But they can also get it by contacting the people that operate this network, along with a lot of other information. You know, I guarantee you, if you talk to the lady that turns the bells and whistles on this radio network, call them, and she might be able to give you, you might get a disc, you might get a flash drive, might get a hard drive. She got a lot of information. So we need patriots to have access to legal information so that what I've told you right now, most tax lawyers don't even look into the old stuff. Now, certainly, my position is most people who work for the IRS don't even look into the tax laws. They just read publications. But it's real important. Our side would greatly benefit if the average tax patriot had some basic learning about the old tax stuff. Now, also on my website, you can download the old regulations, and they're all word searchable. If you get the tax acts and the regulations, it's great to have word searchable PDF images of these things. Hey, folks, I see that, you know, I'm looking at my clock. I haven't heard the music coming on to let us know the end of the program has arrived, but it will end here shortly. And what I want to encourage you, this is a weekend, and fall's approaching. Now, I know you got football, but hey, get over to my website, study all the old tax acts, study, at least download them. Put them on your computer so that you can become familiar with it. Just look at them. You know, begin to understand them. At least the structure. And then, you know, changes, the subtle little changes in the structure of these prior versions of tax laws are important. See you next week, folks. See you, Sean.
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13: This is Randall Yearout on Leaders. Our government leaders swear an oath to support and defend the Constitution of the United States before they're allowed to exercise the powers of their offices. This oath automatically requires those office holders to act as a check on usurped or abused power among those within any branch of the government. Why is it, then, that when the Congress assumes for itself powers reserved by the Constitution to the states or the people, the President doesn't object with a defense of the Constitution and refuse to execute unlawful legislation? Or when the President creates Soviet-style czars to violate the public rights, why doesn't the Congress speak up? Or when the court begins striking down the laws of the Union states in violation of the public rights and in favor of international norms, why don't the other two branches bring misdemeanor charges against those offending judges? It appears that our leaders in government think that a non-intervention policy on another branch's behavior is more virtuous than executing the oath they took to support and defend the Constitution. James Madison said in Federalist Paper 51 that if men were angels, no government would be necessary. No constitution was necessary.

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0: are is about how things are to be done, not what.
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3: She knows a hollow from a double up. She does snapbacks, backsides, shoots the curl. Bethany Hamilton knows everything about surfing. 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And now she's ripping it better than ever. So next time life puts a little fear in you, just think of Bethany Hamilton hanging 10 on top of a heavy wave. That's real courage. Pass it on.
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0: And this is Brent. We're back. Back for the second segment of the hour. This is a common lawyer comment concerning our common law, our law of the land, as it is compared and contrasted with its ever-present antagonist. On every continent and in every age, the law of the city we were talking about, when we left off in the last segment, we were talking about the great writ, the writ of habeas corpus, that creature of our common law that strikes at the foundation of the law of the city's inquisition. The writ of habeas corpus lays the axe, as it were, to the root of the evil tree, the law of the city, the civil law. In fact, habeas corpus is downright forbidden in law of the city countries, which, of course, comprises most every country upon the faces of this place we call Earth. Now, we'd said in the last segment that the phrase, time out of memory, and its ancestor, more modern, immemorial antiquity, that phrase, both of them, are terms of art our common law tradition uses. And these are statutes of limitations behind which, says William May

purpose. He said alien or citizen. Well, it's as Justice Joseph Story put it of the United States Supreme Court. These provisions, these guaranteed protections of our Bill of Rights and of habeas corpus apply

and we brought a common law with us to the New World from that island called Britain, where England is. Each one of these charters did not invent anything new. All of them, including the Constitution of the United States, affirmed what was already in place and practice, what was already called the unwritten English Constitution. Oh, that's what we called it on the 14th of October, the year 1774, a couple of years before the Declaration of 76. We, the people here, American colonies of England, petitioned Parliament and said that they demanded, the first Congress assembled did that, assembled in Annapolis, Maryland. They sent them a letter, said, we demand our rights under the English, under our, no, they didn't say English,

They said under our Constitution. What they meant by that was the English Constitution, which was their Constitution. Well, what was that? That was their common law and all parts of it. And our written United States Constitution is a slice of that Constitution. That Constitution, the Constitution.

0: Community guard against the state's abuse of power. Listen, friends, neighbors, and kin, don't think for a moment that if we allow ignoring of the fundamental rights, that is, the rights that the maker of men, the creator, has put upon his creature called man, I don't care what country he's from, I don't care what is the color of his skin, I don't care where the government of the United States chooses to ignore it, whether it be on the other side of the world in another hemisphere, wherever the government acts, says Justice Joseph Story, fundamental rights of men are to be respected. And writ of habeas corpus is one of those ways, common law, that means due process, one of those ways that this responsibility, that's what a right is in the old Anglo speech, this responsibility, the law protects it. A state government power burgeons and multiplies, this ancient writ becomes more, not less, important than it used to be. One ought always remember that war begets government power. War begets government power. More to the point, war begets powerful kings, powerful men. And powerful men, powerful kings beget more war, and round the madness goes and waxes greater and greater as it goes around. War begets powerful men, and powerful men love to beget more war because that increases their power. It is an opiate. Raw force of power and power of force over other men is an opiate to fallen man and his depravity. Very dangerous. Very dangersome. Thus, history testifies, even in the brief life of our United States, the writ of habeas corpus is always important because its necessity becomes more visible and obvious during war, not less visible and obvious. For instance, at the outbreak of America's war between the northern and the southern tiers of the states, between the years 1861 and 1865, the federal government employed about 6,000 people. This is during war. The employees of the government in Washington, D.C. were about 6,000 in number in 1861 when the war began. And at the end of the war, government employees were about 60,000 federal government employees. You say, that's not much. That's quite a jump in 4 years. And after that time, it didn't go down and has been increasing exponentially ever since. This is Brent Allen Winters, CommonLawyer.com. Join us again next time at the same time here on Liberty Works Radio Network.
1: 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Brooke Ellison is a surprising person.
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5: This is Randall Yearout on jurisdiction. When the U.S. territories applied for admission into the Union as states, the overarching principle that drove this decision was the desire to determine their own destinies and to be removed from what the U.S. Constitution calls the exclusive legislative jurisdiction of the Congress over the properties owned by the U.S. government. When what is now the state of Washington removed itself from this exclusive jurisdiction, it was required to write its own constitution, which would provide for a representative republican form of government for its citizens, such as the case for every state which joined our union. Today, our U.S. government officials and bureaucrats have lost sight of this fact, and now want to reassert exclusive legislative jurisdiction over the states and turn them into administrative subdivisions as though we were territories again. Sorry, U.S. government, but the Constitution says you don't have that authority. And Americans are beginning to realize that our founders intended for the individual states to either succeed or fail based on their own laws and policies. If the people don't like the way a particular state operates, they can move to another one where they do. The way our federal government operates today, the entire nation either succeeds or fails based on the policies of 535 legislators in Washington, D.C. And from what we can see from its history of failed social policies, I don't think these guys could pour sand out of a boot if the directions were written on the heel. We need to replace the socialist mindset in Washington, D.C. and our state governments with a restored American view of law and government.
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0: Because that's what the ACLU, they truly are. Americans will understand that ACLU is not American. It's not civil. It has nothing to do with liberty. Actually, it's the opposite, seeking to destroy our liberties.
1: Well, and exposing them is more problematic because this ignorance that you talk about the Ten Commandments, is really very, very widespread. That's why, in fact, we are airing this series of programs to show that the Ten Commandments are not just relevant to law and justice in America, but to demonstrate that our founding fathers considered the Ten Commandments essential. Mm-hmm. In other words, they're the foundation, they're the bedrock of law. Without them, no justice and no proper legal system could have been established and could prevail prevail in these days.
0: And that's an American understanding.
1: Sure.
0: What our founding fathers and the enemies of our liberty, that is the enemies of our constitutional republic, they have been hard at work for generations, I dare say, replacing that foundation of our American system of justice, of our American constitutional republic. They've been replacing it with another law system, actually a man-made. Our founders based it upon a God-made, God-ordained law system. They're replacing it with a man-made socialist system that basically turns us, believe it or not, into a slave state. That is, we all will become slaves of an all-powerful, all-centralized government that will ultimately be the New World Order.
1: Sure, David, and again, this is more evidence that the revolution really, the fact that we would accept it and let it happen, is really more evidence that the revolution has already taken place, because the people are already dumbed down enough, including those who go to church every Sunday, and including those, many of those, who preach in church every Sunday. And I'm not trying to be disrespectful here, and I'm not trying to denigrate those who have given their lives to the preaching, but there is a fundamental ignorance and lack of understanding in America when pastors accept this kind of lie of separation of church and state, that when they accept this lie of compartmentalization, where they take the position that, well, we're just here to preach and preach the word, that doesn't have any application. That's political over there. That's another jurisdiction over there. And you've heard me say many times, Matthew 28:18, Jesus Christ, of course, says, some subset of authority has been given to me in heaven and earth, right? Some little square, some pigeonhole of authority has. That's not what Christ said. All authority, every nook and cranny in the cosmos, in the universe, is subject to the rule and the kingship of Jesus Christ. And see, what's so shameful in America is that our grandfathers and our grandmothers and our great grandfathers, they understood this.
0: Yes, they did.
1: And they had the foresight, the wisdom, and the courage to build a society and a culture in God's providence that took these things as bedrock and took these things as foundational in their understanding. So, David, in this series of programs, we're looking at the Ten Commandments. Thus far, we've examined the first commandment, thou shalt have no other gods before me.
0: Right.
1: The God of our fathers, the God of the Bible, was the only valid God for this country. The second commandment, of course, states that thou shalt not make unto thee any graven image.
0: And we saw how in a proper understanding of the one true God, the God of the Bible, is what our founders declared was essential. If this experiment in liberty, and that's what they called our constitutional republic, if this experiment in liberty is to survive. For example, George Washington spoke of the Christian religion as an indispensable support for our constitutional republic. In other words, the God of Christianity, the God of the Bible, was based upon and supported by that. You remove the Bible, you remove the God of Christianity, and the whole thing collapses.
1: Well, you know, when you talk, David, about an experiment in liberty, as they spoke of, it really, concomitant with that, it's an experiment in self

0: The fourth commandment, remember the Sabbath day to keep it holy. 6 days shalt thou labor and do all thy work, but the seventh day is the Sabbath of the Lord thy God. In it thou shalt not do any work, thou, nor thy son, nor thy daughter, thy manservant, nor thy maidservant, nor thy cattle, nor thy stranger that is within thy gates. For in 6 days the Lord made heaven and earth, the sea, and all that is in them, and rested the seventh day. Wherefore the Lord blessed the Sabbath day and hallowed it.
1: So God established a pattern for his people Israel based upon his work creating the universe. And the pattern is this, very simple, 6 days of work, 1 day of rest. Many people today, however, conceive of what I guess you would say are the blue laws as an infringement upon their liberty. They say, wait a minute, you're telling me what I cannot do on 1 day of the week, and you're infringing upon my freedom.
0: Well, here again, we have to distinguish between what liberty is and what license is, and what, of course, we've talked about this in other programs, and liberty is the freedom to, in fact,

0: grandparents lived in Baltimore City, and it was just accepted that people did not work on Sundays. And this protected the working people.
1: That's right.
0: And somehow we've bought into this kind of a lie that, that now we're liberated to work on Sundays, and we miss the fact that, no, now we're required, now we're, we're disobeying God's law, and now we are, we're deeper into the slavery because of the getting rid of the blue laws and the change of the culture. Again, evidence that a revolution, in fact, has already happened.
1: When we look at God's plan, it was the exact opposite of that attitude that many have today towards preserving the Sabbath. You see, the law was a wonderful blessing to the people of God. Consider what they had experienced. The people of Israel had been slain.

0: day after brutal day without rest. Now, when God set his people free, he established one day of rest in seven. And to the people of God, this was a staggering blessing. They had only known unremitting toil as slaves. And now they had one day in seven as a vivid reminder of their merciful Savior who delivered them from that bondage.
1: We're going to pick up and talk more about these matters when we come back with more of Institute on the Constitution. I'm going to remind our listeners that they can visit us at iotconline.com, iotconline.com, or they can contact us by phone by calling 410-760-9068. That's 410-760-9068. We have information all across the country. Institute on the Constitution classes are being held, and this is a chance for us to reconnect with our own history and with our own heritage, and you can get information and you can get resources to do exactly that. So please join us when we come back for more of Institute on the Constitution. Well, good evening and welcome back to Institute on the Constitution. It's an honor to be with you this evening. This is Michael Anthony Perucca, and along with Pastor David Whitney of Cornerstone Evangelical Free Church in Pasadena, Maryland, who has been my guest for the Institute on the Constitution series that we did, the 12-step lecture series. I call it a 12-step series. Like it's well, actually it is. We're trying to get out of paganism.
2: That's it.
1: 12 steps to get out of pagan government, okay? So, but now we are in the middle of another series where we're discussing the Ten Commandments, mm-hmm. and their relevance to an American understanding of law and government. They are very, very relevant. When we went to the break, David, we were talking about the blue laws.
0: That's right. And many people figure those blue laws were really, you know, infringement on my liberty, but that's not the case at all.
1: And eliminating that day of rest for our land is what doing away with the blue laws really has accomplished.
0: Yes.
1: When we eliminate those laws, many, many people are now working, as we said, they're working.

0: look that up. I'm not sure the source of that term, why they're called blue laws, but basically they're laws that were designed to protect the Sabbath.
1: Sure, and some of our listeners might be able to correct us on this, and please feel free to do that. Mm-hmm. But

0: going to a guilty burden. But that's not all. The third is that the slave state also seeks to destroy property and inheritance in order to rivet every man to guilty work, that is, to slavery. No man can independently accumulate wealth and pass it on to his children. By forbidding private inheritance, the state makes itself sole heir. And that this is an agenda going on behind the scenes, as really what's taking place in the destruction of the Sabbath has an insidious religious purpose.
1: Sure. And if the state, of course, think about it. If the state's the sole heir, mm-hmm. and if the state is the master, then the state is God.
0: That's right.
1: What we're saying here again is what we've pointed out many times as we've shifted from a biblical understanding of law and government where God is mm-hmm. sovereign, and we've gone over to a pagan understanding of law and government where the state is sovereign.
0: Right.
1: And people don't even realize today, they talk about the war between states, wrongfully so, mm-hmm. saying that it was about slavery. It instilled slavery
0: right.
1: in our country, expanded the plantation. When you think of, you mentioned slavery a moment ago, mm-hmm. David, being the ownership of the productivity of the man and the people by
0: the state.
1: Well, what do they talk about now with Tax Free Day? Tax Free Day is like...
0: Well, July or
1: yeah, I think
0: late
1: it's into
0: June.
1: July now. Yeah. It's into July now. It's over 50% of, mm-hmm. of is just usurped. And that, of course, doesn't count all the sales taxes mm-hmm. and all. So, in effect, what we're told is that our property and our productivity mm-hmm. belong to the state. And this
0: yeah.
1: breaking of the Sabbath and the elimination of blue laws is, in effect, that was a protection that still enforced that biblical mm-hmm. view of man and his position
0: and
1: vis-a-vis his sovereign.
0: That's right. God is the sovereign, and he's the one who is in command of us.
1: So, and by the way, it's such a blessing to listen to you quote Rush Dooney. So many things that have been either complex or confusing to me upon reading Rush Dooney become mm-hmm. Very clear. His Institutes of Biblical Law are a framework that I believe that, of course, they're not inspired scripture, but boy, they help you to understand it.
0: Yeah, the scriptures.
1: So what Rush Dooney is saying there is that there is a religious movement behind the destruction. There is a religious movement,
0: mm-hmm.
1: a religious movement.
0: That's right.
1: Behind the destruction of the Sabbath.
0: And
1: in
0: he
1: our land.
0: He accurately assesses that what's happening, as our Christian foundation is actually being replaced with another religion, a pagan one, call it atheistic secular humanism or socialism or covert communism, whatever you want to label it, it is nonetheless another religion.
1: Sure.
0: It's worshiping another God and not the one true God of the Bible upon which our founding fathers built this great constitutional republic.
1: And our founders upheld the Ten Commandments as binding in all aspects, including,
0: mm-hmm.
1: including the
0: That's
1: Sabbath.
0: Right.
1: And there's a lot of examples of this. The South Carolina Supreme Court, speaking of the U.S. Constitution, Article 1, Section 7, said the president is allowed 10 days to sign a bill with the exception of Sunday. The legislature does not sit, public offices are closed, and the government recognizes the day in all things. The observance of Sunday is one of the usages of the common law recognized by our U.S. and state governments. The Sabbath is still to be supported.
0: That same South Carolina Supreme Court also said the Lord's Day, the day of the resurrection, is to us who are called Christians the day of rest after finishing a new creation. It is the day of the first visible triumph over death, hell, and the grave. It was the birthday of the believer in Christ, to whom and through whom it opened up the way which, by repentance and faith, leads unto everlasting life and eternal happiness. On that day we rest. And to us it is the Sabbath of the Lord. Its decent observance in a Christian community is that which ought to be expected. Wow, you would think you were in church listening to the Supreme Court of South Carolina.
1: They used to go to church. They used to have preachers that would preach to them the Word of God
0: mm-hmm.
1: and not some secular gospel. But, you know, there's a lot of examples. United States Congress, David, and I quote, "How comes it that Sunday, the Christian Sabbath, is recognized and respected by all the departments of government? In the law, Sunday is a dies non. It cannot be used for the service of legal process, the returns of writs, or other judicial purposes. The executive departments, the public establishments, are all closed on Sundays, and on that day, neither the House nor the Congress sits."
0: Mm-hmm.
1: So there's a long tradition.
0: Yes.
1: And the tradition is not just based on tradition.
0: Mm-hmm.
1: It's based on God's Word.
0: That's right. The U.S. Congress also stated, "Here is a recognition by law and by universal usage, not only of a Sabbath, but of the Christian Sabbath in exclusion of the Jewish or Mohammedan Sabbath, Why then do the petitioners, in this particular case, exclaim against this invasion of their religious rights? Why do they not assert that a national Sabbath, no less than a national church, is an establishment of religion? The recognition of the Christian Sabbath is complete and perfect. The officers who receive salaries or per diem compensation are discharged from duty on this day because it is the Christian Sabbath, and yet suffer no loss or diminution of pay on that account.
1: So there is no conflict with Sabbath laws and the First Amendment.
0: That's right, because the First Amendment only prohibited Congress from establishing a national Christian denomination as a national church. The fact that the Constitution itself recognizes the Sabbath day and even codifies it in that day when business is not to be done by government speaks volumes as to the intent of our founding fathers.
1: Of course, that's exactly right. Our founding fathers had no hostility toward Christianity. They had no intention to see the Ten Commandments taken out of the laws of the land. Otherwise, they would have never established the Sabbath in Article 1, Section 7. David, it's so important that people return to a proper understanding of the Sabbath. This is an area that we write off right away. Say,
0: that's
1: oh,
0: right.
1: Separation of church and state, mm-hmm. and we swallow that huge lie. David, it's a privilege and an honor to be with you.
0: Thank you, Michael.
1: And I thank all of you for your participation. 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This is Michael Anthony Peruca thanking you so much for being with us, and we'll see you again for more of Institute

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1: Dad, where did the clouds come from?
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1: Mother Teresa couldn't do it all, but she gave it all. 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Compassion. 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

0: Does it ever surprise you that the same people who always cry, "You can't legislate morality," are the very same people who busy themselves passing laws to make the rest of us better? They pass laws against hate speech so men won't say naughty things about each other. They pass laws against smoking so that we can all be healthy. They pass laws against not wearing a seatbelt so that we can all be safe. Of their making many laws, there is no end. In fact, there is no betterment project for mankind that they will not pass some law to enforce. They pass so many laws that America has gone past the Big Brother state to become the nanny state. All these laws to make us nice, according to somebody else's notion, somebody else's morality, are, in fact, based on the false premise that law can make men better. Let's understand this. Although all law is based on somebody's morality, law doesn't make men better. It just makes men behave. Law doesn't and can't deal with the inward man. Law doesn't deal with and ought never to claim to deal with the inward man. It can only form and restrict and punish outward behavior, not inward thought. American law is founded on the idea that matters of conscience are between man and God, not man and the government. That's why there is no such thing as a hate crime. Government can punish you for the bad things you do, but not for the bad things that you just think. Not in America, anyway. This is Michael Anthony Peruca for Institute on the Constitution, bringing you the American view. When Thomas Jefferson penned the Declaration of Independence in 1776, declaring that all men were endowed by their Creator with certain unalienable rights, he was expressing the thoroughly American and thoroughly biblical worldview that recognized the Creator God and recognized that all rights flow from God to those creatures created in His image, that is to say, man. Jefferson went on to point out that governments are instituted to protect these rights, including the right to life, liberty, and property. It's precisely because these rights come from a Creator God that they are unalienable. For if they came from man, by man could they be canceled? If they came from government, then by government they could be removed. Well, good evening and welcome to Institute on the Constitution. My name is Michael Anthony Peruca, and it's an honor to have you with us tonight, and it's an honor to be with you and to have the privilege of doing a program such as this. You know, as we rush headlong to eliminate all mention of and thought of a Creator God in public schools, in public places, in the rotunda of public buildings, and in public discourse, we might want to recall that absent the order brought to bear on a fallen world by faithful obedience to God's laws expressed in His Word and the civil laws that are in harmony with it, we can expect only chaos and disorder and unrest and crime and deceit and distrust, mayhem and unhappiness. In his book, Christianity and the Constitution, Dr. John Eidsma, who's the professor of constitutional law at Faulkner University, delineates the biblical view of law and government as understood by our founding fathers and evidenced in their writings and quotations. And he compares this biblical view with the pagan view of government. The contrasts are striking. You see, under a biblical paradigm of government, all authority, all law, all rights have origin in God, who divinely ordains that civil government. In the pagan scheme, the state is God. The state is divine. And as I say, the contrasts are striking. To describe and to discuss this with us this evening, we've asked Pastor David Whitney to be with us. Pastor Whitney is the pastor of Cornerstone Evangelical Free Church in Pasadena, Maryland. And we're going to talk about this contrast in worldviews and how that plays out in the church and in our culture. Pastor Whitney, thanks for being with
1: us. Thank you, Michael, for having me on the show.
0: Well, it's wonderful to have you here. These are striking contrasts, aren't they?
1: They are. As a matter of fact, it's very interesting to see what's taking place in our culture as a whole, because I think people are beginning to awake to the awareness that if you exclude God from the public square, you have basically said God has no part in our nation's life.

0: Well, and isn't that, that's good to go back to our introduction here. That's exactly what Jefferson talked about, that men were endowed by their Creator with these rights, and the purpose of government is to protect and secure
1: them.
0: Right. David, I want to talk about this more when we come back from the break, but before we go there, I want to tell our listeners that you are an instructor for Institute on
1: the
0: Constitution.
1: That's correct. I enjoy it thoroughly.
0: and you're very thoroughly good at it. We would hope that people would seek to learn more about Institute on the Constitution and the kinds of programs that are offered, because really this is an effort to reclaim our own heritage and to rediscover the worldview of our founders.
1: That's right.
0: And with respect to what's happening in Alabama, there's a landmark. You know, Scripture says, forget not the ancient landmarks, you know, and that's a landmark that we shouldn't forget. So we're going to be back in just a moment with more of Institute on the Constitution. This is Michael Anthony Peruca. Thank you for being with us. Welcome back to Institute on the Constitution. My name is Michael Anthony Peruca, and it's always with an attitude of gratitude that we approach this program and the ability to be with you and discuss these very, very important issues. I'm joined here this evening by Pastor David Whitney of Cornerstone Evangelical Church. Welcome again.
1: Thank you.
0: David, it's great to have you here. We were talking when we went to the break about the distinctions between the biblical worldview, that's really a traditional American worldview, how our country got started, and a pagan understanding of law and government. And we agreed, and I think our listeners would agree, that there is a huge, striking difference. And I'd like, if we could, let's talk about that
1: Sure.
0: a little bit. Let's delineate some of those differences. In the biblical worldview, we said that the state is divinely ordained. What do
1: That's
0: we mean
1: right,
0: by that?
1: That it was instituted by God. Remember when Noah came off the ark, God gave him some specific instructions about how humankind was to be governed. Mm. Those instructions applied not just to Israel, but to the entire world, all the descendants of Noah, which is all of us.
0: And of course, in the New Testament, we have the statement by Jesus Christ that render to Caesar
1: the things that are Caesar's.
0: But to God the things that are God's.
1: Right.
0: And so he's establishing that Caesar does have a jurisdiction here, right?
1: And God is the one that has ordained that, in contrast with the pagan worldview, which says the state is God, or the
0: right.
1: state is to be worshipped as God. You could look very simply to the communist nations, and they have the state in complete control of people's lives, and the people must worship and honor the state, and if they don't, they go to prison for it.
0: Well, we see aspects of that, too, in the welfare state, don't we, where
1: yes.
0: we are dependent for all of our goods and services and desires, everything, all our needs, we're dependent. Isn't that really a pagan worldview?
1: It is, because actually the biblical worldview leads from the fact that the state was ordained by God, that therefore the state authority is limited, because Jesus said, don't render to Caesar the things that belong to God.
0: Right.
1: And that, in other words, the state does not have unlimited authority, but there is, in the pagan worldview, the opposite, an unlimited authority for the state, which is why people today, I think, so often look to the state to answer every problem in life.
0: Mm.
1: Oh, we've just had a flood in our state, and many people's houses were damaged, and they didn't have adequate insurance. So who's responsible to fix that
0: who's
1: problem?
0: Gonna fix that?
1: Oh, it's got to be the state. Let's turn to FEMA and get the state to pay us for mistakes that we made by, in the situation. I feel compassion for those people, but that doesn't mean that that's the responsibility of the state. Today's knee-jerk reaction is to expect the government to solve every single problem in life.
0: Mm.
1: And that's not the biblical worldview at
0: that's,
1: all.
0: Yes. Going back over to the biblical worldview a second here, and so we're saying that the state is ordained by God,
1: mm-hmm.
0: and it does have a proper legitimate jurisdiction in God's eyes, and that its power, its authority is limited. And then it leads to, what about our relationship to the state? How do we see the state in that form?
1: In the biblical worldview, we'd call it patriotism. That is one that is supportive of one's country and sees God's hand at work in that country. But it's not a slavish, what we would call state worship, which is the pagan view of a person's response to the government. The person's response under a pagan worldview is to worship the government as God. You see this in Daniel when the king Nebuchadnezzar set up an idol, and he told the people to bow down and worship the idol. If you don't, we're going to throw you in the fire. And of course, only three Hebrews stood up and said, we refuse to do that. But that's the image that ought to be in our mind of what the pagan worldview of government is, that we ought to worship government, we ought to serve government. The New Testament Christians face the same problem. Mm. They were told they must say, Caesar is Lord. That is, he is above Jesus Christ, he is above God the Father, he is the supreme God. You can worship your petty deity like right. Jesus, but you've got to ultimately render to Caesar everything. And Jesus said, you don't render to Caesar what belongs to God.
0: And isn't it pretty well true that as long as you once a year went and pinched that incest That's and it. Said, Kaiser est Curia, mm-hmm. Caesar is Lord, pretty much we would be left alone.
1: That's right.

0: Christ without asking permission, without getting a license from Caesar to do so.
1: Hmm. So when you said that, you remind me, I know Peter Kershaw has done some great work, and written a book called In Caesar's Grip that deals with this issue very well, doesn't it?
0: Yes,
1: the contrast that he, or the conflict of interest, I guess you might say, that he posits is that a corporation is a creature of the state.
0: That's correct.
1: And a church, the head of a church is Jesus Christ. The head of a corporation is in the state of Maryland, the state of, or the Commonwealth of Virginia. So don't we have a conflict here?
0: Yes, because who's Lord?
1: Who is what? And Howard Phillips, great friend of mine, Howard Phillips, usually he says that law is the will of the sovereign.
0: Hmm.
1: So it really is a question of who is the sovereign
0: in the churches.
1: In the churches, yes. Who's the sovereign of the church? Is it Jesus Christ or is it the state? You know, before the 1920s or so, and I'm remembering from reading some of Kershaw's work here, he talked about the fact that there were very few, if any, churches incorporated before
0: and
1: the 1920s
0: actually
1: or so.
0: The government of that day understood that you couldn't incorporate a church because it was not the role of the government to do that.
1: And there's a quote from Madison, I don't know it exactly, but James Madison actually talked about that when he was president with respect to, I think, the
0: state of Virginia.
1: The Commonwealth of Virginia. We have educated listeners here. They'll know that Virginia's not a... But the Commonwealth of Virginia, actually, it was unconstitutional in Virginia to have for a church to be an incorporation, precisely because, see, that's where church and state ought to be separated. Listen, let's just deal with that for just a moment. We've talked about, let's finish with the biblical worldview. We have, what form of government would that lead to?
0: We have a republic. That is, if we're following the biblical worldview, the pagan worldview results in a dictatorship. That is, the state has unlimited power. The state can command you to do whatever it wants to do, such things as what we were mentioning earlier, homeland security and so forth. They have the power that they can now command our lives in every minute detail.
1: Now, see, so often we hear that we live in a democracy.
0: Mm-hmm.
1: We not only live in a democracy, but we're gonna export democracy to other, you know, we're gonna make the world safe for democracy. But is that the form of government we have? What did our founders say about democracy?
0: They said democracy is always suicidal. It self-destructs in a short period of time, and they did everything they could to structure our form of government to prevent a democracy from developing.
1: We only have a little bit here, so let's talk briefly about what's the difference between a democracy and a republic.
0: I like this image that a democracy is five wolves and one sheep deciding what's going to be had for lunch. But a republic, if it's even five wolves and one sheep, there's laws against eating sheep.
1: Right.
0: And the person who's in the minority has God-given rights. The rights don't come from the government. They don't come from 51% of the people. They come from God, and therefore they cannot be removed.
1: Right.
0: And in a democracy, they can be removed if 51% of the people decide to.
1: And the sheep are armed in a republic, right? Aren't
0: That's
1: they?
0: Right.
1: The sheep are armed. David, it is a pleasure to be talking about these issues. In future programs, we're going here on Institute on the Constitution, we're going to be discussing the ramifications of these different worldviews and how that plays out in the body politic and how we see that affecting our culture and our lives and the forces that are at play there. And I hope you're going to join us for many of these programs on Institute on the Constitution. It is, as I mentioned earlier in the program, David, you're an instructor for Institute on the Constitution, and we have a First Friday lecture series there, don't we?
0: That's right.
1: And we have a number of guests that come in, but mostly we have a kit that, tell us about the host lecture kit and its purpose.
0: It enables people to take this course, Institute on the Constitution, to their church, to their community center, or even their own friends and family gather together and watch the 12 lecture series that Dr. John Eismo, a constitutional law professor at Faulkner University, puts together. And then following that is an interaction time where you walk through that lecture answering questions to solidify the material. And in those 12 weeks, a person will gain a solid Christian understanding of the foundation of our nation and of our Constitution.
1: Where can people learn about that?
0: They can call us at 410-760-9068 to order a kit, or they can go online at www.iotconline.com. That's www.iotconline.com.
1: iotconline.com or 410-760-9068. David, thanks for being with us. And thank you, ladies and gentlemen, for being a part

0: of this program. We're going to continue to talk about these subjects and talk about what a biblical worldview of government and a pagan view of government would consist of. John Adams, our second president, said, "This Constitution is intended for a moral and religious people, and it's wholly inadequate for the governance of any other." So we want to be that kind of people. We want to be free. We don't want to be ignorant. So I invite you to join us here every week this time for Institute on the Constitution. This is Michael Anthony Peruca. God bless you.
1: America, born to freedom. 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
0: At the foundation of every social order is a concept of law and government. For most of the history of our country, this foundation was the Bible, the Word of God, including both the Old and New Testaments. Thus, the American view of law and government is founded on the biblical view of law and government. This is explicitly made clear in the Declaration of Independence, which makes reference to the laws of nature and of nature's God and the supreme judge of the world. The Declaration, which the U.S. Code calls the organic law of the United States, asserts a firm reliance on the protection of divine providence. The Declaration goes on to say that all men are endowed by their Creator with certain unalienable rights, that among these are life, liberty, and the pursuit of happiness. And to secure these God-given rights, our founders said that governments are instituted among men. So, our foundational law says clearly, explicitly, that the express purpose of government is to secure, to protect, rights we already have from God. It is not the role nor the ability of government to give people rights, but instead to protect the rights God has already given us as human beings made in His image. We're often told today that America was founded as a secular country where law and government are supposedly neutral and totally man-made. Well, this is false. This is dangerous. This is destructive of liberty. And as has been demonstrated, this is un-American. This is Michael Anthony Peruca for Institute on the Constitution, bringing you the American view.
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9: Carbon 14 in fossils? 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Many people claim that the Earth can't be just thousands of years old like the Bible teaches. And the number one reason? Carbon 14 dating supposedly gives old ages. Well, carbon-14 doesn't last long. It's only used to date things that are thousands of years old. Anything older shouldn't have any carbon-14 in it. So imagine scientists' surprise when they discovered carbon-14 in fossils that were thought to be millions of years old. If these fossils really were as old as secular geologists think, they shouldn't find any carbon-14 in them. Perhaps these fossils aren't millions of years old. When you start with the Bible's history in Genesis, this makes sense. We live in a young universe.
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0: What do you say when someone running for office asks for your vote? Let's say someone knocks at your door and they smile and tell you that they're running for state delegate or state representative or state senate or maybe for some county office like county council or sheriff. Maybe they're running for Congress or the U.S. Senate. Let's say you know little about them except they are polite and make a nice appearance. They ask for your support and maybe for some money to help their campaign. Do you just say yes to be nice, or do you just say yes or no to make them go away? Are there some relevant and important and simple questions you can ask that will tell you very quickly whether you should support them or not? You bet there are. Let's talk about it. In a previous piece, we talked about the critical importance of voting only for a candidate that, one, acknowledges and fears God, two, demonstrates that he has an American, that is to say, biblical view of law and government, and three, demonstrates that he will take actions that are driven by and in harmony with, A, God's law, and B, the limitations of the Constitution. We also made the case that casting my vote for someone who doesn't meet these requirements will mean that I will stand before God and be judged for my failure to obey him. Additionally, we argued that when we choose the lesser of two evils, we continually get evil, and we certainly deserve it because we affirmatively chose it. But Michael, you say, hardly any candidates meet this righteous standard. Practically speaking, right now there may be only one or two or maybe just a few qualified persons running in your district this November, and there may be none. This may sound like a radical statement, but I'm saying that these are the only people you can vote for. You can't vote lesser of two evils in any race. If there is not a qualified candidate in a race, then you can't vote in that race, period. How do I determine if a candidate is competent? How do I determine if he understands his oath, whether he knows his job description, and whether he is willing and able to perform it? Here's an idea. I'm going to propose a few simple questions that you can ask a candidate at a town hall meeting or when he walks up to your driveway and knocks on your door. You could also seek answers to these questions by mailing them to a candidate or by visiting his website and reading about his philosophy and positions. I'm going to pose a question, and then I'm going to give you an example of a bad answer to the question and a good answer. Let's try to keep it as simple as possible. Question, what is the purpose of civil government? A bad answer would be any answer that calls for redistribution of wealth, including welfare-type programs such as...
7: The purpose of government is to do for people what they can't do for themselves.
0: Or...
7: The purpose of government is to help people improve their lives.
0: Or...
7: The government needs to educate the children of the state.
0: Here's a much better answer.
12: The purpose of government is to protect and defend God-given rights to life, liberty, and property, and all of our God-given rights.
0: Question, where does law come from? A bad answer would be any answer that contemplates that law comes from man or that it changes with time. Any answer that indicates an acceptance of the evolutionary living constitution mode of thinking, such as...
7: The law must adapt and change as times change.
0: Here's a better answer.
12: Law comes from God. Like our founders, I understand that God is the lawgiver. All man-made law must comply with God's law as revealed in Scripture, or it is not law and cannot be enforced.
0: Question. What is an oath and what happens to you if you break your oath? Here's a bad answer.
7: Any oath is a serious promise to the people that you will do a good job. If I break my oath, then the people shouldn't re-elect me.
0: Here's the best answer.
12: An oath is a solemn and binding act before Almighty God that presupposes and acknowledges the sovereignty of God over all things, and it recognizes that disobedience will subject the oath taker to God's judgment.
0: These are just a few examples of questions that will help us to determine whether a candidate is qualified. My purpose here is to give you a start on what to ask and what to look for in an answer. Our failure to uphold a standard is what has gotten us into an ungodly, unconstitutional mess. To get out of it, we must think clearly and rightly and compel our representatives to do so as well. Their performance won't be higher than our standard. Make sure it is a clear one, the right one. If you'd like to see a complete article on this very subject, please go to iotconline.com and look for How Then Should I Vote? This is Michael Anthony Peruca for Institute on the Constitution, bringing you the American view.
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0: that are expressed here are not necessarily those of the owners, management, staff, sponsors, or supporters of the station you're listening to. They happen to be my views, the views of our guests, and of course we welcome your calls from out across America at 1-888-24-LIBERTY. That's 1-888-24-LIBERTY or 464-8295. But please don't call unless we ask you to, because right now we have with us one of my favorite guests, and it's Carol Matriciana. And Carol is a television producer. She's been doing it for how long? You've been doing it, Carol?
1: I'd give away my young age if I told you.
0: All right. We won't ask that.
1: But I have been in the visual media for, my gosh, over 30 years.
0: All right. Now, I want you to go ahead and tell us you're really concerned about a lot of the things that are happening, the new forms of yoga and these other Eastern mystical practices that that you're so well acquainted with, because, of course, you recognize them when you lived in India there and fought in the latter days of the British occupation of India. So why don't you pick up the story and tell us what's going on today and why you are so concerned about what's happening in the emerging...
1: Well, thank you, Dr. Stan. I don't know if you remember, in the 80s, I wrote a bestseller book called Gods of the New Age.
0: I still have it.
1: And we made a documentary of the same title. We went to India. We interviewed the gurus, the bhagwans, the godmen, the mystics of various different ashrams and communities, asking them to explain Hinduism and the changing face of Hinduism in a way that they were now branching out to the Western world, that were coming over in the millions or the hundreds of thousands to rediscover or find the exotica of India. And usually yoga was something that within Hinduism, within Orthodox Hinduism, yoga is a preparation of the older disciple, the person that is has finished being a parent, has finished being a grandparent, has retired, and is now preparing for death, preparing for reincarnation, preparing to clean out the bad karma of this life and prepare for a new reincarnation when their soul would go into a new body, because within Hinduism it is believed that our bodies are maya or an illusion, and that our souls are just here for the time being, but actually the soul is endless, and it goes from body to body to body to body. And it doesn't really matter whether the body is human or animal or actually neither. So really the whole concept of reincarnation, Gandhi himself, President Gandhi, who was himself a God-man, guru, practicing yogi, said it is a hopeless cycle of imprisonment, where one really can't get out, and can't get out of. So here is the practice of yoga within Orthodox Hinduism in this state, but somehow in the 80s it got packaged, repackaged to the West as an exercise of life-giving, of improvement, of mental improvement, emotional improvement, spiritual well-being, and somehow got repackaged as a program for life, and now, two decades later, has completely integrated into not only the secular society at large, but also into the Christian church.
0: And
1: so my latest DVD on yoga uncoiled, going from east to west, is basically looking at the changes in the last two decades, and how it is changing, how it is coming into the church, what is the church, how is the church adapting it? How is yoga being accepted as only a physical exercise?
0: Hold up, though. We'll be right back here with Carol Matriciana. Well, this is Dr. Stan here at Radio Liberty, and our guest this afternoon is certainly one of my favorite guests. It's Carol Matriciana, who's a DVD and film producer, and I guess in the early 80s she wrote a wonderful book called The Gods of the New Age, and there was a DVD that that went with that, and it went into the fact that Hinduism is coming to America, and it is being brought to America not only by the Hindus, but by many of our ministers. And within the Christian church today is something called Christian yoga. Well, this, of course, is an ancient occult practice, but we've repackaged it to call Christian yoga, so that this is how we'll find God. The trouble is, what God are we going to find? So you'd pick up this story there, Carol.
1: Well, yes, indeed. Having gone to India for the making of the first film, Gods of the New Age, where the Indian mystics and Hindus were very open about the roots of yoga, about the spiritual roots of yoga, about the Eastern roots of yoga. They were very open and honest about it. But as the Westerner started embracing yoga more and more, and as it became a sort of household word in our society, a lot of Westerners didn't want to embrace the idea of reincarnation or that yoga was a preparation for death and reincarnation, but rather they wanted to sort of pick at what they felt were the good parts of yoga, the physical parts, separate it from its spiritual roots, and basically incorporate it into society. I mean, it's absolutely incredible how it has sort of mushroomed into our society. I mean, it is, I think there are about anywhere between 70,000 yoga teachers in America, in some 20,000 locations across America. We teach approximately 40 million fitness fanatics, aging baby boomers, old age pensioners, young people, business people, senior citizens, pregnant women, and everybody is getting completely pulled into this, which is being promoted in hospital programs as an alternate medical therapy and claims to reduce blood pressure and benefit the heart. So here we have an Eastern spiritual technique embraced by American corporations, the American medical business, completely come into, for instance, in Walmart, in the website, Walmart's website, I think 900, almost 1,000 yoga products are advertised, and in Target website, there's over 4,000.
0: Hold that thought, we'll be right back here in a moment. Well, this is Dr. Stan. Our guest is Carol Matriciana. And Carol is just simply saying that this yoga is being adopted by countless millions of Americans. And it's just a form of exercise. I mean, after all, the doctor says that exercise is good for you, and it is good for you. But not the yoga exercise, because you begin playing mind games, and of course the whole idea is to empty your mind and of course open it up to these forces that are going to help you to better prepare yourself for the next life. And of course she's saying that in Walmart there are 1,000 sites there where they sell different items for having to do with yoga.
1: Mm-hmm. There are over 990 yoga products on that site, and in Target there's almost 4,500. Just a very simple search on Amazon.com of yoga books brings up almost 2 million. I mean, it's absolutely incredible. And Google.com, there were about 32 million yoga-related, ancient Hindu yoga philosophy-related products and instructions, and this has just become totally part of Western mainstream culture.
0: But
1: what they did in the last 4 years is went back to India and asked Hindus and practicing yoga experts that, can we separate, in the West, can we separate yoga and Hinduism? Can we separate the spiritual from the physical? And they say that the knowing separation of yoga from Hinduism is quite deceptive. I mean, these are head top people. Hinduism Today, which is a leading Indian publication, its managing editor said that Hinduism is the very soul of yoga and based on Hindu scriptures and developed by Hindu sages, and that yoga opens up new and more refined states of mind, just as you were saying, Dr. Stan. And to understand them, one needs to believe in and understand the Hindu way of looking at God. And they were very concerned that it has become a big part of Christianity. And they, in fact, warn, in Hinduism Today, a leading Indian publication, it warns that a Christian trying to adapt these practices will likely disrupt their own Christian beliefs. So when you've got Hindus that are concerned and admit that these are two distinct worldviews, and that really they're quite offended that Christians can think that they can take out something rather like a recipe, take out the ingredients of Hinduism and keep it and adapt it to sort of a Christianized yoga. They take great offense. So it's been a very interesting film to make. It's so close to completion, and you are going to get your complimentary director's cut next week. And I'm just very, very excited about it. It's completely eye-opening and revolutionary.
0: But of course, the tragedy is that the average Christian does not understand that these forces have infiltrated the church, and that Christians are opening their mind, really, to demonic possession. Isn't that really what this is about?
1: This is exactly what it is. We are in a non-dualistic society. Dualism acknowledges the fact that there are two independent, huge powers and principalities that are functioning at the same time. And, of course, we understand one to be the biblical God, the creator of the universe, the Father, Son, Jesus Christ, the Son, the Holy Spirit. And from a biblical perspective, this is a God of absolutes. He is a God that has put spiritual boundaries and boundaries around definitions of right and wrong, good and evil. And then you've got the contrasting supernatural power at work, if you will, that is Satan. The Bible describes him as Satan, the serpent of old, the serpent who deceives the whole world, the one who was able to deceive Eve herself, the most perfect, sinless human being, was beguiled by the snake and his mastermind techniques at twisting reasoning and twisting mental. Are you there, Dr. Stan?
0: I certainly am. Go right ahead.
1: Okay. So here, you know, you've got this non-dualism. This dualism that's taking place, and it is a battle of supernatural powers. And I had made a film a few years ago dealing with supernatural powers, the battle between good and evil, which explained the fight in the supernatural realms, that there was a God who created the angels, and a third of the angels decided to rebel against the God of the universe, and went their own way, and those are the fallen angels, and their absolute agenda is to infiltrate the minds of us human beings, to distort our thinking, to keep us away from the blessings of God, to keep us away from God's opinions of right and wrong, his reality of truth, his morality, and all these kind of things. And we find that we are being bombarded by the media, by the entertainment industry, to twist the minds of our children. Our schools are being bombarded. It's basically targeting our children. And when I look at even yoga that was very obviously rooted in Eastern mysticism, a few years ago, a few years ago, Harry Potter came into the schools, and Harry Potter was teaching child-friendly witchcraft. Now, the latest thing is that more than 100 schools in 26 states have adopted yoga education, and more than 300 physical education instructors have been trained in it, and the federal government give grants to gym teachers who complete a teacher training course in yoga, and now our young children are being indoctrinated into a Eastern spiritual practice in our schools, which would not permit us to pray and read the Bible and pray to a biblical God or a Christian God, and yet here they are bringing in yoga exercise as though it's mundane and neutral. They've taken out all the spiritual, the Hindu roots. Anything that they argue, anything that they feel that Christians would conflict with Christian teachings, they have adapted it, and here we have it in schools, using it in schools, and as a although it's non-spiritual and able to be maintained in school with the separation of church and state. So it is just incredible to me as I make these movies where, you know, a few years ago, just talking about Harry Potter, the teaching of witchcraft coming into our schools, and now seeing that yoga is coming, is in our schools, and that, you know, that even scientific researchers find a correlation between yoga and the better behavior and grades of the young students, and so therefore this is the way it's being endorsed, and just practiced by young people.
0: And I think what's really so important is people have to understand that there are two dimensions in the world today. There is the material dimension that we live in, and there is the spiritual dimension. And there are people who already try to contact the other dimension. And these are the people who are the fortune tellers, the mediums, like the program we have on television about Alison Dubois, the medium, who is able to help the DA get the bad guys. The trouble is, there really was an Alison Dubois, and she really did work for the DA to help to get the bad guys. And she was in contact with the other dimension. And many people are getting in contact with the other dimension and finding that it's very fulfilling. You get all sorts of rewards, and you could really prosper. And, of course, you might become a rock star. You might be able to become a great composer, great music composer, but your ideas are coming from the demonic realm at the price of the eternal damnation. People don't understand this is not imaginary. It's real. It's been around since the Garden of Eden. The basis of Zoroastrianism and Manichaeism and Marcionism and of Gnosticism and of the Kabbalah, all of these things, Masonry, Rosicrucianism, Theosophy. It is this dualism. There are two gods. There's the good God, and there is the bad God that Christians worship. And that is the most incredible idea. And the others, that's just how they look at it. And everything we think is good, they think is bad. Everything we think is bad, they think is good. And millions of Christians are coming to embraces without ever understanding where the ideas come from.
1: It's incredible. And Dr. Stan, I think you have such a huge knowledge and grasp of this supernatural realm. And, you know, the more I do my research in making these, in making the movies that I do, and just having to delve into research on the internet, what I find so amazing is, let's say 10 years ago, before the internet was so user-friendly, it was hard to find research. It was hard to get into the portals of that dark world, if you will, you know. But today, through the internet, it is so easy, and it is so dark, and it is so diabolical. I am just amazed from month to month at how much darker and perverted our world is becoming, and how easy it is for our youngsters, our children, well, they're not even children, they're youth, they're young 20-year-olds to get pulled into the dark world, and they don't realize that they're becoming addicted into more masochistic, more painful, shocking excitement, if you will, on the dark side. A couple of years ago, I made a film called Gods of Entertainment, which exposed a lot of the entertainment industry, and of course from it was really a branching off Harry Potter, and then just looking at how our young kids are being indoctrinated through the media, through movies, how TV programs of Buffy the Vampire Slayer.
0: Hold that thought. We're going to be back in just a moment, and we carry this book, The Gods of Entertainment. Go right ahead, Carol.
1: Well, I was just explaining about the research, how in my field as a journalist, journalistic video maker, and having to go into research, I am just being taken through the internet into the dark caves and archives of places that one in the past would really have to seek out covens and dark, lurid behavior. which was very hard to find out. Now it's so easy and so accessible through the internet. There's one incredible site which talks about mutilation of the body, and it was sort of following my Gods of Entertainment movie, where through the internet and through media, one was seeing how kids can just get into darker forms of entertainment, and from tattooing or piercing, you know, the old idea, the sort of idea of women having a couple of earrings has now gone into sort of body piercing in every area of the human body. I mean, far too lurid to even discuss over the air, but on the internet you can go in and you can see fellow searchers of these absolutely self-destroying, self-mutilating things to do to one's body, as well as floating and hanging, putting hooks into your body and hanging from the ceiling. And some of these images we showed, some of these areas we just touched in with the education in Gods of Entertainment. But I am so aware that just in a year later or 2 years later, just being able to see how much more diabolical it's getting. And as the supernatural world takes over the mind of young kids who want more and more and more excitement, the excitement comes through self-destruction, through death cults in a way. There are people that search out getting AIDS. There are people that search out for fun, finding sexual partners to be able to get involved, to be able to catch AIDS. And there are people that, well, of course, in my Muslim film, Islam, Training Children to Kill, how you see young children involved in the death cult of Islam, where they brace themselves with genocide bombs to blow up the infidels and anybody that supports the Jews or the American or the Christian worldview. And what I'm just so shocked at, I think, is just how darker and darker and more diabolical it's getting. There's that side of it, but then Satan himself, who appears as an angel of light, is even more incredible as he brings his light side of diabolical wickedness into the church and brings, for instance, Christian yoga, which is really part of the death cult, preparation for reincarnation, preparation for death to go into your next reincarnation cycle, all being cleaned up, packaged and presented to the church as a fitness exercise, as an exercise that is being taught as part of YMCAs and YWCAs and physical education programs and adapted in health spas and wellness programs and part of relaxation techniques and presented as physical fitness on TV programs. And then you have yoga not only going into the Christian church and mainstream society, but then you have corporations.
0: Hold that thought right there. We'll be right back. Well, Carol is just simply saying how yoga is permeating every aspect of society, and corporations have incorporated this into sort of a wellness program. And because we see this, the church is advocating exercises, communal exercises, how it's being taught in our schools, how all of these yoga practices are being introduced without anyone realizing, of course, that in the process, you alter your situation of your mind, you open your mind. And this is how, of course, in countries in the East, you open yourself to those mystical forces that transform our lives. People don't understand we're moving from a Christian to a pagan nation, and many times our churches are leading the way. In fact, I talked to, do you know how Joanna Michelson is?
1: Oh, she is well. I saw her about, last year indeed, we had dinner together, and she and her husband are doing really well, and she is, of course, a soldier in exposing the dark side, the beautiful side of evil in her blockbuster book of the same title.
0: Well, I happened to talk to her just this last week, and I asked her about how things were coming, and she sort of groaned, and she said, so many of our evangelical ministers are in down in San Diego this week. and they're being introduced to these various forms of contemplative prayer and altered prayer and altered states of consciousness and the emerging church and walking through labyrinths and focusing on candles and so they can experience God. Ladies and gentlemen, that's how you experience the demons. That's not how you experience God. God's message comes through His Word and not through trying to experience Him. And yet that is increasingly people are not satisfied with the simple message of Christianity. They want to experience God by physical activity and by changing their mindset and by opening their mind so they can have these mystical experiences. And that's really what it's all about, isn't it, Carol?
1: Yes, it is. It's that we have consumed ourselves with the excitement of experience. And what is absolutely shocking is that we have this new Christian consciousness, just as Johanna said. It's completely entwined itself with basic Hindu yoga and practiced by Christians. And here we have Christian publishers now of Christian books, supposedly, where they've incorporated yoga movements and postures and breathing concentration and repetitive prayer. And they're all being presented as acceptable. And it's all wrapped up in Christian music and biblical verses and Bible names. But you get these Christian publishers who have renamed Eastern meditation techniques, calling them now contemplative prayer, or centering, or transformation into Christ. And in fact, Thomas Keating in his book Open Mind, Open Heart says, this basic core of goodness is capable of unlimited development, indeed of becoming transformed into Christ and deified in us. I mean, this is just amazing when we've got leading Christian publishers who are promoting numerous books on yoga for Christians and blending all these Eastern breath techniques and Eastern meditative techniques, prayer techniques and improvement for concentrated prayer life, etc., and wrapping them up in Christianese and telling us that we can empower. It is just terrifying what's happening and how they're ignoring the psychological and spiritual dangers associated with all this expanding awareness.
0: And of course, what they've done is they've targeted the Christian population. We will find these books in all sorts of Christian bookstores. I mean, you might expect it in the Christian section of Barnes & Noble or some of the other Borders or things like that. But to find them in Christian bookstores or bookstores that profess to be Christian, but then, if you wanted to destroy Christianity, would you attack it from without, or would you infiltrate it from within like termites?
1: Mm-hmm.
0: And that's exactly what they've done. And many of our Christian bookstores, so-called Christian bookstores, are pushing this sort of books to corrupt the very...
1: It's absolutely amazing, and especially when you get Indian sages and Indian Hindus basically saying that Hinduism is just not like a recipe ingredient that can be extracted. You know, they just, you can't do this, and they are offended by the way that we are integrating, how Christians are integrating their religion into Christianese. I mean, they are just as possessive of trying

80s. You can imagine now, 40 years later, where we've come. But they said, our mission in the West has been crowned with fantastic success. Hinduism is becoming the dominant world religion, and the end of Christianity has come near. Now, since the 80s, to the 90s, to the millennium, we see that indeed here it is in our churches, wrapped up in Christian terminology, with Christian publishers promoting it with Christian names. The emergent church, the Rick Warren purpose-driven movement, all of these things just

when I came from my sort of with the flirtation, even though I grew up in India and knew what the Eastern mysticism, how decadent and dark and destructive it was,

0: Rupert Murdoch, one of the leaders of this whole world movement. And he is publishing Christian books, and you want to be awfully careful. When he is pushing and publishing Christian books that will sell 10 million or 20 million or 30 million copies, that the message he's getting out is not the message of the gospel, but the message from the other dimension.
1: Yes, very narrow message will not sell huge amounts of books. So the middle group of people is just the apostasy. The Bible calls them the apostates, the ones that are going to fall away. And we just watch Christians falling away from the Bible, falling away from the truth, being deceived by doctrines of demons because it feels good. And it's a tragedy.
0: And because we're told that in the latter days, before the man of perdition is revealed, there'll be a great falling away, a great apostasy. I believe in all my heart that's what we're seeing now. Our guest today has been Carol Matriciana. Her new DVD is Yoga Uncoiled, and of course with all of her DVDs. Why, we haven't seen this one, but I'm sure it'll be excellent. We do have her DVDs on Harry Potter and the supernatural and certainly the gods of entertainment. Go up to our website and look at the items we have, or go to Carol's website, caroltv.com. Understand, you need the weapons to be able to discuss these issues intelligently, and to be wary lest you, too,

0: be led away into perdition. Well, Carol, well, you've got 3 minutes to wrap up our program for us.
1: Oh, my goodness. Dr. Stan, I thought you had done such a wonderful job in wrapping it up. I pray for everybody that listens to your show that they would, that their hearts and spirits right now would become alert, that their ears would be open, their eyes open to see the deception, the cloak, the mask, the just that what the God of confusion, the veil that he puts out to draw us away from the blessings of God, the richness of God. And of course his target is the church body. Christ is the head of the church body, and his target is to destroy the body of Christ. He thought he did it once before on the cross, and he's out to do it again, the resurrected body, the believers, the church, and that's his target. And church, wake up, so that we don't become the apostate, but that we are witnesses for the Lord in these last days.
0: And people have to understand that things are going to get a lot worse. And people are not going to understand that everybody's going to think that things are going to be getting better. And of course, there are more and more people who are coming into the churches. But there are more and more people who are coming into the churches who are not Christians, who are coming in because they want entertainment, because they're coming in for feeling. They're coming for experience. They want to experience God. And that's not how you come to a personal relationship with God.
1: No, not at all. Not through experience, certainly. The Bible, Jeremiah 17, says that our hearts are deceptively wicked and there's no good thing in us. So how can we rely on our experiences to bring us to Christ?
0: Amen.
1: No, only the Word of God.
0: And remember, of course, we struggle not against flesh and blood, but against principalities, against powers, against the rulers of the darkness of this world, against spiritual wickedness in high places. So therefore put ye on the whole armor of God, that you may be able to withstand in the evil day, and having done all, to stand. And I really think that that's what we have to do. We have to stand, and we have to stand for righteousness. We have to be willing to accept ridicule and attacks and viciousness and perhaps even suffering and martyrdom. But we are called, of course, to stand for righteousness under all circumstances and not to compromise. Our guest has been Carol Matriciadam, certainly one of my favorite guests. And Carol, I'm really looking forward so much to seeing the film you're going to send us next week.
1: Thank you, Dr. Stan. Thank you so much for the work you do, and it's always such a privilege to be with you. Thank you.
0: God bless you, and thanks very much.
1: Thank you.
0: Okay, well, that was Carol Matriciadam. Hope you enjoyed having her on as much as I enjoy having her with us. So we're going to be back here in just a moment. And to wrap up today's program here at Radio Liberty. Well, this is Dr.

0: Well, for the next hour, they're going to be the views of Mark Kretzer, and we're going to be talking about a very unusual DVD. Indeed, I think it is probably, if not the, it is certainly one of the most shocking and moving DVDs I've ever seen. And so it's called MAFA 21. Hi, Mark. Are you there?
1: Yes, sir. How are you doing?
0: I'm doing fine. I appreciate you being with us twice in one day, but I think that your DVD production of MAFA 21 is so vitally important because it goes along with so much of what we've been trying to teach our listeners

0: issue or a privacy issue or reproductive freedom or choice or all the things that you hear, those are, in fact, nothing more than marketing slogans. The real motivation for the legalization of abortion was eugenics. And I don't think the pro-life movement has done a good enough job of, over the years, over the last 36 years or so, of pointing this out. And so, and the other thing that you have to understand about the eugenics aspect of this is that not only was the motivation for legalization of abortion eugenics, but the target of eugenics in almost every case is the African American community. And it's interesting that right after we released this DVD, and it took us 3 years to do the research for this, but after we released the DVD, just a couple of weeks later, Ruth Bader Ginsburg, who is arguably the most rabidly pro-abortion person on the U.S. Supreme Court, was being interviewed in the New York Times and made the following statement, quote, "Frankly, I had thought that at the time Roe was decided, there was concern about population growth, and particularly growth in populations that we don't want to have too many of," unquote.
1: That means, of course, of the black. And there's a really

0: With what's going on in America, and it's heartrending enough when you stop and think of the implications. And certainly, as Mark points out in his DVD, the abortion clinics, the vast majority of them, certainly are located in the black portions of the community. And of course, an awful lot of the black children are far out of proportion to the numbers of blacks in this country. The most dangerous place for a black child is in its mother's womb. Go right ahead.
1: Yes, and to make sure people understand the scope of what you're talking about here, the scale of it, in America today, I'll just give you a few statistics here. In America today, the statistics show that a black baby is five times more likely to be killed in the womb than a white baby. African-American women make up 12% of the total female population in America, but they have 37% of the abortions. Every 4 days in the United States, right now, every 4 days, more African-Americans die in American abortion clinics than the Ku Klux Klan killed in 150 years.
0: Hold that thought. We'll be back in just a moment with Mark Quetzer, the DVD, MAFA 21. Well, this is Dr. Stan. Our guest this afternoon is Mark Quetzer, who is with a pro-life organization that has put out

0: have now is what you've always had since the beginning, is you always have a small cadre or cartel or whatever you might call it, of not just wealthy white people, but ultra-wealthy white elitists. And people, it needs to be pointed out, and as one of the people in the DVD points out, that this is not an issue of the average ordinary white guy versus the average ordinary black guy. This is about a very small group of ultra-wealthy individuals and multinational corporations who have done this. And today, you have people like Warren Buffett and Bill and Melinda Gates and Ted Turner and George Soros and all of these people that just pour billions, literally billions, into the eugenics movement. They have an agenda. There's an agenda in place here. And it's, but the most aggravating thing, I think, for the average person, the average African-American person that we've seen so far, the thing that has aggravated them more than anything, is the amount of money that comes from the federal government. Today, in America right now, Planned Parenthood, which is the largest member of the eugenics movement today, the most public member of the eugenics movement today, and the nation's number one profiteer of abortion, they do more abortions than any other organization in America, they receive slightly over $1 million a day from the federal government alone. That doesn't count the state governments that are given, the money that's given to them by the states. But from the federal government alone, they get $1 million a day. And there are calls within Congress right now for that amount to be doubled, despite the fact that our country is bankrupt. They're calling for the money that's being spent on eugenics to be doubled. And I see even myself or being white and white people being outraged about this, but black people are getting especially outraged about the fact that money is being taken out of their hard-earned paychecks to pay this organization. This would be no worse if they were taking money out of the paychecks of African-American people and giving it to the Ku Klux Klan. Because Planned Parenthood, the only difference between Planned Parenthood and the Ku Klux Klan is that Planned Parenthood figured out how to make eugenics work.
1: Well, yeah, the only difference really is, of course, Planned Parenthood doesn't wear white hoods. Right. But, of course, they're exactly the same thing, and that is the destruction of the black population of this United States. And this goes right back to Margaret Sanger, who is open in her acknowledgement of the fact that this was really about killing off blacks and inferior people, wasn't it?
0: Oh, absolutely. She made no bones about that. And, you know, a lot of people that try to defend Margaret Sanger will suggest that she was not a eugenicist and not part of the eugenics movement. During our research, we stumbled across, found documents from the American Eugenics Society. And we found their 1956 membership list, and there's Margaret Sanger's name prominently displayed. She was a member of the American Eugenics Society. She made no bones about the fact that she wanted to see certain, what she called, dysgenic groups wiped off the face of the earth. Well, it kind of goes back to the thing related to slavery. And slavery, one of the things that was done is the implementation of what were called code words. Code words were used to blunt the whatever opposition there was to slavery, and saying these people are imbeciles, and they're one of the most common was, of course, unfit. The most common was feeble-minded, but there were a lot of these words: shiftless, lazy, imbeciles. You can go down the list. And what you see is that the eugenics movement, when it came along, adopted these same words. And over the years, the same words have been used to justify eugenics, abortion, birth control, sterilization, just going down the line, that were used to justify slavery. And so you can sit here and say, well, Margaret Sanger, you can't find any place where Margaret Sanger said that we want to wipe out all the black people on earth. But you can find plenty of places where she said we want to wipe out all the feeble-minded. And by the time Margaret Sanger came along, she knew good and well that the eugenics movement had spent the past 100 years establishing this idea in the mind of the American people that when they said feeble-minded, they were talking about blacks.
1: But of course, she did talk about, you know, hiring black ministers to go out there, and basically, you probably have that quotation, but you know, so that hire black ministers in case some of the more unruly among them decide that we really want to, you know, kill off the black population. What was that all about?
0: That was part of the Negro Project, and she understood that the black minister plays a big role in the lives of the African American community, and so they would recruit black ministers and have them become parts of the effort in order to blunt the criticism that this was aimed at blacks. And they continue to do that to this day. And you saw it, of course, in the situation which we document in Louisiana, where this person from Planned Parenthood was indicted for fraud over a family planning effort that was implemented in Louisiana with this specific intention of reducing welfare rolls by lowering the number of blacks in the community. In the trial, when this person was eventually sent to the federal pen, in his trial, one of the witnesses they had was a man named Sherman Copeland, who was a local civil rights activist who admitted under oath that he had taken bribes to help convince the black community that abortion and birth control were not black genocide. He had taken bribes from these people to do that. And so you can clearly see that there's been this pattern that's developed ever since day one in the eugenics movement to hide what the real agenda is. And I can tell you right now, if Africans had never been stolen out of Africa and brought here in chains on the bottom of ships and worked to make this the richest nation on earth, because make no mistake about it, the wealth that America created up until the end of slavery was created on the backs of slaves. You can hear a lot of people try to downplay that, but if you go back and study it, you'll see that is absolutely true. And these people did this, who had done this, the same wealthy, ultra-wealthy white elitists who had accomplished this, are the same exact people that we were able to identify who were the early backers and supporters of the eugenics movement. They began to be worried that releasing, when it was apparent by the middle of the 18th century, middle of the 1800s, that slavery was going to end at some point, they began to be concerned about what the financial effect was going to be of releasing 4 million people into the economy that you had kept artificially unemployable anywhere but the cotton field. And they thought it was going to cause the economy to collapse. We found a lot of quotes from them, and some of them are in the DVD, where they were concerned that freeing these people was going to cause the American economy to collapse. And so they started looking for ways to get rid of them. And that was the origin of the eugenics movement. Now, what's very interesting about this is that the man who is today called the father of the eugenics movement, a man named Francis Galton, he came along at the same moment in time when the colonization effort had failed. That was the original effort that these ultra-wealthy white elitists came up with to avert this financial tragedy that would happen if you release these 4 million slaves.
1: And I think we need to clarify that. You're talking about sending the blacks back to Africa. Well, right. That's why they established the country of Liberia. Wanted to send the blacks back to Africa, but they didn't want to go. They were born in this country. They were citizens of America. They didn't know anything about Africa. There was no industry. There was no way over there. And they wanted to stay here in the United States. They were as much immigrants as the people who came from Ireland or from Germany, and so, but they wanted to get rid of them, and so what are you going to do? Well, if you can't get them to leave, you just kill them off.
0: You kill them off, and it's very interesting that, and by the way, people need to understand that the colonization effort was not just a little mom-and-pop deal somewhere. Colonization was widely embraced in the United States, and it was actually, the American Colonization Society was actually funded by the United States Congress. So this was a big effort, and when it failed, it created real ripples in America among these ultra-wealthy white elitists about, okay, now what do? We can't send them to Africa. We can't send people back to Africa who are never in Africa to begin with and who don't want to go. What are you going to do? you know, capture them again. So they began to really panic, and it was at this time, at this very moment in history, and I do not believe this is a coincidence, that Francis Galton comes up with his theories about eugenics.

0: was the African and the Aborigine.
1: Hold that thought. We'll be right back.
0: Okay.
1: Go ahead and pick up the story, please.
0: Okay. Again, they believed that the highest form of primate was the gorilla. The lowest form of human was the African and the Aborigine. They wrote that. Darwin wrote it. Galton wrote it. And that between those two, there was almost no difference between a gorilla and an African or an Aborigine. But that the human race could be bettered by making that gap wider. And we found some quotes that we put into the documentary where they were making this point. The way you make the gap wider is by eliminating the humans that are closest to the gorilla. And the wider you make that gap, the more pure the human race becomes. This was their racial theory. And that was the origin of eugenics. They thought that natural evolution would take care of this at some point, but that human beings could speed this up and create what would later be described by the Nazis as the super race. You could create that artificially by speeding up the natural process by getting rid of the Aborigines and the Africans. And this was a theory that was embraced by the colonization people, not because they had studied it and thought that it was correct, but because with the failure of colonization, this became Plan B to get rid of the Africans. And so they embraced this philosophy of eugenics. And if you follow the successes and the failures of eugenics from that point forward, where you come up to is today with legal abortion. And you get this desperate numbers, this great disparity in numbers between the black abortion rate and the white abortion rate. And in effect, what is happening is, and some of these people made this point, and we got the quotes in there, where they said abortion and birth control are turning out to be the greatest inventions in the history of the eugenics movement, because these are the things that actually worked.
1: You're absolutely right. I think it's so vitally important that people understand that birth control, family planning, all of these things are simply cover names for genocide, black genocide. And so the people talk about it. They're just so blatant in their own writings. Of course, they don't want the average American to know. And then, of course, they've compromised the black leaders like Jesse Jackson and Al Sharpton and Louis Farrakhan and people who should be out there on the front lines championing the cause of their own people. And even President Obama, who should be championing the cause of the

talking about the sterilization boards. And again, we now know that at least a quarter of a million American women were sterilized. And sometimes they weren't women. Sometimes they were little girls. Because one of the things that these sterilization boards started doing was telling people that if you don't bring your children in to be sterilized, then you're going to be cut off of any kind of benefits that you might be receiving from the state or from the federal government. Again, that was a lie, but it worked. It frightened these people into doing it. And we've actually seen documentation on states that were sterilizing girls as young as 12 years old. Now, Elaine Riddick, when she sued the state of North Carolina for doing the sterilization on

0: and Mr. Yett was fired. And he wasn't the only one who experienced this. African Americans who dared to speak up against the eugenics cartel in the 60s and the 70s were made to pay a price. And most of them wouldn't pay it. Most of them would cave in. But people like Mr. Yett had the courage to stand up to them. And, you know, when people have courage of their convictions, very often they do pay a price, and Mr. Yett did pay a price. But unfortunately, he's in a nursing home in Florida. He's still alive, but he has Alzheimer's. But we were able to get some copies of interviews that he had done, and we talked to some relatives of his, and he was a very courageous, very brilliant man. But
1: and didn't Putman actually then pull his book, even though it was selling very well? They simply took it off the market because of pressure put on.
0: Right. He was, his book was selling very well. It was a very profitable book for Putnam. It was being used as a textbook in over 100 colleges around the United States. And yet Putnam pulled the book off the market as a result of pressure that was being put on him.
1: And his last name was what?
0: Yett, Y-E-T-T-E. Yeah. Yett. And he released the book again. He raised his own money years later and released it again. And but it never achieved the success that it originally had after that point. And it was just it's an example that we use in the DVD of the power that this eugenics movement has had. And make no mistake about it, if we like to think in this country that we have two political parties that are diametrically opposite all these issues, and if you're a Republican, that means you believe this, and if you're a Democrat, that means you believe that. And that may be true at the voter level. But when you start looking at these two parties at the national level of the people who actually fund these parties, the big money people, the big corporations, the ultra-wealthy individuals who control them, they're no different between the Republican Party and the Democratic Party. And both of them, as we proved with some of the things that we documented in My Alpha 21, both of them have been tied to the eugenics movement for well over 100 years. These two parties are totally under the control of these eugenics organizations, and always have been.
1: All right, fine. Well, our telephone number, if you're out in the listening audience, you have a question for our guest, is, of course, 1-888-24-LIBERTY. 1-888-24-LIBERTY, or 464-8295. That's 464-8295 here in the Central Coast of California. And ladies and gentlemen, I would point out that men and women become accomplices to the evils they fail to oppose. And we are facing organized evil, a conscious, organized, orchestrated effort to kill off the blacks in our community. And what are you going to do about it? I mean, I think that this DVD is an excellent place to start. It's very, very well done. What sort of response have you gotten to it?
0: The response has just overwhelmed us. We never anticipated that, you know, it's only been out a couple of months. We never anticipated that it would have the effect that it's had. It's been shown twice in Congress already. There's also a meeting tonight, as it turns out, with members of the Black Caucus in D.C. As a matter of fact, that's the meeting that I talked to you about earlier that Ms. Riddick is going to be speaking at, and she called me to ask me some questions that she should bring up. And by the way, you mentioned Ms. Riddick was sterilized. When she filed her suit against the state of North Carolina, they produced the documents that showed they had justified her sterilization. Three doctors had signed off, and these were just basically rubber stamp type things. They had signed off that she was feeble-minded and that she needed to be sterilized so she wouldn't produce any more feeble-minded children. Well, first off, feeble-mindedness, even when it exists, is not hereditary. Elaine Riddick, was not only was she not feeble-minded, this woman was very accomplished. She never attended a day of high school because of her poverty situation. However, later in her life, she was accepted into New York University and has a degree from New York University. She is not feeble-minded, nor was her son. Her son is a very successful businessman in Georgia. He owns his own international software company. He owns a construction company. He owns a real estate company. He was not feeble-minded. This was a catch-all phrase. Feeble-minded was a catch-all phrase that was used to justify slavery, and it was used to justify eugenics. It was used to justify sterilization. It's used to justify abortion. And it's just a catch-all phrase for black. And we can try to sugarcoat this all we want to, but that's the reality. And I'm say something in this DVD, which I'll stand behind. I don't care what the circumstances are, what the venue is. I will stand behind this. If blacks had never been stolen out of Africa and brought here in chains and worked to death in the cotton fields, if that had never happened, there would never have been a eugenics movement to start with, because the eugenics movement was created to get rid of them once they could no longer be exploited for free labor. There would never have been a eugenics movement to begin with, and without a eugenics movement, we would have never had birth control, we would have never had abortion.
1: Well, let's go to Lisa, who's calling us from Santa Cruz. Hey, Lisa, do you have a question or comment?
2: Yes, I did have a question. As an educator, I had received I never knew where it came from, but a packet in the mail that I found very intriguing. It was a set that you could order, and I was hoping your guest could answer whether this is true. The title of the series was called When Black Men Ruled the World, and said that history had been mistaught, and that, you know, with biblical roots, I know we all go back to Mesopotamia where we would have had darker skin, and I'm just wondering what the take of either or both of you is on that whole concept, and if you've ever heard of that series.
0: I've never heard of that series, but I'm certainly aware that that what you're saying about if you trace our roots back, that we probably did evolve from dark skinned people. I don't think that's any real big secret. But
2: yeah.
0: As far as whether this series that you're talking about, When Black Men Rule

0: better than blacks, or blacks are better than whites, and they're black racists as well. But what we need to do, of course, I believe there's an organized effort to turn American against American, human being against human being.
1: Yeah.
0: And we can't allow that. We are all children of God.
2: You're exactly right, Santa. Let me tell you something. That goes back to what I talked about earlier about this small cartel of ultra-wealthy white elitists. It is their goal, I'm absolutely convinced, it is their goal to make sure that you keep turmoil going among the what they would consider the lower classes, because it is through that turmoil that they control us. They are scared to death that if this turmoil that they have created ever goes away, we will figure out what they've been doing, and it'll be over.
0: And I think they're getting worried that people are waking up. I think there is awakening across America. Do you have anything else to say, Lisa, before we let you go? We have another caller.
1: Yes, real quickly, yes, I did notice last time I was in the county medical clinic here, all the AIDS material on the doctor's wall was aimed at black people, and I wondered why.
0: Well, because the AIDS epidemic has targeted black people.
1: Yep.
0: Almost half of the people with AIDS, HIV, and those who've died are black, because this is a genetically manufactured disease, in my estimation, and I spent a decade fighting this and studying it, and, of course, this is why the HIV virus is programmed genetically specific. They have that amazing ability to create specific diseases for specific races. And
1: wow.
0: The black, and if you haven't gotten my material on that, you can contact us at 1-800-544-8927. Thanks very much, Lisa. Let's go to Judy calling from Salinas. Again, our number, 1-888-24-LIBERTY or 464-8295. Judy, how are you doing?
3: Fine, Dr. Stan. How about you?
0: Well, as well as I can be. I think this is a powerful program.
3: Oh, yes, it is. I have two parts. One is in regard to Margaret Sanger, and the other is in regard to breast cancer. The first part is Margaret Sanger was very promiscuous and had an affair, including H.G. Wells, and I'm wondering if she were

0: Madison Grant's book, his Bible. The connections are enormous between the American eugenics movement and the Nazis, and we could have done a whole three-hour DVD just on what we found there, and it was really frightening. The connections between them and this wealthy elitist in America is something that I don't think most Americans really understand how powerful that was. And Margaret Sanger was mixed up with these guys. She published a lot of their writings. Ernst Rudin was a person that Margaret Sanger produced his writings in her Birth Control Review. He was the architect of many of the plans that Hitler had for the medical experiments that were carried out in these camps. The list just goes on and on. There was a guy named Eugen Fischer who ran a series of concentration camps in Africa. We always think about concentration camps as originating in Eastern Europe or in Germany at the time of the Second World War, but the Germans actually had concentration camps in the early part of the 20th century in southeastern Africa, and they were run by a guy named Eugen Fischer, and he was an avowed racist. He went there. He said that we need to wipe out the black population off the face of the earth. They're only valuable to the extent that they can be used as labor for the superior white race. That was Eugen Fischer's position. Margaret Sanger, we found the documentation where Margaret Sanger was the coordinator of a 1927 international convention on birth control and population control. One of the speakers that she had come to speak was Eugen Fischer.
1: Well, Mark, I'm sure there's so much more we can cover, and I do want to get you onto our other programs as well. But God bless you. Thanks for what you've done. You've done a great job.
0: Well, thank you, sir.
1: Well, this is Dr. Stan, and we do hope you enjoyed our interview with Mark Kretcher. I will tell you this is a powerful DVD. And, of course, it's absolutely true. They've targeted the blacks. And, as you know, I spent 10 years fighting AIDS here in America, trying to stop its spread, trying to use the standard and effective public health approaches, and I was demonized, attacked. But eventually I got the entire California Medical Association, House of Delegates behind me. We got a standing ovation. But it didn't do any good. The hierarchy of organized medicine had no intention of stopping the spread of this disease. It's primarily in the black population and the homosexual population, and it's designed, of course, to remove and destroy both. But the average individual doesn't understand what's going on. Well, you really need, of course, to get my material on population control. My book, AIDS, the Unnecessary Epidemic. I'll have to admit, when I wrote it, I didn't understand. Maybe I didn't want to understand the population control agenda, that there really are people who want to eliminate most of the people on the earth and just leave a small number of white Aryans, you know, who have really been in charge. And they believe in the Aryan superiority, just as the Adolf Hitler did, because they all have the same occult foundation for their worldview. But my talk on planned population reduction is as good as anything you'll find out there. My talk on Nundercala genocide, population control, there are three talks. And then my four-tape set on population control goes into the background of why did they outlaw DDT? Oh, it was a terrible insecticide. No, it was far safer than anything we have today as far as spraying is concerned, but it was saving too many lives. Not enough blacks were dying in Africa. And even recently, within the last few years, the World Health Organization had a trial of spraying rooms in Africa and in African communities with DDT. It worked so effectively. Now they're going to ban its production, DDT's production, throughout the world because we're saving the lives of too many blacks. In Africa today, in Zimbabwe, the average lifespan of a black man has fallen from 64 to 34. American textile is at work. 46% of the black pregnant women in Botswana are HIV infected, and they're all going to die. And we get those figures from the American Department of Commerce that's down there saying, what a great job we're doing. But men and women become accomplices to the evils they fail to oppose. What are you going to do? Or are you going to sit around until it's someone in your family? Or perhaps, one of your children who's been eliminated. And they have a program. They're using vaccination. They're using aspartame. They're certainly using genetically modified food. They're using water fluoridation. Do you realize, of course, that the male sperm count has fallen 50%? You know, and then certainly in the fluoridated communities, it's down even more. And certainly in the there's a definite relationship between the mercury-containing vaccines and, of course, infertility in both men and women. They know exactly what they're doing. Why do you think that they want to vaccinate everybody for this swine flu when it's such a mild disease that most of the people who've had it don't even know they've had it? The fact that the epidemic has actually peaked out in the major population centers, you can go to the CDC and look at it, it's in the process of peaking out here in California. It's peaked out and it's on the decline. But of course they can't tell the people, how else would they be able to get the little children, less than 10, to take two routine seasonal flu shots laden with mercury that'll destroy their fertility in their minds, and then two more shots of the swine flu that's laden with mercury and will destroy their minds? And if you don't think they believe that, you need, of course, to get the book, Neil Miller's wonderful book on the vaccine safety manual. We actually carry the Simpson Wood report. It was a secret government report, secret, put out by the CDC. Why would the Centers for Disease Control have secret reports? Because they don't want you to know that they know that you're poisoning your children. That's why certainly one in every six American children has obvious learning disability or neurodevelopmental abnormality. One in nine children has asthma. Why one in, and that of course has to do with the allergy that they produce. We're out of time, but certainly one in every 60 to 90 children has autism. They know what they're doing. Please pray for America.

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1: You live without food, not to lose weight, but to help people lose generations of hate. 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

0: From the front lines of the information war, it's Alex Jones.
1: Yeah, it's over 10 million illegal aliens into Europe, mainly Islamic, just the last 10 years. But they brought in another 40 million legal since 2001. And now France is the first to fall hard. You heard it here first. France has fallen. It's over. It's done. This is the beginning of the total collapse. I don't think the French have the guts or what it takes to take things back. Their government's directing it part of a larger collapse plan. We'll get into replacement migration here today. But right now, France is on fire. Every major city, town. If you're white, you show your face. You are raped. You are tortured. You are murdered. Your throat is slit on television. You are hung from light poles. And none of this is on television. If you show it, you are thrown into prison in the UK, in France, in Germany, in Sweden. It is hardcore. So let's talk about what the UK and what France and the rest of Europe is going to look like in just a few years if this continues. This is from the near future, clip 13.
2: It's 2050. Everything the people we called far right said would happen, happened. Looking back, I can't believe how brainwashed we became. Feminists supporting Islam and ignoring the mass rape of European girls. Voting for open borders, although statistics showed us how dangerous these people are. Transgenders voting for Islamists? Somehow they thought they'd have more freedom under an Islamic regime, even though the only reason they had freedom to begin with was because of Christians. The Patriots did try to fight back, but it was already too late for most of Europe. The Islamists already had too much control of our politics. The Muslim population kept exploding, and the native Brits and non-Muslims became a persecuted minority with nowhere to flee as refugees. Just like most Christian countries, we either convert or be killed. We were outnumbered and had no way to vote our way out. It's over. It's not our country anymore. I wish we listened sooner.
1: There are videos like this every day out of towns in the UK where thousands of young Muslim men with machetes, daggers, and clubs march the streets. I have footage of anyone with a British flag on their car smashed. Any home flying a flag, windows are smashed. Then the police come to your house, but new videos every day, and will arrest you. If they're offended and attack you, then you are the problem for flying your British flag. That is the reality of this, and France is now on fire. Every major town, every major city, hundreds of dead. They're covering up the numbers. I personally have seen hundreds of videos of people being murdered. It doesn't even hit the news when police officers have their throats slit and are strung up and hung from light poles. Buses on fire running down the road. Train tracks blown up. Hundreds and hundreds of Catholic churches torched. Catholic schools torched. Catholic medical facilities. Anything with a Catholic name firebombed. Buildings burning. Absolute insanity. And they're all over the news saying we'll arrest anyone that says this is racial. This is a mass racial Islamic uprising. And you've got the Muslims being joined by other third world invaders. And if you're white, you get attacked. In many cases, you get killed. You try to put your house that's on fire out with a fire extinguisher, you're dead. You try to stop somebody burning your business, you're dead. That's the way this works. And Le Pen's election odds surge as riots rock France. Pressure mounts on Macron. But they call it riots. It is racial Islamic uprising. Almost none of these people have jobs. It's, quote, the children of the migrants. Complete and total spoil brats. In their fancy skinny jeans and their $1,000 phones. And in their suits. Men beating up women, as long as they're white, it's the chivalrous thing to do. France burns. Alien background students rampage across country. Teachers doused in gasoline. Schools set on fire. Hundreds of arrests reported. They're suppressing the deaths. Absolutely historic. Famous churches burned to the ground. All this footage of if you're white and you're driving a car, you're getting pulled out of the car, you're getting beaten. Mayors, we got mayors, migrant mayors, footage of that right here, literally helping burn everything down. Reuters says crisis meeting told France's hard left party behind school protests, says sources, school protests. It's racial Islamic uprisings. second and third generation migrants beat down female police officers. It goes on and on and on. Time for remigration. And this is all purposely done by the NGOs, the Jewish NGOs and the Catholic NGOs, which are just leftist organizations. The Pope says he doesn't want to hear about Christian roots of Europe, this Pope and the last Pope. And so it is this Jesuit / international Jewish combine that literally runs the invasion operations of the West. I can play you hundreds of clips of the leaders of the different Catholic and Jewish charities saying the plan is to get rid of the evil white people, and all these rabbis saying that Islam is the broom to destroy Europe for what Titus did 2,000 years ago in 70 AD, that we will be punished, that the Muslims are God's plague on us. And I'm not trying to be mean. That's just where we are. And we have to call it out for what it is if we're going to stop it. And if anybody challenges me by seeing any comments, which I know you'll do, then I will do a show tomorrow at noon. Hell, we can even do it today. I'll put together a little compilation of the heads of the main charity saying it's to get rid of white people and that we need to be erased. And I'll get some, there's some nice compilations that show hundreds of New York Times, Washington Post headlines about whites are a disease, whites must be eradicated, get rid of the whites. And then we'll look at who's saying and who's doing it. And then now you see it happening. So whites are under attack. The globalists have gone from beta to operational. Let's put the live show headline up. This has all been tested out. And it's all part of the larger Great Reset situation. And then once society collapses, then everybody has to go on a universal basic income. Then it'll be flock cameras and robots and surveillance and total control. But first, they want to have a French-style revolution that sweeps the world. Not like our 1776, but their Illuminati version. That's the proto-communist movement, the Jacobins. And then you'll get the rise of the global warlords out of that and the emperor class like Napoleon Bonaparte. But first, you have to have this destabilization period. And that is the destabilization period that we're now going from beta into operational. Emergency live Friday transmission. France now officially collapsing into race-based anti-white civil war. Every major town, city is on fire. White people openly lynched in the streets as UN replacement migration plan switches from beta to operational. Please share live feed now at alexjoneslive.com. Just share that page. Go to alexjoneslive.com. Send that out on your email, text message. Hit everybody. It's an information war. And if you're black or Hispanic, but are an American and a patriot, and most of you are in this country, because it's not like Europe where they were 50 million have been brought in the last 25 years, and on purpose they don't give them jobs, on purpose they don't integrate them. They put them in political areas, teach them whites of the devil, teach them once you overthrow the government and overthrow society, then you'll get a job. It's the communist detonator. But not in America. Black folks can look across the street and see the white folks are just as poor as they are in most cases, and work next to each other in businesses and life and marry and all the rest of it. And so they don't have as good a shot of this here in the United States. Plus, we have guns. But in Europe and the UK, if they get enough illegals in, you know, in Australia, they're all done, folks. I don't know if there's any coming back from this. And, you know, Europe is about 8% Muslim now. Very young population, all pissed off. And if 8% is willing to burn stuff down, it'll bring down society if the system doesn't crush it right away. And it doesn't. It fosters it. It protects it. I've got a bunch of articles where people stabbing and raping and killing will get, you murder somebody, if they're white, you might get 2 years in Germany or France. But if you're white and defend yourself, you're getting 20 years in jail. I mean, it is bad, folks. And so you got firefighters trying to put out fires, they throw gasoline on them, the white man burns to death, and the 95% brown viewing audience laughs and cheers as the fireman burns to death in gasoline with Molotov cocktails raining down on him. And there's footage of all of this. And then you're told, oh, you can't post that, it's too violent. You get censored. You imagine if a crowd of 1,000 white people were around a black firefighter, and he's being hit with Molotov cocktails and burns to death, every city would burn. But every day, hundreds of videos of whites being raped, murdered, tortured, burned alive, burned at the stake. And if you try to show that on TikTok or Instagram, it's banned. You can show it on X, but still it'll get flagged and puts a warning on it. You get kind of downgraded for showing it. That's even when Elon Musk, you know, then kind of counteracts it and boosts it himself. But he's got so many people that are, you know, quote, doing their job inside his system, and there's a lot of censorship there as well. So it's just a prelude of things to come. Things to come. Now, I want to do this. I want to tell you what's coming up today. We got a good old friend of mine. We've worked with him as well on projects at the border. There's a lot of courage covering Antifa, you name it. Drew Hernandez is also a pastor. He's going to be joining us in the second hour today. I'm going to open the phones up in the fourth hour today. But while I just spent 17 minutes of the broadcast on the open, race-based, Islamic, anti-white, anti-Christian, anti-Catholic offensive, I want to tell you what else is coming up, and then we'll get more into this as well. But you have this paradox in the Catholic Church, like every other major institution, where you've got a lot of good bishops and people that speak out, great Catholic people that speak out against tyranny and abortion and everything else.

40% of the global NGO muscle and funding. The Catholics are number one, but you got the Methodists and just everybody else just piling on as fast as they can, raising money every Sunday off of the flock to bring in more of these people. It's all liberation theology, which is communism. And this is all declassified. This came out even in the 60s, that the communists couldn't get blacks and others to be communist, but if they made it racially based and about inequality to then have communist policies, then they could get at least a large part of the minorities, not a majority, but a large slice of the minorities, particularly young people, to buy into it. And so if you want to live in a communist dictatorship, if you literally want to be living on dirt floors and barely having enough food to live, and being able to be disappeared to a work camp if the government doesn't like you, that's where we're going. The globalists plan to fully destroy this country and then have a few high-tech cities where the elites live in opulence. Think of the movie Elysium, but not a space station on the ground. That's the plan. And the rest of us just in a hellhole even if we survive. And they'll be releasing diseases on us, and we won't have energy to travel or medicine. I mean, they are setting up a dystopia by design. And if you think 30-something million dead from the poison shots was bad, that was just a test. Okay? So the good news is humanity's waking up to the fact we've been lied to and the globalists are real and world government's real, but people better wake up to how bad it really is and the fact that we're out of time. There is no more time. There is no more time. Last night I was driving home, and I watched a Billy Idol documentary on Netflix a few weeks ago. Maybe once a week I'll take some time off and watch a movie. And I didn't know that he'd been in some punk bands before that. I didn't really pay attention, but I like Billy Idol. Grew up listening to it, so I just talked into Spotify and said, early Billy Idol. And then it pulled up a punk band that wasn't Billy Idol, but sounded like Billy Idol. And actually had the song. I'm going to send it to them. But the song's pretty good, but it was the lyrics to it. I was like, wow, I could read these lyrics today. And that's exactly where we are. What's the name of that song? I'm kind of digressing here. I meant to send it to the crew, but I didn't. But it's the lyrics I want to get. It's the lyrics of this I want to get. What's the name of the band? No Time TSOL. No Time TSOL. But it's the lyrics of this. Here, I'll send this to you. And I was thinking, yeah, no time left. Guys, get that song. And I was like, is that saying what I think it's saying? I went and looked up. I was like, man, this sounds like I wrote this, but this was like out in the early 80s or late 70s or something. Doesn't matter. The point is that if they can get with 7% of the world being white people and most of the wealth and power based there because the innovation here, and if they can make people destroy that and burn that up, then there's no Western values or no egalitarian true liberalism left, like Thomas Jefferson liberalism, not modern liberalism, it's technocracy and eugenics. If they can do that, then they can do anything. And so this is simply a way to get us to all wreck society, kill each other. And then don't worry, now the drone and robot minders with the global social credit score will now enforce over you for everyone's safety and bring order once things collapse. And that's the plan. That's even the admitted WEF plan. I remember like 8-9 years ago, I was at the UN. I showed footage of this. And they had outside these big color like photos, but they were artist renderings. And it said, soon you'll own nothing and be happy. And then they have another saying, soon there'll be no more cities, there'll be communes. And it showed like ugly-looking bunkers that looked like a concentration camp like Auschwitz. And I've got that report somewhere. I aired it. And it's just so wild that they're building a dystopia. And the CIA declassified in the 70s, starting in the 50s, they had brutalist architecture, make things ugly, lower.

Unbelievable. We're going to get to that. And then we're going to get to Trump threatens to blow up Iran in the entire country in one day. Another nuclear threat. And 10,000 more troops just arrived. Another aircraft carrier. More attack ships. Amphibious landing ships. I don't think it's an idle bluff. I think Trump has put us on a kamikaze mission, like he told Tucker Carlson. We're all going to die anyways. What's the big deal? Trump admits diesel. U.S. exports ban could raise gasoline prices. He criticizes Europe freezing exports of diesel. And Russia freezing exports, but then we're about to freeze them. I mean, okay, you know what? I'm not a panicking. I support that. Of course, it's just all just oxymoronic. Unbelievable. We've got all the jobs numbers, the rest of it coming in. You've got Russia officially threatening nuclear weapons, saying everything's on the table, Putin himself, and laughing about it. And everybody's just kind of punch drunk because there's so much going on, and so am I. As things get worse, as we sleepwalk into this, it's just normalized it, and Europe's literally on fire, not just France. The rapes, the murders, the attacks, it's just people foaming at the mouth, running around above the law, and now they're killing the police and burning the police, and the police do nothing back. I mean, this is bad, folks. This is on purpose. And if you want to know what the left would be doing here, if they were in full control, that's it. Some say, well, then you better back Trump. What have I been doing for 10 years? And then watching him start to get us into all these other disasters, I'm going to criticize him. When the Israel First lobby attacks me and calls me a traitor, I don't care. It's my job to report the facts and common sense, and I don't care. And I'm not going to change that for anybody. People go, well, look how bad the left is. Yeah, we expose them all day long. It's like you look at some other captain running a boat up on the rocks, and then our captain starts going towards the rocks, and I'm like, look at those idiots running the rocks. Hey, captain, why are you going towards them? Hey, he's not the guy. He's not in that boat. Look, they just ran on the rocks. I'm like, yeah, and we're turned towards the rocks now, too. Can you turn the boat back from the rocks, please? See, it's two separate things. Just because they're horrible and we know they are doesn't mean that we just cheerlead what Trump does. I mean, that is the most common sense thing in the world. You know, there's a normalcy bias for everybody out there. But if you studied history and you know what's going on, you know how much deep crap we're in, folks, if we don't turn this around. All right, I'm going to stop there. Listen, I'm going to tell you right now, if you don't filter your water, and if you don't do it with a filter system that cuts everything out because a bunch of systems are crap, you're insane. We sell the very best gravity-fed filter system with the highest ratings, with the most beautiful burnished stainless steel. Hands down, nobody's got stainless steel that looks this good. Bigley knocked this sucker out of the park. All the tests are on the site. You can go read about how it is absolutely the highest rated, the best stainless steel, the best gravity-fed filters. It's back in stock for all of you that wanted it, and it funds our operation. 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
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What it's done to my clarity, my mind, my focus has just been wild. My

0: workout.
1: He works out every day. It's like no Ozempic, no bullshit, no shortcuts.
2: He's definitely one of my bucket list people to meet at some point.
1: Oh, I can introduce you to Alex.
2: Yeah.
1: We can make that happen for sure. Come on.
3: It's so noticeable. I was like, wow, he looks handsome.
1: But I text Alex all the time. I know him. He's just losing weight. But if you go online, there's a lot of people that believe that this is like a different person. He looks great. That's all it is. He looks great.
4: Here's your daily motivation. Alex Jones is 51 years old. He's been through more shit than you will ever go through. The deep state has come for his life. They have come for his business. They fined him billions of dollars for free speech. Alex Jones has had his rights stripped away. They've tried to take this man's life for speaking truth. Alex Jones went from looking like this to looking now like this. Alex Jones is getting ripped. Alex Jones is getting yoked. It's showing all of us that no matter our age, no matter what's thrown at us in life, no matter how many troubles or trials that we have, what really matters is who you are on the rock-ribbed inside. Do you have gunpowder in your gut? Do you have some grit in your teeth? Can you be a man in the face of all of it? Your promised struggles in this life, can you punch back? Alex Jones is a motivation and a vibe today.
5: I started having seizures like a few years ago, and everybody in my family knows I'm a neuroscientist.
1: What did you do to fix it?
5: Methylene blue.
1: I'd take it.
5: Okay.
1: Yeah.
5: Mel Gibson was on here talking about it.
6: This stuff works, man.
5: I take it every day as well. And
1: yeah, RFK Jr. told me about it.
5: Yeah, man, it's fantastic.
7: What is Bobby Kennedy Jr. dropping into that glass of water?
8: Plenty of folks are wondering what was in that little bottle he uncorked during a flight.
7: Methylene blue.
9: Show her Kennedy taking it. Kennedy literally gobbles it.
7: He must be doing something right. That ripped bod is 73 years old.
5: You shouldn't have to tell a doctor about methylene blue. I think everybody should know about it. It's changed my life.
10: It kind of gives you like a boost of energy. It's not like an energy drink where you get the jitters or like you're just ready for the day and you're never going to sleep. It's more so like it clears the brain fog where you're actually, you know, able to focus more clearly.
11: You feel instant energy, but without the jitteriness of caffeine and focus. What I felt was focus, mental focus.
12: For me, it's like a fog lifted, but it was like a veil lifted off, you know? Incredible.
13: It's really interesting. I almost like feel smarter.
14: With methylene blue, I do notice that it does seem to give me more mental energy.
15: I knew what that did for me. I knew that it got me up and walking again, and I was having seizures without it. And let me tell you something, what a blessing.
5: It is a miracle, and it's been proven for 100 years. It's one of the most well-proven drugs out there. My kids take it, my wife takes it,
1: everybody takes it.
15: What a blessing. I don't care what anybody says. I know what it's like with it, and I know what it's like without it.
16: Yeah!
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In 1992, two men won a Nobel Prize for a plan to darken the atmosphere with aluminum dioxide, barium salts, and other radioactive isotopes to, quote, save the Earth from global warming, despite the fact that studies show it would actually capture radiation and heat the Earth. Bill Gates got heavily involved, the Department of Energy got involved, and by 1994 they launched a beta test with $5 billion a year. This is all declassified, for the geoengineering program, or reverse terraforming operations we're now living under. The CIA director, Brennan, 12 years ago, gave a speech to the Council on Foreign Relations admitting it all, but because there were weather treaties, we kept it secret and worked with other Western governments in the project. We'll play the video for you in a moment. But the reason I raise this is suddenly ABC News, the London Guardian, the Daily Mail, they're all reporting, well, the CIA was involved and Bill Gates is involved and they've got all these plans, but yes, it's for your own good, though. And then suddenly there's all the studies, and I've had the experts on. This is even county, city, state, not just federal numbers. Massive amounts of aluminum, on average is about 12 times, last time I checked, haven't checked in a few years, the aluminum in the soil of the United States on average, some areas it's higher, than there was just 50 years ago. That's the main thing they spray, is aluminum dioxide out. It forms nuclei and forms these cloud banks high up and blocks the helpful rays, but the ultraviolet still goes through. And so it's the worst thing you would do in the studies, but that's what's happening. And then they make Matrix prequels all about it. Oh, it's just a movie. We just showed you a clip of that. CIA accused of poisoning the sky with toxins as files expose secret weather control agenda with aluminum dioxide, barium salts, other things added to jet fuel under patents from the 70s to then aerosolize and create nuclei in the atmosphere. Then they divert off into small weather modification companies that do things like make it rain or snow for farmers or for ski resorts. And then, oh, the 30-plus states have passed laws to restrict mom-and-pop companies that are doing it on 1/1,000,000,000th the scale and doing it to make it rain, not doing it to block out the sun. And they talk to us like we're ignorant and say that doesn't exist. It reminds me of the hearings going back for 20 years. The last time I saw it was about 5 years ago with Sundar Pichai. I was being attacked at the hearing, so I thought I would go. I was talked about for hours at the hearing. And remember the famous footage where I confront him and say, Google is evil, Sundar Pichai is evil. And I pointed out that he would go in and tell, because they always asked the same stupid questions back then. My granddaughter says this phone tracks me, and it knows where I'm at. Does this track me with GPS? No, sir. The phone doesn't track you, because it's not the phone, it's the app and the GPS coordinates off the cell towers down to 3 feet. But technically, it's not the phone part that does it. So when they go, I did a FOIA request for chemtrail, and I got nothing back because they don't call it a chemtrail. They call it high-altitude aerosol spraying geoengineering programs. Oh, you FOIA that, you're going to get a lot. They have big conferences for decades admitting it all. They have treaties from 77, 78, world government treaties restricting its use. You have the CIA director admitting that's why they keep it secret, quasi-secret. And it's like this on every case. Yes, your cell phone tracks you. Yes, all the new cars in the last decade have built-in cameras watching you. Yes, there's hidden microphones. Yes, there's kill switches. Yes, it's the law now that they all have to have it. Biden passed it. On and on and on and on and on and on and on and on and on and on and on. And I go, hey, it's worse than the flock cameras. Oh, my God, you're covering up for the flock. I'm like, no, it's terrible, but it's nothing. They're like, I'm like, yeah, Palantir's doing all this surveillance and control. Did you know they're like 5% of the market? Did you know about Microsoft? Did you know about Google? Did you know about Oracle? Do you know about Amazon and their grid? Oh, you son of a bastard. You are covering up for Peter Thiel. I'm just like, okay, very nice, very nice. I'm trying to get you to see that it's way... 15 years ago, Alexa's in all the houses, and the Google Assistants, and all the rest of them, and the security companies. I mean, I've been trying, you change security out of the business or your home, and they're like trying to sell you, hey, we got these cameras inside your house that watch everything, and we got this AI that can tell if it's you or if it's a bad person in your yard.

Livingston, Weather Weapons, Alex Jones. Dunderman Livingston. But after he came on, he said, I can't come back on. I got threatened. I can't talk. He and his son owned a big weather modification, you know, private company up there. Yeah, there he is. Very interesting fellow, obviously. But the point is I know what I'm talking about here, boys and girls. So, but it's bigger than just the weather modification and control and weather weapons. It's like this with everything. We know what's going on just from what's leaked or been declassified. It's incredible, and it's criminal, and it's a weapon system against everybody. It's being used on us here in America. I mean, no hurricanes in the Atlantic, but all these hurricanes in the Pacific hitting Hawaii one after the next, and they're acting very bizarrely according to meteorologists. And the point is, we know they could kill those things and dump them into the water with just a couple of major aircraft. According to Livingston, who had the Stanford Research Institute, they created hurricanes in the Atlantic Pacific. He was given the head of the project in the late 50s, and they had certified by the mid-60s that they could create hurricanes, stunt hurricanes, make them stronger, make them weaker, and steer hurricanes. 100% of the time, with as few, you gotta go back to the interview, I think he said with 6 aircraft at the time, 6 aircraft, they could do anything they wanted with it. So, anytime there is a hurricane or something bad, just remember, and the billions that are lost, and the insurance companies all over, remember, they have control. And instead, I have the late-night comics attack me, you know. Jones says they're making the frogs gay, and Jones says they control the weather, and that Obama sent a tornado to your grandma's house. No, I didn't say that. That's a localized thing. They can create the big storm front that'll make a bunch of tornadoes, but they don't know exactly where they're going to set down, except now with AI, the models are so good they've got a good estimation of it. They always create a straw man. Yeah, that's Operation Popeye. They could take the Ho Chi Minh Trail in a clear blue sky within one day with small jet aircraft with chemicals, dump 10 feet of water on the Ho Chi Minh Trail. So let's play LBJ when he was president talking about weather weapons. And they put a huge funding. And then let's play the outgoing head of the CIA, what he left 10 years ago. I think this is about a year and a half before they left. This was like 12 years ago. This is Mr. Brennan. You may have heard of him. Talking to the CFR, because they're like the adult table at Thanksgiving. We're at the little kid table over eating our bugs.

And that was because I wanted to sit at the adult table, this big, huge, you know, long wooden table, like 20 adults at it, because I wanted to hear what my great uncles and all of them were doing and what they were talking about. I wanted to hear about, you know, the communist and the New World Order and, you know, running nuclear missile batteries and, you know, assault teams in Vietnam. And, you know, so I wanted to hear all that. I,

0: SAI to address other climate change effects, such as ocean acidification, because SAI alone would not remove greenhouse gases from the atmosphere. On the geopolitical side, the technology's potential to alter weather patterns and benefit certain regions of the world at the expense of other regions could trigger sharp opposition by some nations. Others might seize on SAI's benefits and back away from their commitment to carbon dioxide reductions. And as with other breakthrough technologies, global norms and standards are lacking to guide the deployment and implementation of SAI and other geoengineering initiatives.
1: Ground-based radar systems controlling the weather, on record certified. Airbase.

There is no time. For thousands of years, feudalism was the reigning political system in every culture around the world, from Asia to Africa to Europe to Mesoamerica. And now we're going back under it, making us poor, starving us by design. That's the plan. So I was, like I said, searching Billy Idol's first band, and I guess this band toured with him. So this popped up, T-S-O-L, and I started listening to it driving home last night, and I heard this song first, No Time, and it said, did anyone see the sky today? Did anyone hear those children cry? Did anyone tell me a lie today? Did anyone open up their eyes? Did anyone, feel the pain today? Did anyone see these children die? No. Did anyone see our country starve today? Well, I have. I broke down and cried. Tomorrow's too late, and I tell you, I can't wait. There is no time. No, no, there is no time. No, tomorrow's too late. I'll tell you what. I can't wait. There is no time. There is no time. There is no time. There is no time.

0: no time. Did anybody see reality? Does anyone really even try? Did anyone see our country die today? Well, I have. I broke down and cried. Tomorrow's too late, and I'll tell you, you can't wait. There is no time. No, no, there is no time. No, tomorrow's too late, and I'll tell you, I can't wait. There is no time. There is no time. Tomorrow's too late, and I tell you, I can't wait. There is no time. No, no, there is no time. Tomorrow's too late, and I'll tell you, we can't wait. There is no time. There is no time. There is no time. Facing the same stuff then we're facing now, just on a bigger scale. All right, the full report's 17 minutes long. It's posted at alexjoneslive.com. But here's the first part of the report. I'll do a little bit more in the next segment, and then our guest, Rui Hernandez, joins us. But look, there are real Muslim terror attacks. There are real attempted hijackings. I said when this happened 2 days ago, I don't know, I got to look at it. And then you look at the official story, it's just impossible scientifically. Just like the RAF attack and them releasing the people but saying it's Iran. I mean, come on, people. Oh, Iran's behind it. We're going to blow up Iran now, but we released the people. They don't even try to hide this stuff now. So here's part of my report on the hijacking slash terror attack, the Fly Dubai event. Here it is.
1: Aren't cockpit doors locked? They broke into it? And there also happened to already be another crew on board? An aircraft falls 17,500 feet, goes into half a flat spin, recovers in 29 seconds. And during that descent and flat spin, two individuals break in to a supposedly secure locked cockpit. Strong arm a guy who is armed, take him under control, and then recover the plane.
2: We are just coming into about 500 knots. So some of the numbers that we're seeing from the reporting initially are, they don't make sense to me, because if you're descending that rapidly, the aircraft would have disintegrated completely. So the numbers will change when we get the preliminary report.
0: MW for Liberty has absolutely knocked it out of the park. I've seen a lot of the researchers come up with the same information, but he condenses it all in one place. We spent hours today going and checking this, and it's all true. Now, immediately, a couple days ago, when the Israeli flight had the co-pilot supposedly stab the pilot, and then a plumber ran from the back of the plane and was able to tackle him and take him out and then grab the stick as they dropped 17,000 feet and pull the plane up. And then there was a whole backup crew on board, and they were able to come and get control. And they say it's in like 25, 26 seconds, okay? Maximum 30. And they put out the flight logs, online sites, you know, that track the transponders, have this drop and all these things that happen. And we're about to play this incredible video. And by the way, you can look this up, it's all on record. All these modern planes, particularly this one though, because it's had issues, have AI, has flight control that's better than the pilots, that doesn't let a plane go down at this angle or do this spin. It physically will not let you do it with the stick. You know, I've got a Tahoe that's a few years old, and it won't let me back into a wall. It won't let me run in the back of a car. It slams the brakes on, even though I'm 10 car lengths away. That's Tinker Toy baby technology compared to this. That's like a 1970s calculator compared to a new iPhone, okay? They've had remote control of aircraft for 50 years, but this stuff is so scientific now, it's incredible. That's just one point. What about the G's? I know several former air marshals, and I called one of them today and asked what he thought about this. He said, absolutely no way. They dropped 17,000 feet in just a few seconds, and while this is all going on, people are pinned to their seats. If you're up and walking, you're going to be pinned to the ceiling. And I've been on flights before when the plane drops like 5,000 feet quick. Luckily, I was seatbelted, and I've seen the stewardesses slam back into the wall or into the ceiling and then be shoved back down on the ground. That's why they say, turbulence coming up, please take your seats, and you'll hit a little bit because they got to be safe in case it's a lot. And it goes on and on and on. So what I do know is the official story of Benjamin Netanyahu and this flight full of Israelis and the plumber literally reminds me of the Truman Show or something. And when it first happened, I said, let's look at it. There are real Muslim terrorists. There are real hijackings.
3: We're going to go to break and come back with the real meat potatoes on this. But and even more has come out now. I mean, this is just Netanyahu's up for re-election in the next few weeks. Look for more of this stuff, the RAF thing, all of it. I don't know what's going on, but it's obviously BS. I mean, come on. This is absolute horse crap. And there's even more powerful video I sent you guys where they show everybody celebrating on the plane. It's a totally different plane in the different videos. Different ceiling, different lights, everything. I mean, they didn't even try to hide this. They just are going to call us conspiracy theorists and call for us to be censored and say that we now peed on the graves of dead children that died on the plane, though nobody died on the plane. It doesn't matter. We peed on dead kids' graves by questioning their official story. 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
0: I am the father of the 9/11 truth movement. 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Get the limited edition. 9/11 was an inside job. 25 years of lies for the victims and for the American people that are victims in the world of all the wars, of the police.

0: What that shows is the end of a 17,000-foot loss of altitude, what appears to be a half of a flat spin, and a recovery. Total time, as far as I can tell, is 29 seconds. From apogee, highest point, to lowest point, through the flat spin, halfway of flat spin, to recovery, roughly 30 seconds. And just so you know that I'm not getting my details wrong about what the narrative is behind it, here is Mr. Netanyahu himself talking about it.
1: During the flight, they were approaching Israel. One of the pilots stabbed the other pilot and apparently attempted to crash the plane with everyone on board. I spoke with one of the Israeli passengers. He told me that the plane went into a spin and began to nosedive. He told me that somehow he managed to break into the cockpit with one of the crew members, and together they subdued the pilot who carried out the stabbing while he was attempting to sabotage the aircraft system. An additional flight crew was on board, entered the cockpit, and managed to stabilize the aircraft. I salute these heroes who demonstrated extraordinary resourcefulness and courage. They saved many lives and prevented a major disaster. Netanyahu saying again that plane was able to land safely in Saudi Arabia. And we're seeing reports that they're trying to get people back on a different plane to get them back here to Tel Aviv. So we will be watching that very closely. Obviously, a lot of families.
0: Okay, that clip was roughly 60 seconds long. That's twice as long as the amount of time that the story he just told apparently takes place in. Aren't cockpit doors locked? They broke into it? And there also happened to already be another crew on board. An aircraft falls 17,500 feet, goes into half a flat spin, recovers in 29 seconds. And during that descent and flat spin, two individuals break in to a supposedly secure locked cockpit. Strong arm a guy who is armed, take him under control, and then recover the plane. Here's what else is really weird. It's a 737 MAX. That's the aircraft. Do you remember anything about the 737 MAX a few years ago? Let me go ahead and just update you on the specifications of how that plane actually works. So if you remember in 2018, 2019, the 737 MAX had some safety issues. They were like just nosing over and basically crashing, and so they had to be grounded. The problem with the 737 MAX during that time was the MCAS, which is known as the Maneuvering Characteristics Augmentation System. Yeah, I had to look at my screen and just remember what it stood for. Now, the FAA will spin rate aircraft. I'm going to oversimplify this, but it basically is the ability for an aircraft to come out of a spin. The 737 MAX is not technically spin rated. Rather, the MCAS is meant to prevent it from entering one. It also prevents the aircraft from going into a very steep angle of attack, one that would drop an aircraft 17,500 feet. So an aircraft that has software built into it that is meant to control it from ever spinning in the first place, meant to eliminate its very steep angle of attack that apparently just occurred, that had a secondary crew, and in 29 seconds, an individual stabs the other pilot, makes the plane do something that the software from the manufacturer itself says it can't do, essentially enters a free fall, and during that time, two individuals break in again to the...
2: We'll be back. Stay with us. Make a massive announcement right now. I mean, this is just bonker town. What it does is just... I feel 20 years younger. I'm not kidding you. Ultra Methylene Blue. Blue.
3: I know.
2: Blue.
3: I love it.
2: This stuff works, man. I just can't shut up about it. Up about it. Up about it. Up about it. Ultra Methylene Blue. Blue. Blue. Blue. I mean, this is just bonker town.

0: 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It is just beyond spectacular. Hour number two is now live. You are the Paul Revere. 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
2: Oh, no, no.
0: Hundreds are dead in France. It's all massive racial attacks on white people engineered by the UN, by the Catholic and Jewish charities. England is on fire. Sweden, Germany, Spain. And they arrest you if you talk about it. Police are having their throats slit, hung by from light poles. It's all racial attacks. I can show you hours of this. This is all part of the larger globalist plan to destabilize and collapse civilization. French Revolution 2.0 is here. The nation officially descends into civil war as police clash with migrants and socialists burning cities to the ground, viciously attacking natives. So, I've been wanting to get Drew Hernandez on for the last month. He's able to join us now. An amazing reporter, covered Antifa on the ground, the border, worked with us a lot. He wants to get into all the huge issues, the Air Dubai flight, MAGA, MEGA divide, Trump fallout, tanking poll numbers, what's going to happen in the midterms. But I wanted to talk to him about, clearly, the globalists have gone into their Great Reset 2.0 using war and racial conflict to destabilize things. I think the stock market's getting ready to tank. The AI bubble's about to pop. Drew H. Live on X, host of the

0: super ultra creepy with the Christian Zionists, the hyper Zionists, fully committed to this. What do you predict comes next? Because you're absolutely right. I'll show the headlines when you talk. Trump again said we'll destroy all of Iran in one day, never to return. He repeated that yesterday. Now we've got the clip. We'll play it in a moment. He is sending aircraft carriers, amphibious attack. We've already got 50,000 troops there. Now another 10,000 there. We need way more than that. I'm not even for the war, but you know, if we're going to do it. And I mean, it looks like he's going to double down here. Iran just blew up some more ships. What do you think's about to happen? I can feel the danger.
1: Trump's going to escalate because he has no choice. Trump is cucked. Okay, Trump is absolutely cucked. I think he thought, like we've discussed before, the Venezuela op was meant to kind of like pump him up to get ready for Iran, to think he's invincible and that he could speed run war, right? That didn't work, okay? And I think what's about to happen is, all by design, Republicans are going to get cooked. And this is me being nice, okay? They're going to lose the House. They might be able to keep the Senate, but I don't, you know, that's me being nice. I think they're going to get cooked entirely. And we all know it's going to be impeachment season. But here's what's interesting, and I want to make this point. Because what I just said, I can't contradict myself. All right, Republicans and Democrats are on the AIPAC payroll. So this war has to continue one way or another. And it has to continue from Netanyahu's perspective. That guy, if he loses his election this month, he's not just going to lose and ride off into the sunset and be humiliated forever. He's going to prison. Okay, not because the woke right and the anti-Semite Jew haters are going to find him from under the floorboards and throw him in a jail cell. No, Israelis want that guy in jail. Israelis are questioning, what did he know about October 7th? Israelis are questioning the official narrative of even this recent, you know, Fly Dubai miracle that happened. His own opposition, okay? So the reason why I'm saying this, Alex, is I think what's coming next is it's in everybody's interest. It's in AIPAC's interest. That's why they own Congress. That's why they own the White House. That's why they own the Senate. It's in their interest for this war to continue. So I think what will happen is we're going to get impeachment season. I don't think Trump will be removed from office because they need him there. They need him there for the next 2 years to at least keep this thing going until they get their next installment puppet in 2028 to keep it going then. So Trump has to remain in power. This is kind of like the deal I think that they have with all of one another. Democrats can't remove him, but you'll get the theater. I think we're going to get impeachment theater. It's going to be a bunch of slop, left and right, Republican versus Democrat. They'll run on it in 2028, but the Iran war has to continue as we accelerate towards Agenda 2030, just catapulting us into the future and a disaster. But with that said, I think Trump has to remain in power. But as he's dealing with that, as he is going to have to be dealing with impeachment season, I think this is why he's enriching himself with all the corruption. He and his family, they're making billions of dollars on a daily basis. Look at Howard Lutnick. That guy has just like quadrupled even beyond his net worth under Trump's leadership. An Epstein Island attendee, didn't mention it to anybody and lied about it. But I think Trump is going to have to escalate. And that's what's concerning me, what that looks like. Like you just said, he's threatening nuclear war, in my opinion. The war is going to continue one way or another. I think that's why Trump is just straight up saying, yeah, you know, gas prices are not going to come down until after the war. You might get your 5,000 check until after the midterms. You might be able to get this and that until after. And I think Trump just posted yesterday something about the war that has to continue. At first, it was going to be a couple weeks. No. I think it was like Gunther Eaglin or some, one of those MAGA slop chef guys, reposted Trump saying yesterday, I think on Truth Social, that at the beginning, this was about stopping the nukes. And that was last year. And now it's about preventing them from ever trying to do it ever again. And that means never ending war, bro. So I think it's in Trump's interest to stay out of impeachment season, to escalate the war. That will be his excuse. Get out of subpoenas.
0: Well, remember how excited he got last year when he spanked Zelensky, and Zelensky goes, well, I don't have elections because I'm at war. And Trump goes, oh, really? I could do that. That wasn't a joke.
1: Yes.
0: He's very serious, no. People I've talked to. He thinks he's going to stay in office. And I mean, he's got a 26% approval rating, by the way, now.
1: I agree. And his best buddy is Netanyahu, Alex. Who do you think Zelensky learned it from? You know what I mean? Like the he is the model. He's been in power running false flags against his own people, using them as

0: Waging War on Corruption. It's Alex Jones coming to you live from the front lines of the info war.
1: Look, Iran now has got 301% inflation. Their money is valueless. Their economy is gone. They have no military. They have no anti-aircraft computers. They have very little going, and we control the strait. We took out more oil in the last 2 days than at any point in the history of the strait, and that includes before the war. You know what it is? Our Navy is incredible. Our military is incredible. The job they've done. Now I have to make a decision. They'll either sign a very fair deal or they won't exist any longer. Thank you very much.
2: Trump won't exist. Oh, Freudian slip. Iran won't exist anymore. Their whole culture to end overnight, never to return. One giant glowing orange crater. That's all nuclear threats. I mean, these headlines at AlexJonesLive.com are strong, but this is so crazy, it's not strong enough. Trump threatens to blow up Iran if he can't make a deal after Rubio ordered Iranian delegation to leave the country. It's worse than that. He said they won't exist anymore. And imagine if we did that, all the numbers have been done, it would totally destroy us. Global depression, we're already there. And then you've got all of this. U.S. is sending a third aircraft carrier and a second marine division to the Middle East, 10,000 more troops. The global energy crisis amid a global food crisis both intensify. That's Don Salazar, AlexJonesLive.com. And then we've got Putin ready to use all weapons, including nuclear, if Kaliningrad attacked, which they know the globalists have been stalking and preparing to do and saying they may do. It's absolutely insane. It's as if Satan is in control of the planet, which he is. So Drew Hernandez, Trump saying they will no longer exist, these type of statements. I said if he keeps making those statements, a year ago I said he needs to be impeached. And people said, oh, you're a traitor. You want the Democrats to be in. No, I don't want them to blow us up either. And they made a lot of horrible moves, but even the Democrats didn't make these type of moves. What changed in the last 16, 17 months with Trump? And then what do you predict? You're a smart guy about what's coming next year. And then let's tie it into, I said false flags are coming. The RAF base thing, letting the people go, arresting somebody else, Israel saying, oh, we gave you the intel, Netanyahu, and then you got this plane thing. And I sent them a video we'll show later. Literally, it shows all these videos. It's different planes each time. The ceilings are completely different, different lights, and that's being put on the news is real. And this impossible story of 17,000-foot drop, and they go in and grab the guy in 9 seconds. And then, I mean, all of this is just Netanyahu's up for re-election. It's like all falling apart, which is even scarier. That's what Victor Boot said yesterday. He said, used to, the West could run proper false flags. Now they can't even do that. Drew Hernandez.
3: I agree. Number one, you know, I am optimistic in the way that the response to this has been not just, you know, eat the slop, everybody believe it immediately. Thank God to, you know, independent systems, independent media, independent voices, independent free thinkers watching things like this unfold and pointing out the obvious comical inconsistencies and contradictions that make no sense. I think that points to their desperation. I think that points to their inability to contain the peasants that are thinking for themselves, whether they have a massive platform or a small platform. That's why we've always said, I know you know this, Alex, is, you know, they are obviously threatened by numbers, and anybody that can rally a big group of numbers or people together. But to get people thinking for themselves, it's not about 1 million. It is about one person, because that's what could trigger 1 million people against them picking out their lies. So watching that, I'm optimistic, because that's a good sign. That's a really good sign. I think that's a white pill that makes me happy. However, desperate times call for seriously desperate measures, Alex. And I think they are making mistakes. I think they're making big mistakes. How far they will go, we've already seen how far they will go. Look at the USS Liberty. Look at 9/11. Look at J6. Look at COVID 2020, the stolen election. These people are willing to do anything, the bidding for Satan, whether it's coming through Israeli proxies, Chinese proxies, Ukrainian proxies, you name it. Okay, evil doesn't.

0: What are you and I? What the hell are you and I? And people need to wake up to this reality because, you know, you got a lot of people. I think that's like designed for Fox News. Like immediately you have Benjamin Netanyahu on Fox News giving the official narrative of what happened with this so-called, you know, miraculous flight. And none of it made any sense. It's a plumber somehow has super Jewish Israeli strength tearing down the steel door, going inside while the plane is plunging at nearly 20,000 feet vertically to the earth. And they're not on the ceiling, stuck to the ceiling. And then they're changing it. First, it was a knife. Now, apparently, it's an axe. I don't know if you saw that. He's going back and forth now.
1: Yeah, and let me play this clip. And I've had a bunch of pilots chime in, everybody else. Let's say the pilot always being stabbed, hits the door to open it up, whatever. This thing's plunging 17,000 plus feet over 20 seconds. They go in. All this happens. There's a replacement flight crew. And then the key is, and I checked these are on Israeli TV. They put out a bunch of videos celebrating after. There's no tea or drinks or beer or food on the ceiling. I've been in flights before when you drop 5,000 feet and a bunch of stuff smashes up. A stewardess hits the ceiling or flies over you. That's why when they see turbulence, they say, folks, put your seatbelts on. I mean, this is insane. I've been on people's private jets before when we went over a mountaintop into Utah, my buddy Shane Steiner's plane, and it literally dropped like 6,000 feet, and we were like, luckily we were seatbelted, but like the bags, everything hit the ceiling, drinks at the ceiling, stuff was, you know, iced tea everywhere. None of this, but that's not even important. There's dozens of videos they put out where it's a different ceiling, different lights, different places, totally fake. They're not even trying to hide it. Here's a clip.
2: More evidence that the Fly Dubai hijacking, suicide, crashing is a false flag and all staged. Number one, you notice all of these screens are black. This is mid-flight. Have you ever been on a flight and seen empty screens? That's impossible. The other thing is that there is no oxygen masks coming down. There's no clutter in the runway here or the walkway, which you would normally see if a plane is doing a nosedive. Stuff would just go flying all over the place. People's drinks, their food, their handbags, whatever it may be. There should be clutter all over the place, but there is none. And I also want you to pay very close attention to this seating and to that ceiling. Now let me show you this. Now they're showing this as the aftermath party. Everybody's celebrating the victory here over terrorism. But I want you to take a look at that ceiling. Number one, that ceiling is completely different. So is the storage bays, and so are the seating. Remember those square seats with the camera or the TVs in the back of them? You don't see that here. These are soft, rounded corners. This is a completely different airplane.
1: And, you know, next they'll say we're peeing on dead kids' graves that died on the plane, even though no kids died on the plane. We've heard of this before. So, Drew, what do we, this is desperation from Netanyahu. The RAF thing, what do you make of that?
0: I think it's interesting, and what speaks out the most to me is, and I always tell, I know you know this, Alex, but you got to pay attention to at least the first 24 hours when something like this goes down. Because everything that comes out is going to change in the next 24 hours after that, and then the next 24 hours after that. With what happened in the UK, Trump is the one that came out. Now, I don't know if he was allowed to say this, but Trump came out, opened his mouth, and said, we were watching them, I'm paraphrasing, we were watching them, we were surveilling them, they were going to do something bad, we were working with Britain, and you know, we stopped it. And then all of a sudden, they're let go? And then the prime minister comes out and says, well, it looks like there was an Iranian connection. How does that make any sense? Oh, and by the way, and the local intelligence...
1: Clearly, it's a drill. It's a PR story. And they were planning to detonate something or something like that from all my military sources. And because the farmers caught them, whatever they were planning got dudded. So now they have a cover story.
0: Yeah, and the same thing with the flight. I think that flight was supposed to go down if that's an actual flight. I know people are questioning the validity of... Was there even a plane?
1: Well, I mean, listen, they're literally on Israeli TV showing the clips we showed are on Israeli TV. It's not even the same lights or seats or people. I mean, the damn ceiling's completely different. Like, and I'm supposed to just buy this? I'll probably be sued for peeing on the dead Israeli graves next week?
0: No, because what are the Israelis doing this?
1: Oh, if you're a new listener, I got sued for peeing on graves. No one ever peed on graves in Sandy Hook. They admitted that in court. It's just like I peed on graves. Never went to Connecticut before until they subpoenaed me. And I'm like peeing on graves.

7.5 hour stand down. They had the head of the army say it 3 years ago. And then we're, you just like, come on, guys, Israel's an armed camp. 7.5 hours, no response to October 7th. Go ahead, sorry.

0: And G forces are anti-Semitic if they oppose the Israeli narrative. Don't you know this?
1: I'm working on it. Let's shift gears to the really serious stuff. Geopolitically, do you agree this is a new world war? I totally agree with you. This is hilarious if it wasn't so dangerous. It makes me laugh and cry. And then now NATO's bombing thousands of drones, missiles a week. Russia doesn't know they're going to be nuclear tipped. Now they're talking about topping Kaliningrad. NATO says they may do a secret nuclear attack on Russia. And then Russia says, fine, we might hit you back. And they go, oh, you're horrible, you're crazy. What do you make of Vladimir Putin? Putin ready to use all weapons, including nuclear, if Kaliningrad attacked. What do you make of this escalation? First, I want to play the clips of Putin. I mean, these are chilling statements. I mean, he's usually very restrained. Putin warning right. that openly calls for strategic defeat raises the risk of a conflict entering its fiercest stage. And then Putin warns nuclear weapons could be used as city stage. Let's play both these clips. Here it is.
2: Famous statement, if there is a gun hanging on the stage at the beginning of the, on the wall, on the stage at the beginning of show, it'll certainly fire at the end. So the more intransigent of the counteraction, the more openly the goal of strategic defeat is announced, the greater the chances that the conflict will enter the fiercest stage, because this is us to the edge of the abyss right now. Legion countries of the world have at their disposal armaments that can wipe away all life, or at least push the earth to catastrophic consequences. Can we be certain that these weapons will never be used? Unfortunately, we cannot be sure, because, you know, there's this famous statement, if there is a gun hanging on the stage at the beginning of the on the wall, on the stage at the beginning of
1: So Vladimir Putin has used surrogates so far to threaten nuclear war if NATO continues to mass weapons and attack through Ukraine as a proxy. Now he's officially doing it. This is insane. Drew Hernandez, your take on where the world is right now, and are we in a new world war?
0: Yeah, when you take a look at Putin, Putin is a very interesting individual, because he's very intelligent. As you said, he's very restrained. He's very calculated. I've never viewed Vladimir Putin as somebody that's just kind of, you know, using words in a way where they don't mean anything.
1: He's not a hothead. He's very strategic.
0: Right. Yeah. And so when you hear a guy like Putin talking like this, it obviously has to get your attention, and you obviously have to take it serious, as they are at the height of the war. So either A, I think it's pretty clear that I think Russia wants to wrap this thing up as quickly as possible. Is this rhetoric, or is he serious? That's the big question. But when you take a look at the state of the world, when you see how we got here, when you see how NATO brought us to this point, and we all know this is what we were witnessing at the end of the
1: Europe
0: Biden
1: has,
0: years.
1: Is tripling its output. They geared up the last 2 years. They're about to deliver tens of thousands of missiles they're going to hit Russia with. That's why he's saying this.
0: And Trump has become a catalyst of that as well. Trump went from shaming Zelensky in the Oval Office to kind of looking at him like,
1: you better increase your NATO funding, more missiles. Oh, Putin, I want a peace deal. Make more missiles. Hit him, hit him, hit him. You better up from 2% to 5% GDP for missiles, and

0: Europe's done it, and now it's starting, and the Russians are like, okay, bitch.
1: Because Trump failed. Trump failed. I mean, we all know what Trump ran on. And Trump ran on, you know, ending the conflicts in the Middle East and our participation, right? And most famously, now infamously to him and anybody in MEGA, formerly known as MAGA, is ending the conflict, the war between Russia and Ukraine. That is obviously being backed by NATO and its proxies. And Trump didn't get his way. I think that's what happened. A lot that's going into this is, I think, is Trump's ego. I think you know this, Alex. It's very easy to manipulate somebody like this via their ego to get them to do something or to get them to not to do something. And I think Trump really did believe that he could rein in Putin, rein in.
0: No,
1: this,
0: I totally agree. Remember, he said a year ago, he said, well, because I didn't get a peace prize, you get war. And I, off record, because these are off record meetings, I've met with big tech heads, globalists, Bilderberg Group members, and they're literally asking my advice. They're not even trying to get me to do something.

0: wants to be worshipped. And any Christians out there that fail to recognize that, I really do question if you are even a Christian. I mean, we have to hold people accountable, and Trump is in a place where he's obviously doing harm to himself psychologically and spiritually. I don't think he cares, but now he's drawing and dragging the entire world, especially America, down with him, in my opinion, all because of ego. I think he knows he's cucked. I think he knows he's lost. I think he knows he's been fully humiliated. He's gone through humiliation ritual after humiliation ritual after humiliation ritual. You're supposed to go alongside with it, and if you don't, you're a panickin' and you're a traitor and you're not really American. There's a reason for all of these 180s. There's a reason for all of these contradictions. There's a reason for all of it. And I think it's pretty clear right now that Trump has made his decision. He's chosen his side, and I encourage people to choose their own side. The Republicans have chosen their side. The Democrats have chosen their side. And I'm kind of at the point, Alex, where it's like, you know, what are the lesser of two evils? Is it the pedophiles in blue or is it the pedophiles in red? I'm like, well, I choose Jesus and let it all burn down. And
1: I agree. I can't be like a Democrat, you know? and back evil because it's my team. Let's go to break. Do another 30 minutes with you. Then I'll hit some other news, take some calls. So much coming up to Hernandez. You got to come on the show more often. Once we get the full network launched, I want you to be a host with us. We're back in the old studios. We're putting in air conditioning, you know, updating the equipment. It was really old, like 15 years old on average. A lot of great stuff happening. I'm going to do a lot of live shows out of there this weekend. A lot more coming up. Drew Hernandez, stay right there. Listen, I'm in a fundraising mode right now, ladies and gentlemen. The products are incredible, but I'll tell you what has got us in the black. It's the methylene blue because it's got a 94% reorder rate. Everything else is like a 91%, 92%. 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
5: What is Bobby Kennedy Jr. dropping into that glass of water?
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5: Methylene blue.
1: Show her Kennedy taking it. Kennedy literally gobbles it.
5: He must be doing something right. That ripped bod is 73 years old.
2: You shouldn't have to tell a doctor about methylene blue. I think everybody should know about it. It's changed my life.
7: It kind of gives you like a boost of energy. It's not like an energy drink where you get the jitters or like you're just ready for the day and you're never going to sleep. It's more so like it clears the brain fog where you're actually, you know, able to focus more clearly.
8: You feel instant energy, but without the jitteriness of caffeine and focus. What I felt was focus.

painted black. Nobody knew who asked for it. Nobody saw them take them down. And all the names were changed by dawn when the Boglims came to town.

0: They just tell bigger lies. So, no, they admit everything they do is not the Midas touch. Does it do next? I think they'll double down with like a nuclear attack or something. That's what I feel.
1: Oh, for sure. Trump is already having these discussions. He's going down this direction. But I'm talking more of like controlled, like cancellations, controlled neutralizations of individuals like you and myself, right? Like bankrupting you didn't work. Lawfare didn't work. I don't think they'll ever try to run an op where they'll try to like physically assassinate an Alex Jones. I think the setups are coming. I think that's what's coming next. I think people are going to be framed. We're in the age of AI. And by the way, I think that's why Trump is changing it, attempting to change it from AI to SI. Because
0: AI, let's talk about that. Who do you see as the factions? Because there is a real fight. I think it's all evil. But you've got Trump with this one group. You've got then OpenAI and Anthropic with its own. What do you see in that fight?
1: Trump obviously sees the money in it. A lot of money. Tens of billions, possibly trillions. And I think that's why he's chosen his side. I mean, he says that, doesn't he? If you don't go along with, what was it, with data centers, you're backwards and poor. Is that what he said? You're backwards and you are poor. Okay, so that's Trump's view on AI. And
0: or you're a Chinese agent. Or you're a Chinese agent.
1: All we need is a smart president in order to regulate AI, Alex. That's all we need. But anyways, I think why they're changing or attempting to change the term AI to SI is because AI has such a bad rep right now. Data centers have a bad rep for obvious reasons. Flock cameras leading to a social credit score, digital world currency, right? It's all leading into that direction. You know, if you just simply change the terminology, I mean, this is branding, right? When your brand has a bad rep to it, well, marketing, you try to change the name, maybe you'll survive. People forget what, you know, that name is attached to. And whenever they see it, they won't attach it to that. I think that's the direction they're going because they're not stopping. They're not stopping in any way, shape, or form. And just like any piece of technology, I'm not anti-technology. I love technology. Technology can be used for God's righteous purposes. I truly believe that. Just like anything else that is created by God or created by man can be used for good or used for evil. Obviously, we are in an era where this is going to be used for the total opposition and oppression of free human beings, and Trump is already accelerating that. I mean, when you got Mark Zuckerberg at the table, you've got Google at the table, the so-called enemies of the Republican Trump 1.0 that were supposed to be taken care of, now giving a seat at the table all for money, it just shows you where Trump's compromise truly is at. And then behind him is Howard Lutnick smiling like always because he got away with going to Epstein Island, tried to not let anybody know about it, and lied about his personal and business relationship with notorious Jewish pedophile Jeffrey Epstein. And Trump sweeps for that guy too. So it's the Epstein elite class, the global elite oppressive class that is protecting itself, enriching itself, insulating itself because they fear billions of people waking up and rising and realizing just exactly who they are. And I hate to have to say this, Alex, but that's who Trump literally is. He's made that decision. He's made his choice. So I suggest people out there make their own too. This guy doesn't care about you. It sucks. I get it, but we got to move on. We got to move on from this.
0: Absolutely.
1: Guy
0: because, so let's talk about
1: this. He cares more about Mark Zuckerberg than you.
0: He's brought him in as a little darling. So let's look at this. We now have a White House official report and plan saying we need to stop digital disinformation like it's COVID with a vaccine, and it's the original Total Information Awareness Network of 25 years ago with Admiral Poindexter, with everything that is in the Google, Palantir, AI, Larry Ellison system, and it literally says you won't be able to leave your house, you won't have a job, it's a social credit score, and this is being proposed by the White House as a digital vaccine of censorship when Trump wouldn't do anything for everybody else being censored. As soon as he got censored after Jan 6, then it was an issue. Here it is. What the COVID-19 pandemic teaches us about cybersecurity, how to prepare for the inevitable global cyber attack, and we need in the report the WEF with Trump with the cybersecurity censoring everyone with a digital vaccine, and it says you'll be blocked from banking, travel, everything, The only way to stop the exponential propagation of the cyber COVID would be to fully disconnect all vulnerable devices from one another and the internet, and to avoid infection, the whole world would experience cyber lockdown, just like COVID, until a digital vaccine was developed, which they're developing. All business communication and data transfers would be blocked. Social contact would be reduced to people contactable in person, visits, copper landline. So but they're saying also they're going to use this for censorship. Here's a screenshot of this. When Klaus Schwab said a cyber attack will make COVID look like a minor inconvenience. And then that dovetails with this new Defend IP bill would expand U.S. site blocking powers, so total censorship. And then this report I want to play from epidemiologists. Trump just ordered the rapid acceleration of the 6G, explicitly citing, we have the government report, implantable technologies. Trump goes, it goes deeper in the skin. This will eventually include brain chips and merge human consciousness. And this is in a White House report. It's like I showed you chemtrail official stuff from the government, but then it doesn't exist. They go, it exists, but it doesn't exist when we say it doesn't exist. And here it is, winning the 6G race, and it says right here at the White House so that it can control the implantable chips in you. Play the clip.
2: Trump recently signed an order to accelerate 6G deployment. This is 5G on steroids that's required to operate implantable devices. It literally says that in the order. So they plan to have everybody have these implantable devices, hook it up with low latency 6G terahertz frequency bands. It's not at gigahertz like 5G, it's at terahertz, which literally caused DNA damage in human stem cells in a recent laboratory study. But when we talk about BCIs, brain-computer interfaces, these are rapidly advancing, they're rapidly developing them, and they're going to merge human consciousness with artificial intelligence and then link it with the 6G infrastructure.
0: And then I'm sitting here looking at the report from the White House. So my frustration, Drew, is the people perish for lack of knowledge, but it's like water, water everywhere, not a drop to drink, rhyme of the Ancient Mariner. It's all there, but not just bashing the system. So much the public loves a conspiracy that can't be proven. When it's like absolute, here's the CIA director admitting weather control. It's like, we don't care about that. You're a loyal opposition or whatever. It's weird. Even people think they're awake have this weird spiritual rejection of facts. What is that?
1: It's a cult. That's what it is. It's the spirit of the Antichrist. And we all know the ultimate end game, the mark of the beast, the man of sin, the ultimate global satanic power, which Jesus Christ will destroy and annihilate. It is all empowered by Satan in its origin. And I don't say this lightly, Alex. I really don't. But unfortunately,

0: next after I die. That's why you're afraid of, you know, what happens when I depart this world and I no longer have my house. I no longer have my car. I no longer have my bank account. I no longer have X, Y, Z, and everything that makes me feel security and makes me feel comfort in my things and my stuff. Now, that comes with a lack of the fear of the Lord, which is the beginning of all wisdom and understanding, which is faith in Jesus Christ, repentance, the forgiveness of our sins, which at the core of who we are as human beings is 100% eternally essential. You don't have Jesus, you don't have faith in Christ, it's not something we do, it's not something we earn, it's the, you know, the grace of God, it's the free gift of God. It's given to us. Lest any man shall boast. It's not something we can earn. I'm paraphrasing what the Bible says, right? And so this is something that, you know, is the core and anchor of who we are, not just in this life, but in the future. Your religiosity doesn't save you. Your good works doesn't save you. Doesn't give you this eternal foundation and security.
1: Humbling yourself and accepting the gift does it.
0: Absolutely, 100%. And I think, you know, just in this discussion that we're having today, Alex, that's why I kind of bring out that scripture is, you know, at the end of the day, man, like if everything is lost. Now, I'm not saying this like let's not fight the good fight. Let's not like oppose.
1: No, but let's not lie. You can see it temporally and spiritually feel it. We're going into really hard times. Let's not lie. We're being honest.
0: And you've been through it, Alex. You know, more than others. You've experienced the persecution, the lawfare, and I think there's more coming. And people can call me a doomer, but you can look at world history, church history, as empires, just the church itself goes through these phases of history. I think America might be due for something heavy like this.
1: Well, Jesus says, if you're with me, you're going to be persecuted.
0: Yes, they hated me. They're going to hate you. And the Apostle Paul. To reiterate, you know, what you said, to add to that, he said the same thing. He said, those that desire to live godly in Christ Jesus will suffer persecution. So it's a hard pill to swallow, but that's the Christ pill. The Christ pill is not an easy pill to take, man. It's a very heavy, heavy, heavy reality of God's will. Is it God's will that we go through some of these hard times and some of these times of persecutions? Could be. The Bible speaks of these. And I know people want to avoid that, no matter how much money they have, no matter how much fame or stature or status or whatever it may be, when that time comes, if your time comes, and we've all been through it, we go through it with him too. And he'll be with us through the victories. He'll be with us through the persecutions and the disasters. He'll be with us through the complete downfall, because he'll be with us forever. And people don't have that. And you can see it, Alex. You can hear it in their voices. That's why they're so desperate to cling to Trump, even though he's protecting pedophiles and child molesters. Like, I get it. You're afraid. You're scared. I get it. You think the commies and the DSA are going to come and destroy you. Nobody's coming to save you. And if you die today, at the end of the day, at least you can depart this world knowing you'll be eternally, to be absent from the body is present with the Lord forever. At least you know where you're going. I'm not saying this just to, you know, just to cope and say we all need to give up. But at the end of the day, man, you have to have this. You have
1: well, God
0: to have
1: doesn't
0: him.
1: Make eternal beings that have free will without a test. And it's not like the evil always says, oh, gee, your God's a sadist. No, he gave us free will. He gave us a cheat sheet, his son in the Bible. But if we don't do that, we have chosen hell.
0: And listen, I am not, you know, and I'm seeing this a lot. I'm seeing this a lot. And I know you see it too, where people are like, oh, you call yourself a Christian, so like you not voting is pretty much a vote for the groomer Democrat commies. You're not a real Christian, as if I'm supposed to choose between the pedophiles wearing red or the pedophiles wearing blue. Okay, if those are my choices, like I said earlier, and I really mean this, Alex, I'm gonna write in Jesus's name in this upcoming election. And if that pisses people off, I really don't care.
1: Well, by the way, I'm not questioning or saying you're wrong. My view is study all the candidates, vote for good candidates, but when it's like I did with Obama and McCain, they were both evil and it was staged, I didn't vote in that election. So
0: that's totally fine. That's totally fine. And I'm just saying where I'm at.
1: No, I totally respect that. I get it. Like, what would you do in Michigan with the jihadi communist versus the neocon Israeli operative? Like, I think if I was in Michigan, I would abstain.
0: Yeah, I'm out. I'm out, dude. My faith is in Jesus. If that makes people mad, then, you know, I don't know what to tell you. You know, like, Alex, I'm ready for whatever, dude. I'm not just saying this just to say this. And I know you are too, okay? If people like local candidates, someone that they like, someone they're interested in, they think that they might be able to take them down the, you know, the right path locally, then go and vote your conscience. You go do that, okay? But what's interesting is when I come out and I say, you know what, I'm gonna write Jesus Christ's name in, or you know what, like you just said, I'm just gonna not vote, I'm gonna sit this one out, somehow I'm a traitor and I'm the one that's opposing Jesus when this administration and these
1: I can't vote for a known Israeli. If I was in Michigan, I can't vote for an open Israeli operative that wants a national draft to fight for Israel, and I can't vote for an Islamic communist. So what am I supposed to do?
0: And that's the show, isn't it, Alex? That's the show. That's the those are your only choices, man. You can either choose a Muslim. Either way, you're choosing a foreign operative, right? Either way.
1: So let me ask you this.
0: Unfortunately, we're
1: close out in prayer. And I got one more question for you, but just give us a prayer, Pastor. I know your pastor's well.
0: Oh, right now.
1: Okay. We'll say the prayer, and then I have another question.
0: Yes, Lord, we appreciate you and we thank you for your grace. We thank you for who you are and we worship you for who you are as almighty, perfect, invincible, never-ending, eternal, and never failing and always being on time, always. We thank you for your providence. We thank you for absolutely everything that you will be infinitely. And yes, we thank you for all that you do and all you will continue to do. And we do pray for our country. We pray for, you know, the status of the world. We pray for this administration. We are mandated to, in 1 Timothy, you see chapter 2, chapter 3. We got to pray for those in power that we may lead peaceful lives. We pray that this insane administration would do the right thing and wake up and realize we're not going in the right direction. But at the end of the day, we pray that people would come to the saving knowledge and grace and mercy of our Lord and Savior Jesus Christ, so they have that peace that surpasses all understanding, no matter what happens. In Jesus' name, amen.
1: Absolutely, I'm into that. I ask God to lead God and direct me, because have you felt this? Because I know what my thoughts are, what my things are. I can feel the demonic waves, the energy, the everybody else is feeling the thoughts of panic, fear. Not so much of me, but more of like the fake pride coming in, an example of this, or the other horrible stuff. I mean, there's real evil moving against the planet right now.
0: Yes. And that's what makes this a disgrace, Alex. And that's why I'm not buying the whole, well, the Democrats are worse. Like, we were discussing this leading into 2024. We know what the mandate was. And Trump did a flip because he chose Israel over his own country. And that's why we are where we are. So I'm not going to be lectured that you're handing the country over to the Muslims and the DSA. No, Trump did that. Okay? Trump did.

0: I think, listen, this is where I'm at. I think Trump was supposed to die that day. And I think that was supposed to accelerate the Iran war. And they were just going to push J.D. Vance in.
1: Oh, yeah, they were going to, I predicted the day, they were going to blame Iran. They tried.
0: And they did. Netanyahu went and told Congress that. He went on Fox News and said the same thing. I think that's what was supposed to happen. I hate to have to say that, but, you know, now looking back in retrospect, it just makes total sense to me.
1: Headline.
0: We got the Iran war anyways.
1: Israel tried to assassinate Trump on Butler. It was real. You can't fake that. And Trump finally came to that Jesus. And absolutely. And that's when the fix was in. Incredible job, Drew H. Hernandez on X. We'll talk to you soon. God bless you.
0: Thank you.
1: Thank you. I want to show you a tour of the old InfoWars studios and what we're doing. And, you know, we're back over there. I'll be doing some shows there next week, putting in new equipment. 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Hell, we might win back InfoWars. I don't want to knock on wood. I mean, I don't want to count chickens before they're hatched, but you've already seen major stuff overturned, us back in the building. I don't want to say it's a sure thing because that jinxes it, but it was this long fight. We couldn't have done it without you. TheAlexJonesStore.com. 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Plus, you're supporting the show. 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
3: Not just America, but across the planet.
2: The globalists got it.
3: Everything because the CIA, the FBI, the DOJ,
2: the CIA, the FBI, the DOJ,
3: they're trying to shut us down.
4: Alex Jones,
2: And together, we're going to support your support. We're going to take the information war to the next level.
3: I wanted to come in here and give you a tour of the
2: I set this control room up so that the crew can be part of the show.
3: They can bring all the live fees to bring out the lies to bring up the articles.
2: The documentation has to be so big.
3: I've got to talk about it. The reason

And again, they announced they had all this. They announced it was theirs. The judge did the fake court trial. She told us to get out of the building until she got overrode. And we didn't violate her orders. We waited until the higher courts acted on that. You see the InfoWars, you see on the wall.

0: money we have, the faster we can finish up and build the even bigger cool studio to do the late night show and hire these other talk show hosts. And that's the next phase. And really, it's like, you support us, we will build it, and they will come. So get Methylene Blue, get some t-shirts, or Bovine Colostrum. I mean, these are amazing products. I only sell stuff that really works. TheAlexJonesStore.com, that's how you keep us on the air. And everything we've done is, again, because of you. And I just ask those that have supported, remember how great the products are, please support again. And for those that have never supported, I don't know what you're thinking. These are great products.
1: Started having seizures like a few years ago, and everybody in my family knows I'm a neuroscientist.
2: What did you do to fix it?
1: Methylene Blue.
2: I'd take it.
1: Okay.
2: Yeah.
1: Mel Gibson was on here talking about it.
3: This stuff works, man.
1: I take it every day as well. And
2: yeah, RFK Jr. told me about it.
1: Yeah, man, it's fantastic.
4: What is Bobby Kennedy Jr. dropping into that glass of water?
5: Plenty of folks are wondering what was in that little bottle he uncorked during a flight.
4: Methylene Blue.
0: Show her Kennedy taking it. Kennedy literally gobbles it.
4: He must be doing something right. That ripped bod is 73 years old.
1: You shouldn't have to tell a doctor about methylene blue. 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

0: go with Mr. Alvin Lee, starting us off with our familiar opening lyrics on a Tuesday. Today's the 7th of May. And Chris had tried to call a couple of times, and I couldn't hear him. And I'm hoping it's not some problem on my end today where we got some technical problems, because quite frankly, I'm not sure I'm in a mind for it. Technical problems, that is, today. How are y'all doing out there? Roger Sales, obviously, Radio Ranch, People's Patriot Network, all that good stuff. Let me get my little microphone straight here. And it's a Tuesday. It's a Tuesday, and here in the first full week of the 5th month, and things are starting to happen this week. Get into the economic, we can transition over from yesterday. And because some things happened right at the end of the show yesterday that we didn't wish we'd have known, actually, when we had John and Kathy on, because right after I got off and was getting ready to upload shows and all that stuff, I checked over on Zero Hedge. I'm going to clear my throat here. Checked over on Zero Hedge, and it seems as if Fidelity, pretty big outfit, Fidelity, they do all kinds of different stuff, and financially, has opened up a desk or announced they're going to open up a desk for institutional Bitcoin and Cybercoin trading. And as I shot that article out, a couple of people wrote back that E-Trade has been floating the same idea and will probably quickly follow, and that's extremely good, I think, in our ballpark, if you will, because of the institutional backing and the big outfits coming in and accepting Bitcoin and the cyber coins and setting up different arrangements where they can participate and profit, obviously. Let's see. So I guess we're going out today. It looks like the software is connected to the server, and I'm concerned about Chris's call, though, because he did it twice, and I couldn't hear him. And that's unusual. It's not unusual for Chris to have some problems on his end audio-wise, but to not be able to talk was a horse of a different color. So maybe somebody could call in here real quick, or maybe I can throw an outgoing call to Chris and see if we can figure out what's going on, because I, quite frankly, I'm not in too much of a frame of mind to carry the show by myself today. It's just one of those days, you know. Someday, as my old buddy used to say, some days you get the bear and some days the bear gets you. Didn't sleep particularly well last night. I was awoken. All right, here comes Chris again. We'll get that. Now, can we talk?
1: Hello.
0: All right, there's Shane checking in. So obviously we can hear people, so it wasn't a technical snafu. How are you doing, Shane? Hello, Shane. How you doing? Well, now he's not there. Oh.
1: Yeah, I'm here. Oh. Yeah, my mute button was on, so I had to unmute you.
0: Okay, well, thanks for no, you had to unmute you.
1: Yeah, I just noticed that my phone was muted, and therefore I unmuted me.
0: Well, that's
1: myself.
0: Good. That's good. At least I know we can.
1: So that may be the situation. That may be the situation for Chris. I don't know.
0: Well, I have no idea what Chris's situation is. He's not the average guy. You know, and to say the least, and his situation is far from average, thank goodness for everybody else. And I guess he'll check back in with us here. He had some kind of a snafu on his end, evidently. What's going on today, Shane? Anything with you?
1: Actually, I went to Peace Coffee early this morning and walked by Apple and stuff like that. Yeah, it's, you know, it's pretty kind of dormant, even though that it's the peak hours of traffic. It was not that heavy.
0: That's interesting. Well, Apple certainly had their share of problems lately. There, I noticed yesterday there was an article that they're being accused of falsely putting out false information on the battery time iPhones, and they're buying back all kinds of their own stock, and the demand for iPhones, iPads, etc. is dropping all over the world quite substantially. And so they've got some challenges, although they're, you know, I think what the problem is with Apple.
1: Yeah.
0: And I don't know a lot about it. I know a little bit about it. But I think what happened was Jobs being the driving force behind that, and innovative and wanting to do things pretty positive, it seemed like, from what I know about him. When he passed away and the corporate guys got their hands in there and they got this Zionist sodomite promoter or somebody that certainly leans in that direction on both those issues, and I'm sure many other that are distasteful to us, has
1: Tim
0: taken
1: Cook.
0: Yeah, I think that's his name, Tim Cook, right?
1: Yeah.
0: But anyway, they went from an innovator to a company that's not as innovative as they used to be. It just seems like when Jobs died, well, I mean, just something happened when he left, you know, so the magic was gone, it seems like. So we'll see. They're, you know, obviously a big standard company, and the New World Order has come heavily to their aid since that transition. Now Chris is going to come back in. Can we hear you now? We still can't hear Chris. Okay, Chris, say something.
1: Hit your mute button.
0: Say something, Chris. Well, hell, I don't know what's going on, Shane. Obviously, Chris has got some kind of technical problems. Regardless, Apple's been buying back a lot of their stock, and what they did a number of years ago is had central banks start buying open stock. One of the biggest, if not the biggest holder of Apple stock in the world, Shane, do you know who that is?
1: Yeah. I don't see any banks around here. No.
0: Central Bank of Switzerland.
1: Oh.
0: We're one of the biggest holders of Apple stock in the world. So they've been taking those profits, I guess, that extra money that they steal or what, however the hell these people do what they do internally. They've taken a bunch of that over the last number of years, I think since the last economic, since 08, and gone back in and bought company stock with it. And not only is the central banks buying and propping up the corporate structure, but internally the corporations are buying back huge amounts of stock, basically, you know, divesting the public ownership back down to a monopoly as they get continue to buy.
1: Like
0: it's not a good thing, you know, and that's a lot of the reason the stock market has been able to keep its heady direction over the last couple of years is because, obviously, of a lot of these corporate buybacks, because it's not just Apple. A whole bunch of them are doing it.
1: Well, it's the naked shorts.
0: Well, a naked short is different from, you know, a naked short is different from buying back the company's own stock.
1: Well, you can buy back your stock, but make sure it's not like, well, you want to make sure it's fictitious. And therefore, you want to make it, what were you guys talking about that last week? Or, sorry, yesterday? About the about how companies were buying, they were implementing some kind of new financial structure to where they can feed into the company, and then feed into the company, and once it goes the belly up, then they get 100% of the profit.
0: Well, there's a lot of shenanigans going on in the corporate world, and Shane, quite frankly, I don't know if I'm privy to all of them, because they're done with accountants and real high-level deceptive lawyers. What we were talking about yesterday, for one thing, was the CDO market and the synthetic CDO market, and read that very good elementary description.
1: Yeah.
0: Well, that was a synthetic credit default CDO. Geez, I mean, it is so complex and so opaque that you don't know. I've told the story before. When those things started coming into existence 10 or 12 years ago and becoming a real item, all these collateralized debt obligations and credit default swaps and all that kind of stuff.
1: Yeah.
0: I've got a guy that I used to know real well in Atlanta. Has a brother that's in an industry called the reinsurance industry. Are you familiar with that, Shane?
1: Reinsurance? Not necessarily. I mean, I had family insurance business with my dad and stuff, but reinsurance, that's pretty obscure name.
0: Well, it's a damn huge, huge business. Okay, and none of the big players are in the U.S. Virtually all the big players are in Europe. Okay, and what reinsurance companies do is insure insurance companies. In other words, like I can guarantee you, because of my personal family experience and the experience of our neighbors, that little Hurricane Michael that hit Bay County last fall has really put some of these insurance companies in some jeopardy because of the stringent way that they're having to deal with the claims, all right? And even establish long-term, premier insurance companies like USAA are really, really dragging their feet and all kinds of things are happening because, for one thing, USAA is generally aimed at service members and retired service people and their relatives. I mean, I assume everybody's seen their commercials on television, okay? And it's generally a fine company, all right? But where that hurricane hit, there are tons of active and retired military down there, on top of the fact that it literally leveled an Air Force base that's going to take 10 years to rebuild, and that's Tyndall. Our family home is real close to Tyndall Air Force Base, and I'm telling you, it leveled that place, man. And that's where a lot of these high-end new jets were kept and trained. I'm not sure which number of jets it is, but they had a whole bunch of them that were down for different mechanical reasons, and they couldn't leave when the hurricane was coming. And I remember seeing a picture of, and I'm pretty familiar with Tyndall and the layout out there, and the flight line is over on one side of the road as Highway 98 goes through there, and over on the left, and that's where the runways and the hangars and all the operations stuff is. And over on the right side of that highway, which is a public highway that goes through the military base, all the way through it, okay? And over on the right side are the base functions, housing and commissary and BX and offices and all that stuff. Well, over behind that are the housing officers housing and all that, okay? And it took one of those jets that was down because of mechanical reasons, the sheer velocity of the wind, Shane, and took it over and dumped it into the officers' quarters housing. It couldn't fly, but that hurricane moved it over and dumped it in front of the housing unit, okay? So it just demolished the whole area. And so USAA, with that many active and retired service people there, has got a lot of exposure. All right? Well, if they run into trouble because of this, they have relationships with companies called reinsurance companies. And they're the companies that insure the insurance companies. Okay, so this is a pretty pretty big business, all right? Well, a friend of mine, Chris, can we hear you yet? Are you still with us? What's going on your end over there today? Well,
1: Chris.
0: I'm at a loss, man. So regardless, we'll see if Chris can get his situation straight at some point, I guess. So what these reinsurance...
1: Isn't the military base backed by a government? By, like, the U.S. government?
0: Yeah.
1: Isn't it backed financially by a U.S. government?
0: Well, it's their... So yeah, it's their base. They're the one that are going to have to rebuild it. I don't think the U.S. government... Yeah, I'll tell you what the U.S. government's insurance is that they got a whole bunch of damn slaves. And they can issue bonds based on that and do what's called deficit spending. That's their advantage. They don't have reinsurance, okay? But a lot of private insurance companies or public insurance companies, the corporations generally, do. And I guess they're smart enough to be in insurance that they have insurance themselves. That's not the point of what I'm saying, but you need to understand the magnitude of what I'm talking about here to understand what I'm going to tell you, Shane. And that is a friend of mine. That's you're not digressing. We're filling in the blanks. That's okay, you know. So my friend's brother worked for, and it's not even the biggest one. I don't know all those companies, but I know this one because of this situation. And he worked for a company called Swiss Re Reinsurance, and it's Swiss. Okay. And so, like, when he'd have to go to the home office, he was the head guy in North America for Swiss Re. And what that meant was they never paid out a check. He was the last signature on any check that went out for all of North America. Okay. Pretty important position. Right? A lot of responsibility and stuff. Well, when he'd go over to Europe to the home office and stuff, they don't even buy him a plane ticket. They put all these types of executives on a private jet. Okay? So he never even flew commercial. Well, when these CDOs and stuff started first coming on the market, credit fall swaps, credit debt obligations, et cetera, et cetera. And his brother told me this, so it's hearsay to you guys, and it was somewhat hearsay to him, but it was brother to brother, all right? And so when these things came along, he said, the story he relayed to me is this. He said, listen, they took me for a week and a whole bunch of other people and flew us to this school. And for 1 week, we had classes every day. I'm not sure how many hours, but evidently a few that did nothing but try and explain collateralized debt obligations and credit default swaps to these guys that are head honchos in this industry of reinsurance. Because insurance companies get into deals like that. And I'm assuming reinsurance companies do too. Okay?
1: Yes.
0: Well, he said, man, I spent a week in those classrooms and I don't understand one damn thing they're talking about. So my point being of telling that story and giving the background is we're dealing with really complex instruments, financial instruments, set up by sickos, psychopaths, thieves, and slavers.
1: Yeah.
0: Okay. So.
1: Debt obligation.
0: So anyway, I don't know what got us off on that, but I wanted to – these things are back, just like the article was saying yesterday. They're bringing back these synthetic ones, not only the credit default obligations, but credit debt obligations, but also these synthetic ones, which is another layer on top of them, which is just pure bet. You know, you're going to bet on some aspect of that, and if you lose, you pay up, and if you win, they pay you. It's just nothing but a big gamble. It's the leaven of the Pharisees. Jesus hit it right on the head, the leaven of the Pharisees. And you see it everywhere. You see it in these social movements. You see it in the money supply. You see it in them leavening their control and power through all of these social media sites that are all out there, all your damn neighbors, Shane. Okay, the Facebooks and the and the Instagrams and the Googles and the whatever else that can go in there and IBM. Just say, "Nope, sorry, we're not letting Alex Jones on anymore." Whoops, sorry, no, we're not letting Louis Farrakhan anymore. And so they're just going wholesale and banning people. Okay, and I'm telling you, that's going to come back and bite them. Do you see what's happening here? They're so scared of the truth that they go overtly and make aggressive, offensive moves, such as reaching out and banning all these people, which many of them have a pretty damn large listening and an audience that pays attention to them.
1: Mm-hmm.
0: Okay, I mean, in the aspect of Jones, I mean, you know, Jones. Reasons. Well, yeah. whatever the situation is, Jones has got millions of listeners.
1: Mm-hmm.
0: Millions.
1: Yeah.
0: And when you go out, and he's not out there talking foolishness. Most of it, some of his stuff is really out there to me. But I mean, he's covering these mainstream stories and has some good people that bring different pieces that they've done to the air, and some reporters here and there, and this, that, and the other. And you take the legitimacy, because he's built some legitimacy to some point, certly in respect to having an audience, okay? Well, now Chris is going to call again. Let's see if we can figure out what's going on here with Mr. Cave. Chris, can we hear you this time?
1: Chris.
0: No, he left. He came on and left. He's got some kind of problems on his end today.
1: So the synthetic obligations, are they connected to the derivatives that are out there?
0: They're all interconnected. They're all interconnected. Well, a CDO is a derivative. Okay? Remember, the word derivative is an instrument that derives its value from something else. It can be applied, evidently, to any of these situations. Okay?
1: Mm-hmm.
0: It's just one, listen, what it is just one big damn casino. And the rule is privatize the gains and publicize the losses. What we win, we got a big casino going on here. We're gambling with stuff that you're the collateral for. And if we win, we take all the winnings. But if we lose, we stick them with you. It's the old saying, Shane, heads I win, tails you lose. Okay? And but it can't go on forever. There's a point where these guys, for whatever reasons, a cluster flock of black swans, their own hubris and arrogance, or whatever may trip up the juggling act that they got going on, because believe me, it's a juggling act. I mean, the trade deal situation. Well, it's been affecting the market for months. One day they say it's happening, market goes up. The next day, it's not happening, the markets go down. Well, now we don't know whether it's happening or not happening, but the Chinese guys coming to Washington and they say it ain't going to work. And the market this morning, of course, there's bad stuff yesterday. We talked about it overnight Sunday night in Asia and Europe. And then we went through the show yesterday, and they maintained it. They controlled it. They kept the markets not from getting slaughtered, okay? Well, this morning,
1: elevated.
0: Well, then something happened overnight last night. Well, this morning when I got up and checked the market, it opened at 67, 61 down, something like that. And a couple of minutes later, I noticed it dropped 300 points. Okay, so we don't know, and they don't know, if there isn't going to be something coming out of left field, but we all know, and they do too, that this is unsustainable. It's unsustainable unless they go totally cashless. Okay, and that ain't going to happen. And now we've got the cyber coins and stuff out there, and of course, gold and silver too, the traditional go-tos. So it's just a precarious situation. I mean, right now it's a critical time. I've been telling you for weeks, which week's it going to be? Well, maybe this week. it may be this week that we see a lot of the initial downturns that are going to start feeding on itself. But I just absolutely promise you that between now and the end of the year, we're going to see all kinds of things happen. Just like last year, the year before, when with Bitcoin running up to 20,000, I imagine you'll see Bitcoin above 20,000 by this December. That's my guess.
1: Think so?
0: I do.
1: All right.
0: I do. This fall is going to run Bitcoin and the cyber coins up, the legitimate ones, maybe even some of the illegitimate ones. Because this time next year, Shane, is the next halving. Okay? And that is important. It's real important. Mm-hmm. It has not halved since I've been in this a little over 2 years now. Okay? And it hasn't halved in the last 2 years. The last halving was before I got into this in January, February of 17. The next halving breaks down the bonus from 12.5 Bitcoin where it is now. So every time a computer on the network, a mining computer, figures out and guesses the answer to the equation, right? And the equation is solved. They get, I believe they get a Bitcoin for solving it, and they get a bonus, okay? When Bitcoin started out, it was 50 Bitcoins to solve the problem. There weren't very many computers on the system. People could hook up their laptops and literally mine Bitcoin while they were sleeping, okay? And if they hit one...
1: He was on tier one.
0: Yeah, well,
1: he was on tier one.
0: Pardon me?
1: Yes.
0: What?
1: He was on tier one.
0: Who's on tier one?
1: Tier one. You're talking about the Bitcoin. Bitcoin goes to three particular stages. Like the first stage was the tier one. That's where it's anybody can like grab them. I grabbed some, and back in the day, I got like a whole bunch. Unfortunately, I think the FinCEN, they came to my house and took them from me. But the thing I would like to talk about is that we are now in the third tier. The second tier already passed by. That's pretty much like the...
0: Let me ask, is the tiers related to the bonus amount?
1: Bonus amount? Somewhat, yeah. Somewhat,
0: okay.
1: No. Yes and no. I mean, it's...
0: Well, Shane, I'd like to have a yes or a no on that, not an ambivalent yes or no. Okay, if you're telling us tier one would have been the initial mining activities, and that would have been when it contained a 50 Bitcoin bonus, and tier two would have been when it stepped down and it halving took place, and then that next one would be 25, and then tier three would be the next halving at 12.5, and that is where we are now. If, and I emphasize if, the tiering that you're talking about relates to the bonus amount.
1: The bonus amount is, again, it's like, it's severed with another particular banking scenario. That's where they can back it up.
0: Shane, I'm not interested in that right now. My point is this halving thing is what's important, okay? And I don't understand what you're talking about. I'm not quite sure you do either, all right? But the halving period we're in right now is at 12.5. So this time next year, and nobody knows exactly what day, but May, June of next year is the time frame when we're going to, and it's a mathematical deal. Okay, it was set up from the start that these would occur at set points when evidently, from what I understand, mathematical things kicked in, all right? And so this one is going to go from 12.5, where it's been for at least 2 years. It's going to go down to 6.75. Now, at that point, next May or June, we see the precarious position of the financial system, not only in our country, but worldwide. And we can see it and have seen it for some time continuing to deteriorate in the fundamentals. Right? Okay. Well, right. We can pretty well guess. I'm not much of a gambling man, but I'd gamble on this, that we're going to see further deterioration of the financial systems. And all that does is inevitable. Make, well, it does. That's what it certainly appears to be, that it's inevitable, all right, because of the way it's set up. And it's going to continue to deteriorate, and the more it deteriorates, the overriding sign that that's happening is people can't, their money doesn't go as far. And that's what's happening now, is people are getting hit real hard, especially the middle class. Okay? And so as they start waking up, what are they? The first thing that they do when they get some sort of an intuition as to that is you stop spending money. You cut out the Starbucks $5 latte. Let me see if I can bring Brian in here and we can hear him. Brian, I think you're with us. Brian, you there? Now, hold it. What in the Sam heck is going on here?
1: Hit mute.
0: Brian. I'm at a loss. Because Brian usually calls in on Skype. You called in on the phone, right, Shane?
1: I did. Yes.
0: All right. Well, there's just no reason you could. No, Brian, don't call that. That's my private line. I tell you, some of these technical things drive me absolutely berserk.
1: Why don't you give out the phone number again? 404-448-1420.
0: Well, I think both of them kind of know that. They've got it programmed into their phones. It's not knowing what's going on that drives me crazy. Hold on a second here. Let me see if I can call Chris. Let's see if we can reach out and call him. Chris.
1: He'll probably be in this car.
2: Good morning.
0: Chris, we can
1: Hello,
0: hear
1: Chris.
0: You.
1: Chris.
2: Yes, I've got you now very well.
0: What in the heck was going on in the first part of the program when you'd call in and I couldn't hear anything?
2: I have no clue. I was noticing some quite anomalous behavior on multiple different channels having similar circumstances, unable to be connected. It could have been a Verizon problem, could have been a net problem. I can't project what it was absolutely, but I was surely having some issues.
0: Okay, yeah, you tried three or four times and you called in. I recognize it. I plug it in and there's nobody there.
2: Well, it's very unusual. I can't account for it, but I can tell you it's mysterious and strange.
0: Well, I can, and then I start, because I don't know what the answers are, and I get on the air and start talking about it. Well, Shane calls in. Shane calls in, no problem communicating. You try and call back.
1: Actually, there was. My phone was on mute when I called, and I had to take myself off the mute button.
0: Shane, that's a operator error. Okay, that ain't a problem. That's operator error. All right. And so then Chris tries to call back in. Now here's Brian calling again. Now let's see if we can get him on here. Brian, can you hear us? Can we communicate? You see, here's now the same problem with Brian.
2: I don't know if it's specific, targeted, or just anomalous.
0: Chris ain't going to target our little program. Hell, we don't have enough people involved in this for them to... We're a fly on an elephant's ass to them. Okay?
2: Perhaps, but the information here is true. Therefore, it is... Chris.
0: Well, I'll certainly agree
3: Roger,
0: with
3: can you.
0: You
3: hear me?
0: I hear you, Brian. Hello.
1: Hello, Brian.
3: Hey, good morning, gentlemen.
0: So the problem was on your end.
3: I don't know. I had to call in a couple times, and twice it said the signal was too weak and it wouldn't let me connect, and then one time I got in and then it was muted. I could hear you, but you couldn't hear me, and then it gave me another prompt to join a call, and when I joined the call, then
0: you're
3: here
0: on.
3: We are, then
0: yeah.
3: I got in.
0: Yeah, yeah, that's what it is, since we got three or four people on here. Well, I'm glad that we got over the hurdle of figuring out that this isn't some master technical problem on my end, because that's what I'm always scared about, is it's on my end, all right? Now, what happened there just went from blue to black. I tell you, man, is Venus in retrograde or something?
2: I thought maybe there was a solar coronal mass ejection or something.
0: Hell, something's going on that's weird, man. Things just aren't normal, at least here on my end, but we'll try and get them that way. How are you doing, Chris and Brian? Did you have anything to contribute? Because I'm just sitting here running on and trying to grasp at things, figuring out where we're going to go with these technical issues, which have now been overcome. What's on you guys' mind today?
3: Go ahead,
2: well,
3: Chris.
2: All right. I had been listening to an occasional channel I could listen to last night before this morning. Nothing this morning, hardly. But it appears there is an exponential glut of brand new autos in the 3 to 4 plus month range. Parked multiple places, which buy the illusions of a sound, growing, positive economy.
0: Well, I saw a story on this over the weekend. I'm glad you mentioned it, because I meant to mention it yesterday, and I didn't have the story. And I thought about it afterwards. I was on Zero Hedge this weekend. Do you know, and you said you just heard some information on this, there were numbers on the article that I saw. Did you hear numbers in what you heard?
2: Yeah, well, like I say, it's exponential. And when we understand that really people are either playing it very close to the vest, not spending what little money they may have, or have no money to spend, no credit to spend, and that this preposterous sound economy that we're told we have by the Trumpites, the Zionist-controlled Trumpites, are particularly not true, and most people have the wisdom to know that something's wrong. They may not know exactly what's wrong, but they know something is way aberrant.
0: Well, they're not out there buying cars and all this stuff, and induced evidently in with all these, 72 months no interest, all these offers that are out there. There are 4.2 million new cars sitting in lots, not car lots, in holding lots, unsold. And that's 25% more than in 2007.
1: Sounds like recession material.
0: Yeah, I'd say. You know, and to call it a recession is to sugarcoat it, Shane. That's their word.
1: Yeah.
0: Okay. Because it's much more serious than that. You've heard the difference between a recession and a depression, haven't you, Shane? I'm sure some of the folks in the audience have. Pretty simple difference.
1: I believe it's when your neighbor. Forgot about it.
0: Yeah, well, a recession is when your neighbor loses their job, and a depression is when you lose yours.
1: Mm-hmm.
0: And not only do we have the economic forces at play here, but you've also got artificial intelligence, which I'm watching an hour of video that our buddy Don sent me last night, and I watched part of it this morning, which is going to make some huge changes in the future. And robotics combined, those two areas individually and then those two areas combined are going to have a real serious impact in our future. And the worse the economy gets, the more impactful those are going to be.
1: Yep. Mm-hmm.
2: Hi, robot.
0: Okay. So you got all those things right in front of us. Brian, do you know how good this Skype is? It's telling me that you're recording our call.
3: I sure am. I was going to record it. Well, it's the first time I'm messing around with it, so it's not a big deal. I didn't even realize we could, so I'm tinkering with my end to see how effective it is, and I can listen to it and see. I've never actually recorded on it, but
0: It's very interesting that I've never gotten this logo and notification before either. And remember a minute ago when I said it changed colors? Mm-hmm. That was the Skype background, and it went from blue back to black, and then that little recording icon showed up at the top. So evidently, they've got this thing to where you can see if somebody's recording a call you're making on the other end.
3: That's actually pretty cool.
0: It is cool.
3: To start from the get-go, so you don't have to go back and re-record it or edit or any other way. So,
0: now what did you hit? What did you hit? Record what?
3: Well, there's a little on my screen. And I know there's a couple different versions, but in the bottom right, there are like three dots. It says more options. You can left-click that, and it brings up a prompt to record, turn on subtitles, blur, unblur background, turn off incoming video, hold call, audio and video. Basically just a control panel. But yeah, it has a recording feature on it, so it's, I think that's actually pretty cool.
0: So they've built it into Skype in the new one. Let's see if I've gotten to turn on. Okay, well, I don't see that information on mine, but I guess you've got it on yours. I may not get it on mine with the Brian stopped recording. So when you stopped
3: you
0: recording,
3: can see it.
0: Yep, it changed.
3: There you go.
0: Yeah, that's pretty slick, and I'm sure because you're using the onboard recorder. Pretty cool. Let's see what's going on here. Somebody wants to tell me something, I think, or what was that? Boy, I'll tell you what, I'm having some problems today. As my old buddy used to say, he said, some days you get the bear, and some days the bear gets you.
3: Okay. Do you have a late night, Roger?
0: No. Well, yeah, I did. I did in this respect is I didn't sleep real well last night, which is pretty unusual lately. But when I couldn't sleep and I wake up in the middle of the night, there's a cat howling somewhere in the neighborhood. I mean, in the vicinity. So there's this cat. Meow,
2: the maiden called the pound.
0: Meow. No, you don't call the pound here. You know, so I'm going through that all night up and on. And then somebody woke me up sending me stuff earlier than I wanted to get up. And then it ended up that the cat, you know, I got six dogs on this property. That's not good cat territory, generally.
3: Good grief.
0: Okay. And somehow the cat got in to the washroom behind my apartment. The community wash stuff is at the back of my apartment. And it was in that room squalling. Well, that brought all the dogs. So now I've got to go back there and separate, get them out, close doors. I don't want to mess with some stray cat. I sure as heck don't want to feed it, because then you're never going to get rid of it. And I've learned that lesson earlier in life. And so finally, I guess the cat got out of here. But all that this morning didn't exactly start my day. I considered putting a replay in today, quite honestly, which I don't often do. But some days you get the bear, and some days the bear gets you.
2: Well, I had actually had the inclination that perhaps you were doing a replay today and were sleeping in. That's why I couldn't get connected in the first place.
0: Well, it might have been the best thing. I was supposed to have lunch yesterday with this State Department fellow that's joined our expat group down here.
2: Corey.
0: We've been trying to get together for at least a month, okay? And, I mean, this guy's busy. All right. He's busy. He's got a new wife, relatively new wife, and they're down here. She's an immigration attorney, by the way, down here, Chris. And he teaches at the big college that's here in town, and he's got this radio show thing going. He's just a busy guy. So we've been trying to get together because I want to find out exactly how much of this he knows, and he wants to find out what I know. Okay, and so we've been trying to hit or miss it for a month. And he says, well, look, next Monday we'll get together. So I said, I'll contact you. Remember, it's a long weekend this weekend. I'll contact you Monday morning and we'll set up a time and a place. And so I contact him. He goes, well, I got to go down to South Quito today, which is a long way from here and not the good part of town, and go down and get some cedula, which is the country ID when you got residency here. And so anyway, he had to go do that. We're going to reschedule today because he said he'd be at our lunch, and we'll find out. I'm really anxious to get with Corey and find out some of those things. He's a real nice guy, and maybe give us some insight, you know. So we'll see. I'm hoping that'll come together later this week. But I've gotten ambivalent to this point and just expecting things to happen, you know. I will say one thing. I've been invited and I've made a commitment on next Monday, the 13th, to be over on a show on Eurofolk Radio, a two-hour program that follows ours, with Brian, your namesake. There's a Brian who's Irish, and there's another fellow, his show co-host is named Graham, and I'm going to be on their show next week. They don't understand all this stuff, you know, and I had about an hour and a half conversation with Brian over the weekend explaining a lot to him, and so I'm going to be on their program first, and then I told them we'd reciprocate and get them over here on ours, and we can talk about their stuff. But so that's next Monday, and hopefully I'll get with they wanted me on yesterday. And I said, no, I got this appointment with this State Department guy I've been trying to get with for a month. And then that got dumped. So, yeah, life in the 21st century, guys.
2: Indeed. It is a challenge sometimes.
0: I had this story keyed up to start the show with today. Because it's bright and it's kind of interesting and it's right up our alley, I think. And it's an article somebody sent me over the weekend. This is one of those things that is very interesting. I think it's a little more than coincidence, but I'll let you be the judge. The title of the article is Florida Teens Who Prayed for Rescue While Lost at Sea Are Saved by a Boat Named the Amen. Have you guys heard this? I assume,
2: didn't hear the name of the boat.
0: Okay, well, that's good. That's good that you didn't.
1: Change names.
0: Okay, well, I'm glad y'all didn't hear about the name of the boat or about the story. I can imagine that this is not the type of story that's going to get a lot of big publicity nationwide. Two Florida teenagers who became stranded at sea were rescued by a man traveling to New Jersey. And the name of the boat has them saying their savior must have been heaven sent, literally. Longtime best friends Tyler Smith and Heath Brown, both 17-year-old soccer players at Christ's Church Academy, decided, that's around Jacksonville, I believe, decided to skip class on April 18th to go swimming at the Volano Beach near St. Augustine. And this is WJAX, which is Jacksonville. The high school seniors drifted from shore, and they eventually, because you know you got rip tides and tides.

0: A boat passes by, Captain Eric Wagner and his crew, who are en route from Delray Beach in Florida to New Jersey, noticed the struggling teens and sailed over to rescue them. What do you think the name of the boat was, Chris?
1: Providence.
2: It was given.
0: The Amen.
2: Amen.
0: It's the name of the boat, the Amen. Over all the wind, the waves, and the engines, we thought we heard a desperate scream, Wagner told WJAX. Exhausted and near the end, the boy told me he'd called out for God's help, and then we showed up. Stranded in the middle of the ocean, two Florida teens began to pray. A godsend in the form of a boat, the Amen, an incredible story of survival. And it goes on, the staff and the students and the family of Christ Church Academy are incredibly grateful for God's production and protection over Heather and Tyler and the school's director of marketing. Thank you to Mr. Eric Wagner, captain of the Amen vessel. It was not the Amen. It was just Amen that rescued our students, for your action. Thank you for your action and your compassion. Now, there's a good heartwarming story, and I wanted to open up the show with it today instead of all these technical snafus. But isn't that kind of a cool story? And do you understand why you hadn't seen that in any major news outlets?
2: Yes. I liked it.
0: Now help,
3: well, they should learn their lesson from swimming out in the middle of a what is that big current off the Atlantic side of Florida called?
0: The Gulf Stream.
3: They should learn a good lesson from swimming out into the riptide.
0: Well, yeah, and the Gulf Stream, you know, runs sometimes 8-10 miles offshore or more, depending on the topography and whatnot, and it can vary itself, I guess. But yeah, they're damn lucky they didn't get caught in the Gulf Stream. I don't think they were far enough out. Daryl, amen, brother. How you doing?
4: Oh, hallelujah! Yeah, I saw that. I saw that story. Can you hear me?
0: Yeah, hear you fine.
4: Okay. Yeah.
2: Hi, Daryl.
4: I saw that story. Hey, Shine.
0: Did they mention it? They mention it on True News?
4: Yeah, it was a great story, and it has a little bit of reminiscence of Tom Sawyer in Cut Class, huh?
0: Yeah. Did you hear that on True News? Did you hear it on True News? It'd be a story that Rick and those guys.
4: No. I got it off an alternative website. I think it was Quail. See Quell site. I go there about once a day and skim it, and I think it was on there. But yeah, I mean, you're not going to see that on the propaganda networks. That would be counter to, you know, anything. Based in.
0: Yeah, they don't want no amens, do they?
4: In our Savior.
0: They sure don't want amens over on their networks. By the way, amen. CNN's taking a bloodbath. They're cutting loose 100 employees. Over on Zero Hedge today.
4: Well, they won't go out of business. They're all subsidized.
0: Oh, no.
4: Just the same way Google and Elon Musk and Facebook are. They're all subsidized with QE. You know, it's they don't have to generate profits. It's all artificial.
0: Yeah.
4: You'll see a fantastic number of them go down when they can no longer get counterfeit funds. So,
0: well, that day couldn't get here quick enough for me.
4: Yeah. Well, earlier you were talking about money velocity, and here's what I've seen as a radical change in what I do, and. I've gone from a lot of people having a little bit of currency to people now that deal with me. They show up, they have it, and they have it in cash. So we've gone from a lot of little spenders to a few big spenders.
0: Huh.
4: And so the demographics of that actually.

0: for me, make a lot of sense from a microcosm point of view. And these are people with expendable income or so-called funds, and they have it in cash. And no, they're not drug dealers. That's just what I observe, you know. And so it balances out for me, but the average blue collar working guy who's in his 20s and 30s that wants to work on his bike is being really pinched. And
1: it's the middle class that's really getting squeezed from some of the statistics and conversation that I've seen. Yeah. And
0: I call them the working class.
1: Yeah, that's the same thing. Is a whole bunch of them have work anymore. What, over 102 million or 107 million people without jobs, unemployed?
0: That's an interesting topic, you know, which we could throw around here with our group here a little bit, is, I perceive the working class is where one person, maybe I should say one man or woman can support their family of three off of their so-called income. And in a typical, lifestyle, home, car, blah, blah, blah. And what I see is that if you're not pulling in $150,000 to $200,000 a year, you're not middle income. Okay, you're not. You're part of something else, but you're not. See, this is kind of a psyop on people.
1: Yes, it is.
0: People don't want to. They don't want to recognize that they're not middle class. All right, and that's why to even leverage the appearance of just the appearance of being middle class, it takes two people in a family or more working their tails off to finance, not to have, but to finance, monetized finance on debt and credit to make installments on the appearance of a middle class lifestyle. Okay, and I just want to call that out.
1: No, and you're absolutely right. And you said 150 grand a year to be middle class. Man, it's pretty difficult to scratch up 150 grand a year on any kind of a job out there these days, is it not? Unless you're of the tribe persuasion, and then you can pick one up at the synagogue.
0: Well, I don't know. You know, you look at different high level hospital people and administrative jobs, a lot of these government jobs, municipal jobs associated with upper administration and attorneys and lawyers, cops, police chiefs, and all these sort of people, and their department heads, they're pulling it down. A typical pilot for Southwest Airlines with 3 to 4 years of seniority as a first officer's, push a 200 grand. Captains are making, substantially more than that. Those are, and I know these people personally. You know, my best friend is one of them people. And between him and his wife, who's a flight attendant there, you know, they're well over $200,000 a year. And as far as, you know, as, you know, Federal Reserve notes go. And but their children, you know, can't seem to break, 20.
1: Yeah.
2: Hey, Daryl, if I could add to that, the little thought to add to that is the little hidden word called inflation.
1: Yep.
2: That the most of our, well, I wouldn't say most, but all of the younger generation, and for that matter, most of even the older generation that just doesn't understand what's taking place, is the little trick called inflation. And obviously with the fiat currency being inflated, go back and look at the depreciation of the dollar, the buying power of a U.S. dollar, the original, not the new FDRs. But what would a dollar buy back in the 20s, et cetera, before this massive inflation started, and it's lost literally 98%, I think, or somewhere close to that 98% of its original.
1: The shadow stats guy was interviewed by Greg Hunter on Sunday, and he said 4%. I've heard 2 to 4, but it's lost almost virtually all of its buying power.
2: Well, listen to this, Roger. That's kind of like this is related to how they're scamming us, is exactly what you just said, 4%. So compare this analogy to property tax on a home. Somebody thinks they own their home. They don't. Read the documents. Break down the words. You're nothing but a tenant. You're renting from the government because you registered. And the title company acted in cahoots as the agent to basically make sure that the chain of title gets reassessed to the property tax roll in the state, county, municipality. But same example. So like here in Austin, for example, the property taxes have gotten outrageous. And now, it's just absurd. It's turning into a little Orange County, California very quickly. And it's pricing people out of homes, pricing young people out of homes. What's even worse, it's pricing older people out of homes that have paid for their property and they think they own it, but this is how they do it. They now this basically phony governor of Texas that's sitting in a wheelchair and wants everybody to feel pity for him, basically is in cahoots with the lieutenant governor who actually wields the power. The governor is just a puppet, but the lieutenant governor is the one that's really calling the shots. They came out now after all this years and years and years of the people slowly getting madder and madder and madder because the property taxes are becoming unaffordable. And Austin used to be a pretty cool, very affordable place. Well, now they've agreed, now we're only going to adjust them. They're trying to put something through. We're going to cap it at like 3.5% a year. Well, that doesn't mean jack shit, because if you can actually prorate out and understand financials, well, 3.5. So if your house is $300,000 and they can add an additional 3.5 every year, well, then in 10 years, where are you at?
1: Up the tree without a paddle.
2: The argument of reform is nothing but a lie to the deceived sheeple, because
1: the whole damn thing's a lie. Okay. Until we get back to gold and silver or honest cyber currencies, it is not going to change. It's just going to get worse. Bob, how are you doing, man?
2: Yep.
1: Joining us today.
3: Well, I feel like I didn't need to call, because by the time you answered my call, Brian had said was saying everything I wanted to say. Yeah, I was just going to point out what Daryl was saying. You know, this $200,000, $250,000, $300,000 a year. Hey, it ain't what it used to be.
1: No, it sure ain't. This velocity of money thing that we talked about. Go ahead, Chris. I'll come back to this. Go ahead.
4: Well, it occurs to me that what we're really seeing is a war to destroy the middle class, to give a wider divide between the haves and the have-nots, divide to conquer in the age-old system. And this is what we're doing. We're reclassifying jobs. It used to be that a blue-collar working man could work a union job or a good trade skill job and make very good money. You know, $40,000, $60,000, $80,000 a year was pretty good money, and they had acquired a position in society that was pretty well respected, and they had, you know, the nice house and the mortgage and a couple of cars and a boat and yada yada yada. And this is what's being squeezed out because of having both parents having work to make that lifestyle, to remove the children from the home, put them in control of the corporate state so they can be indoctrinated, programmed, dumbed down, and made easy to control slaves. And this is part of what the whole thing is about. It's a culture war.
1: It is a culture of the haves and have-nots. There's a pretty good article. I read it right before the show started today. It showed up on Zero Hedge by an author I respect quite a bit and have over the years, Paul Craig Roberts, who's retired assistant treasury and a writer at the Wall Street Journal. He's got this great pedigree. You guys are all familiar with him. And he's got an article up there, says America needs a debt jubilee. Okay. And It's a very nice article. It doesn't cover anything that we didn't really particularly not know, but I thought he summed it up very well. And if you want, I can read a little bit of this. He's just very succinct. Or unless you guys got some other things to add, I wanted to elaborate a bit on the velocity of money idea, because that's really important.
5: Okay.
1: And I said yesterday, the best example that I've seen a person explain is Mike Maloney. Malloy or Maloney, whichever one it is. I think it's Maloney. So he has a little...
0: No baloney.
1: He had a little graph there with his little presentation program on Apple, and he showed 10 people in a circle. And then if you take a dollar, and the 10 people were the society, and it circulated around each person in that circle. In other words, all 10 people touched that $1 that day in a 24-hour period. It equated out to a GDP, a gross domestic product, of 10. So it was the amount of the currency in circulation times the number of times it circulated. All right, so we're talking about inflation. Well, what they're doing is they're putting a whole bunch more money in that circle, but it's not circulating because people aren't buying things because they're all freaking out because they know what's happening. All right, but look at that example. If you got the 10 people and you have $1 that circulates 10 times, you got a gross domestic product of 10. Well, all you have to do is you don't have to add copious amounts of money, but if you increase that circulation, and that's business activity. If business is healthy, Daryl, and a bunch of your people have a feeling that they want something and they are not going to get in a corner, you're going to have a lot more people passing that money day to day. But right now, things are seizing up because of people's understanding and intuition, and they're not circulating it. So they can still pump more money on there into the circle of 10, but they're not circulating it. So even though it has an effect on GDP, it doesn't have the desired multiplier effect on GDP of a healthy economy, because a healthy economy is circulating the currency. A sick economy doesn't circulate the currency. Does that make sense?
0: Well, it makes perfect sense. There's the other side of this, too, that... If you go back over the last 100 years and look at the charts associated with return on investment, what it takes to generate a dollar. So back when they first started charting this in the early 20th century, you would see that you could put in I'll use an arbitrary number here for the purpose of concept. You could put 10 cents in. And over time, you would get a return of investment of a dollar. Okay, and so it was easy to borrow and invest, easier to borrow and invest, and get a return through a free market and entrepreneurship and so on and so forth. And then as the inflation eats away, it takes more of an initial investment or capital, monetized capital, to get the return, the net return on that dollar. So now we're at the point where it takes $12 of capitalized, monetized debt instrument currency to get a return on a dollar. Okay, well, this is basically completely, and works with, it's the other side of the graph. Okay, and so, in order to get a minuscule return on investment, you have to put in, a whole bunch of monetized debt-based currency from a loan from a bank or your local loan shark or whoever has it. So, in my personal instance, I have a lot of assets and no debt. So I can, I can take it or leave it. But for somebody who was trying to start what I do, they would have to put in some pretty serious money and training and resources in order to not make much money. so-called money.
1: Right.
0: And so this prevents entrepreneurship and the next generation of small business people.
1: And the bulk now, of the back, yeah. the backbone of the country is small businesses like Daryl and Bob and some of the other listeners in the audience. And those people are having one hell of a hard time generally right now. And, of course, that constricts the middle class because that's the people like us that want to get out there on our own and make our own way.
0: If you're debt-based, you're going to have a really hard – I mean, if you are in a position where you have debt, you have to cover your monthly nut, okay? You know, most of these small businesses have a nut they got to cover. We call it the nut. You got to crack the nut. Did you crack the nut this month? Okay,
1: right.
0: Well, my nut is, my nut is like a peanut, okay? It's little. And so I had the flexibility of, like I say, take it or leave it. And sometimes I leave it because I don't want to work. Or I don't want to do that. Or it's the return. The return isn't worth my effort, so I don't do it. But so the reason I actually, I study the charts. I've looked at the concepts. I listened to John Stewart or John Williams and Maloney and the rest of the guru bunch, which they're a bunch of pretty good guys for the most part. And so I appreciate their academic approach to it, but I can relate to it on a hands-on basis. I get it. I mean, I can listen to them talk and I go, oh yeah, absolutely. My tooling costs so much, my aluminum costs so much. And this is where the common man or woman who is an employee and has never really done it. Okay. It remains in the abstract, where with me, it's tangible. Actually, I get it because I'm in it, and at a micro level, okay. I'm not trying to come off like some kind of big deal here, but and as it applies to me, I get it. I see it. You know, some of these companies and businesses, and they're dealing with a half a dozen or a dozen employees, and they've got these much bigger sums of money, but I still experience the same things on a very small level. And so this is the destruction of the entrepreneurial class is a cornerstone of these fiscal policies. Okay. Because if you destroy small business, it is the equivalent of destroying families culturally. And then financially has destroyed the small businesses that support them, destroyed the small farmer, guys like Bob. The Bobs of the world just have to go away. Okay. That's just not going to be acceptable. And that's my 4 cents.
1: Well, I'll just give you a current update on the indices. We had dropped 300 today, and they pumped it back up, and now it's dropped another 400. So there's extreme volatility in the stock market today, and I just saw a headline on Zero Hedge about the bond market. Is people are going, what's with this bond market? So we're real close to fireworks that we've waited for a long time. Their deal is disintegrating in front of them, and their chicanery is being exposed. The system, that fact that the system is inimical to itself because it has to feed itself with interest. The reason it has to feed itself with interest is because it's constantly depreciating, and those notes have to be paid back, and that's the only way they can get them paid back is to depreciate the currency by issuing more of it.
4: It's
1: a diminishing returns deal. Yes, Daryl.
0: Yeah. Well, I have to draw out the contradictions here. Okay. I love to hammer on contradictions. So we talk about the bond market. We talk about, so the stock market is gambling, and the bond market is usury. And I got to tell everybody on the call here who's listening is that you shouldn't be involved in gambling, and you shouldn't be involved in usury. From my point of view, okay, I can't wait for it to blow up. Okay, because we shouldn't be doing that.
1: Could I classify the bond system with another adjective? It's not usury, it's slavery. The bond system is slavery.
0: Okay.
1: And bond, I don't have to tell you guys, is the root word of bondage.
0: So there's a cascading use of adjectives. You know, usury results in slavery. And so then we have people who like to esteem themselves as good and nice people, and they're involved in bonds and bondage. When this thing tanks, and anybody particularly on this call or in this audience gets burned, you should be ashamed of yourself.
1: Amen.
0: Okay? Whoever you are, I'm talking directly to you. You should be ashamed of yourself and got no pity for me. Well, okay? You were warned. You should know.
1: If somebody that's a regular listener to this program hasn't taken the initiative to prepare themselves to some degree, they need to be CNN listeners.
2: I second that. Daryl, I agree with Daryl's comment. If I would second that, if you're listening and you are still feebly holding out hope that your 401k and your pension and anything else that you assume is actually going to be around, you really need to have your head examined, because you just don't understand the financial thing that's taking place here. We've been sold down the river.
1: Yep.
2: The dollar is a dead duck. It's just literally in its last throes. Just look at all the data of Russia and China moving to this gold-backed ruble and the BRICS. They're slowly building this Silk Road, and man, this thing is about to pick up steam, and adios to the good old American way, because we're done.
1: We're gonna
2: done.
1: Be left
2: we're dead
1: out.
2: In the water.
1: We're going to be Absolutely. Left out of that deal.
2: Absolutely.
1: Okay. And it is progressing very rapidly and starting to explode. And don't forget, unfortunately, Daryl, that the impetus probably at the center in the background controlling it is Israel, because it's all being tied in through Israel. I was telling you guys, I saw that video this weekend, and it was the guy did some great historical stuff, but one thing he showed in the middle of that video was a mosaic that's on some park or some wall in a mosaic in Israel, and it comes from the 1500s out of a book, and he showed it in the book, okay? And it's a three-petal flower. And one petal goes over to China, one petal goes up to Europe, and the other petal goes down to Africa, and there was not a petal that went to the Americas, with Israel at the center of the flower. And that's exactly what they're instituting today with this Silk and Belt Road. They're going to control it all. It's going to all go through their little center, little geographical spot there to those relationship with those continents. You could see it.
0: Yeah,
1: looking
0: it's
1: at
0: Jerusalem.
1: That,
0: yeah.
1: You could see it just plain as the nose on your face when you saw that mosaic from the 1500s. It's just right there in front of you.
0: Well, so... It's for those that have the eyes to see and the ears to hear, I'm gonna reach over here and pull out Smedley Butler, since we're talking about the caste system, and you know the middle class is not the middle class. It's in Smedley Butler's terms, you're the sucker class. You're suckers, okay? And that's his words. Okay, he called them the sucker class, and. Until the suffering, you know, reaches a level that it is approaching now, the common people will just continue to be seduced and indulged in what their liberties are. Their liberties. Yeah, Liberty's, you know, this is people have been at liberty to do these things. And, you know, if and so they've had the liberty for the possession of stuff, and they can't own it. And see, only lawful people can own things. Legal persons can't. And this can't be, this cannot be driven hard enough, you know. And that's why you have, that's why you had to be fictionally representing a legal person instead of a lawful man or woman, of people using real money. Only lawful persons with real money can own anything.
1: True.
0: And so, you know, and what's the big deal there? Well, you know, it comes out of this Cultural Revolution that you're talking about. Well, the Cultural Revolution is the 14th Amendment. All right. And the 14th Amendment absolutely abrogates the rest of the Bill of Rights. It basically abrogates it. It usurps subverts and creates an inversion in voluntary contract. It destroys voluntary association with its at the side of the coin is voluntary disassociation. So they're creating through legal personage the legislation where you cannot disassociate. Okay, and this is cultural warfare. So this is the nexus where it brings together not only financial monetary policies through usury, slavery, and bondage, and then here's the other component of personage, legal personage, and how it affects culture and the consciousness of culture, and making everybody equal. So, I mean, this is, maybe I'm getting a little abstract here, but this is...
1: Well, it's very powerful subliminally, whether people realize it or not. And it allows them to institute group psychology or herd mentality. Okay? I was going to say and recall Thomas Jefferson, I think I'm quoting it pretty correct, in the Declaration of Independence. And doesn't he say, until suffering becomes insufferable? It's going to last and it's going to continue until the suffering becomes insufferable. And evidently it ain't insufferable to enough people just yet. But don't worry,
0: yeah.
1: It will be shortly.
0: If he didn't say it, it sounds like something he should have said or did say. So
1: it's right there in the Declaration. He says these things will continue until the suffering becomes insufferable. They were dealing with the same bunch and the same crap back then.
0: Yeah, their names were Madison and Hamilton and so on and so forth. So, I don't know what to say to people sometimes, but sometimes I just dig in. I just plow into it.
1: All you're supposed to do is the best of your ability to inform them, okay? And if they don't grab it and run with it or want to ask more questions and understand, then I'm sorry. It kills me, but it's your problem at that point on.
0: Yeah, well, I had a wedding last night. Go ahead.
1: Bob.
0: Go ahead, Bob.
3: I was just going to say, did it strike anybody here in, what, the last year or so, there's been this Broadway play, musical, whatever, Hamilton?
1: Yeah, right.
3: Are you serious? This is the subject that we're going to pick to make a play about? I don't think that's accidental. I really don't.
1: No, it wasn't.
3: We're putting him forward, we being the powers that be, putting him forward because he's someone they want people to think about as a hero.
1: Of course.
3: And he was not.
1: Well, you
3: he
1: know,
3: was not.
1: It was insightful, and I was thinking about it the other day, about what Brent said a while back when he was up in Boston. He went up to Boston, I think, for the first time, and he was going around going through the historical tours and stuff. And he absolutely stood up and almost got, I guess, in an argument with the tour guide because of the propaganda that he was laying out there. And Brent, if I remember right, turned and left the tour.
3: Yeah.
1: because of the crap that they're smearing our fathers with and all these subtle ways of changing this history.
3: Yes, I remember him talking about it.
1: And Hamilton's just another facet, another manifestation of the way they're doing it, you know?
5: Think about Hamilton this way. When he was trying to subvert the Constitutional Convention, or actually, the Constitutional Convention just started out as a revision of the Articles of Confederation and Madison, and Hamilton had a plan to co-opt it and turn it into a Constitutional Convention is what it came out of. And this cat, this Hamilton cat, was, are you ready for this? He was all of 32 years of age when he was pulling this off. 32 years old. Okay.
1: Amazing.
5: And so he was a monarchist, and an agent of the crown, without doubt. I mean, that's just really low hanging fruit right there. And these were the kind of guys that were at odds with another guy by the name of Patrick Henry. Patrick Henry was so disgusted that he wouldn't even attend the Constitutional Convention, which, you know, tells me that maybe they should have had another fight. Maybe they should have had that, you know, maybe they should have had a duel a little bit earlier. So this is... You know, the Constitution, the only part of the Constitution that even talks to the people, men and women, which you can't find hardly in them anymore, is the Bill of Rights. The Constitution isn't for us. The majority of the Constitution isn't for us. Anybody, it's just for the federal corporation.
1: Well,
5: that's who it's for.
1: It's supposed to restrict their powers. Obviously, it doesn't.
5: Yeah.
1: Because somewhere in that document, it says we shan't have a standing army. And best of my knowledge, we've had one for a little over 100 years now.
5: Well, if there was any doubt, the Patriot Act and the NDA, you know, settled that score with the TSA and the fusion centers, Chris. You know, there's a standing army for you,
1: Chris.
5: So,
1: Chris, have we got any update on your passport? Now that you just came to my mind, I'm sorry to interrupt, Daryl, but have you gotten any more news, or are you still out there in limbo?
4: Well, I'm still in limbo, although I did take with the picture notes your observations that your friend Corey's wife was an immigration attorney, and considering that there might be some leverage to apply or at least investigate from that point of view.
1: Well, she's an immigration.
4: I'm
1: pretty sure she's an immigration attorney down here. I'm not sure about the states, but I think they did meet in the states, so she may be. These are things I just don't know yet.
4: Yes, all things to be assessed.
5: Yeah. Well, listen. I have a question for everybody on the call here. So this occurred to me last night. I wrote this last night. It was the question is the 14th Amendment a part of the Bill of Rights?
1: Mm-mm.
5: If not, which is superior?
1: It can't be part of the Bill of Rights because it excludes people from accessing the Bill of Rights, would be my answer.
5: And that's in my opinion, that's the correct answer. And it was a semi-rhetorical question to this audience, okay? But to the general population, it seems like a contradiction in question.
1: Yes, it does.
5: Okay. And so I'm sorry for the noise. I just had a material truck pull in. I'll mute out.
1: We didn't hear a thing, and I apologize for the cat screaming in the background for the last hour, and I can't do a damn thing about it either, but I doubt if y'all can hear that. So.
5: Well, get off his tail.
1: I'm going to get on his tail as soon as the show's over and see if I can get him out of here. You know, I love every, almost every human thing, and I love animals, but cats, Tom, our mutual friend Tom, said something one time that's always stuck with me, and that is that cats are the only animal that kill for pleasure.
4: Interesting.
1: It is an interesting aspect, isn't it? Well, we got about 30 minutes left here. What does somebody want to chime Roger. In? Yes, Bob. Bob wants to chime in.
3: Yeah, I got a big curious about Mr. John Quaid. Does that name ring a bell?
1: Yeah.
3: You said that thing, you know, that blog or site you were on, that Raleigh Quaid or whatever, and I was trying to figure out if it was the same guy, but it didn't sound right. So I went back and searched any which way you can, or every which way but loose, and came up with his name, and you know, went all through that. And I was listening once more to something that he spoke in 93. That's way back there for most folks, but at any rate, he was right on with a lot of it. He had a lot of it.
1: Yeah, they did.
3: He was still hung up on the Social Security number.
1: Yes.
3: Being a nexus, which, you know, okay, but not a big quibble, but still, I don't buy it. But I respect him for walking away from it. At any rate, it was just interesting. It was a freedom conference or something, preparedness conference.
1: Yes.
3: I think it was in Las Vegas, way back in 93. And it was nearly an hour long.
1: I saw part of that. Somebody sent me that video. Yeah. I think it was Gary, actually, Bob. And
3: I hadn't listened to that for 4, 5, 6 years, and it was interesting to listen to it again with new ears, so to speak, knowing a lot more than I used to. He had a lot of it right. He died in 2009, but it's interesting to listen to it with a newer set of ears. And he was all about the 14th Amendment not being a good thing.
1: Yep.
3: He nailed that home several times.
1: But nobody has ever figured out that it's those first words, all persons born or naturalized, that is the nose of the camel of the feudal system. And once they got the nose of the camel under the tent, eventually they've got the whole damn carcass in there, and it's sitting on all of us. All right. When I saw those guys, Quaid and his bunch, because there was two or three of them that were working together, and I think I told the story, they gave a conference up in North Georgia. They didn't even have it in Atlanta. They had it up northeast of Atlanta in some little town, real picturesque little North Georgia town there, square and all that stuff.
3: Sure,
1: it wasn't LJ. It was over on the other side of the state. But I remember that they didn't fly because all the TSA stuff was in, the searches and everything were instituted, and they didn't want to fly, and they took the train all the way from L.A. to Georgia to give that conference. And their main deal, if I remember right, their main deal was that what they thought was imputing jurisdiction was people having mailboxes on their property. Because the mailbox, even if you go buy it, when you put it on your property, it's not yours anymore, just like everything else, okay? And they thought that jurisdictional nexus of the mailbox extended through the property. And, of course, nobody understands that we're property. I mean, virtually, unless people have been exposed to this from this approach, people cannot understand or admit that they are property because they don't, first of all, know what the legal definition of the term is.
3: Right. And, you know, your analogy here in the last, I don't know, what you finally adopted it in, last 6 months or so, the Jim Crow laws. That really is a pretty good way to describe it in terms of, and if the analogy is apt to where some people can grasp it that probably wouldn't otherwise.
1: Yep.
3: Because I just finally last night was sitting down at the computer, and I pulled up the travel.state.gov, blah, blah, blah, and typed in the search and came up with that little addendum that mentioned the whole thing about residents and, or I mean, that all U.S. citizens are nationals. And that was rather telling, I got to admit. I like that, you know, particularly where it's on their own letterhead. But it's so nuanced. It's so well hidden in plain sight that it's difficult to wrap your mind around all the subtleties. I've had trouble. I will freely confess. I've had trouble wrapping my mind around the whole leaving leaving America and Samoa and Swain's Island as this little vestige of what used to be, because they had to have a whole, you know, just one little bit to hang their hat on. And I that still isn't something that's easy for me to process, well, as to why that had to be.
1: Well, let me see if I can help you, Bob. Because what they can't do, even with their omnipotent power up there, is say that old system doesn't exist anymore.
3: Right, right.
1: So they had to hide it.
3: Available.
1: They had to hide it. And that document is so important. In all the years I've been doing this, I've never seen them state it more plainly. And they didn't mean to. They were trying to cover their tracks.
3: They were trying to cover their tracks in that document.
1: See, but to be able to cover their tracks and give both sides, because there's two sides, they had to give one that was the base. And that's that statement. All U.S. citizens are U.S. nationals. They had to anchor down one side. And, buddy, that's the greatest gift that they could give us that I've seen in all these years. That, and the other one is the warning box in the passport application, because they had to put that in there too, and I guarantee you they didn't want to.
2: Hey, Roger.
1: Sure. Yeah.
2: Could I add a question to that?
1: Sure.
2: Well, this is, well, you're mentioning the word, and it's really perplexed me, and Bob just mentioned it, is, and I mentioned this to a few others actually on the call, but were the original nationals prior to the formation of the U.S. federal corporation, whatever you want to term it, the originals were called nationals in some form,
1: no.
2: But
1: I'll tell you what they were called. They were called state citizens.
2: Okay, state citizens. So, okay. Well, here's my question is, if my thought is, and just tell me what you think, but the U.S. in front of national, does that change the definition of national to that of something of the U.S.?
1: Let's approach this from a different direction, okay? And this is pretty obvious, I think, if I'm able to get this across. We've mentioned it on the show before. And this is one way that John diagrammed it. This is how I learned this from John. We go back to our formula, right? R plus D equals R. That controls every body of law in the world. Okay? And that's how we get the word person. If you receive the rights, you owe the duties. If you do that, you're that person. Right? You with me?
3: Yep.
1: Okay.
3: Correct.
1: So let's take two vertical lines, one in the left side of your mind and one in the right side of your mind, and let's diagram like you used to diagram sentences like they used to do when they used to really teach English instead of Ebonics, you know? And so we got these two lines. And of the original first, what was it, 1776 to about 1867, Brian. So that's almost 100 years, 90 years, right? For 90 years, that line looked like this. At the top was God, because that's where we got all of our rights and owed all our duties. But the only people that qualified as were state citizens. There was no federal citizenship. There was a national citizenship if you were a state citizen. Okay? So they, state citizens, got their rights directly from God at the top, and therefore they owed God their duties. And if they were a state citizen, they were a citizen of the United States of America. by default.
3: But that was an inferior position. It was only available as their superior position existed.
1: Exactly. I mean, it just a story, and I think it was in about 1815 or 20, Chief Justice Story, pretty recognized judge in the early part of the country, and in his commentaries, he wrote a book called Commentaries on the Constitution. And in that book, mm-hmm. he makes the statement that says, a citizen of the state is ipso facto a citizen of the United States. Now, at that point, he didn't have to add of America because there wasn't a 14th Amendment and a differentiation yet. So when he said United right. States, he was inferring United States of America because that's all there was. Okay? And so you had God at the top, state citizen at first, and then a citizen of the nation at third. But you had to be a state citizen before you were that. After the 14th Amendment, they took the blacks on our other line, and the federal government gave them their rights and privileges called civil rights, didn't they? So instead of God, they substituted the federal government. And you were a citizen of the United States first instead of a state citizen, as opposed to the other one, and then you were a state citizen third, only if you reside in the state. So do you see what they did, Brian? On one side, it was God, state citizen, national citizen. On the new one, it's federal government, national citizen, state citizen third if you reside. They switched them.
4: There's another way of looking at that.
1: Okay.
4: If you contend, when I used to go to the Fred and Nina Gutierrez classes, we study law here in Las Vegas, they had it drawn as a triangle in the original contemplation with the Creator God at the top, a line drawn in the middle of the pyramid horizontally, and that was we the people below the Creator God. And then below that was all the federal agencies and so-called government. But in the as above, so below, and of course the six-point star of some demon god, they flipped the pyramid, and now they put the federal government at the top of the pyramid and judicial supremacy and all this other nonsense of these agencies being on top and the people below. But we the people created government down below us on the original contemplation of the point up pyramid, and then they flipped the pyramids on top of one another, made the 6-point star, and inverted it all for us.
1: Well, they can do it that way. It's you know, I was taught the other way, and it's very simple for me because I've been living with it for 28 years and understanding it. But basically, Brian, they usurped, and remember, one day I pulled out, I've got it right over there beside me, I pulled out my original textbook from John and Glenn and paged over to the slaughterhouse cases and read that really important excerpt out of the slaughterhouse cases. And Brian, do you remember that? Have you ever covered that? Or heard, been listening when we covered it? It's very important because it's talking about, remember when the slaughterhouse cases was 1871, all right? I believe that's the year it was decided. So it was, everybody's memory was real fresh. All those justices that added that opinion, they all knew what had happened because they'd lived through it. All right. And they're talking about in the middle of that case, they're saying there was a lot of discussion in the public journals, in the newspapers, and among the political class. Because at that point in time, according to the Dred Scott decision is mentioned in there too. Okay. But according to them in that case, if you had been born and raised in Washington, D.C. or the territories, you were not only not a citizen of the United States, you were incapable of becoming one by anything short of an amendment to the Constitution. That was a lot of the impetus and the cover they used on the 14th Amendment. So your question on the state citizenship and how important it was, at that time, if you've been born and raised in any of the territories or Washington, D.C., you couldn't be either.
3: I'd like to bring up something that Daryl almost got to, but didn't quite. He was on a different track. And that is something I've brought forward before, and I think most of the people here understand it, but you're always getting new listeners. I want to bring it up again. And that is the fact that, just to put it out there as kind of this sensational headline, George Washington was not our first president. And what I'm going to go into then, of course, is what most people understand when we were listening to Mr. Gaddy. The Articles of Confederation, if you look at any high school textbook, if they even mention it, or junior high, doesn't matter, if they even mention it, what's it going to say about the Articles of Confederation? It'll say, in effect, they were an inferior document that didn't give the central government enough power. Well, who's writing the textbook? The fact is, they were incredibly effective. They didn't grant power to the federal government. They didn't have power to tax. Yeah, there were little squabbles, and the federal government was left wanting, and that's a good thing, because now it isn't, and that's a bad thing, and we all see it boldly in front of our face now. But it's just very instructional to go back and look, I believe, and to look at the Articles of Confederation and the fact that the only real quibble anybody had with them was the fact that the federal government didn't have enough power, we don't have the power to tax, we can't do what we want to do. Okay. Duly noted, go back to your corner and shut up.
1: Well, I think it's of some import here to remind you guys, and let me ask you a question, because I got some very diligent students and researchers on here. Brian, you live out there in Austin. You're real close to a whole bunch of law libraries, aren't you? University of Texas, yeah. All that stuff. Pretty easy, accessible. Do you live within the city of Austin, or are you in the outskirts?
2: I'm just inside the city line.
1: Okay. When you go to the library and do some of this study, have you ever gone over to the organic statutes at large?
2: No.
1: Okay. Well, I would urge you, the next time you're in there, go to the organic statutes at large. That's the organic laws of the United States. And those laws that are in those books are all, at least on the surface, accepted to be constitutional. Okay. Now, what I want you to do is go to Volume 1 and open it up and tell me what the first page...
3: Blow the dust off first. Make sure you blow the dust off.
1: Yeah, blow the dust off. A good point. And open it up, and you're going to see a series of founding documents. They're right there in the organic statutes at large of the country, with addendums and all that stuff constantly being made to them. What are the first documents in the first of Volume 1?
2: I have no idea.
1: The Declaration of Independence is first. The Articles of Confederation are second. I'm not sure Magna Carta is in there, but the Constitution is third. If the document did not apply, do you think they would still keep it and publish it in the statutes at large in Volume 1?
3: I believe the Northwest Ordinances came in at number 4.
1: Okay. So my point being is, in the organic laws of the country, those documents are still in the books to this day. Just like American Samoa, Bob, they couldn't legislate away that entire system of government. They had to pull their little sneakeroo and go hide it halfway around the world so they can refer to it in a statute in the code as outlying territories.
4: There's another term for those that I think is critical and Bob might want to note. And I happen to have a book about 2 inches wide from the federal government that refers to them as insular possessions.
1: Correct. Correct. And that was a big set of cases. It's in the Supreme Court litany of cases called the insular cases. And there was a number of them, and we quote some from Justice Harlan and his great statement from one of them occasionally on here. But that's when they were setting it up. See, they were setting all that up at the first to last century because they knew 30 years later or so they were going to pull the plug.
3: You know, in that...
5: That's why you have...
3: In that document on travel.gov, travel.state.gov, that nationality document, it talks about Washington, D.C., and the state and the possession. And what it doesn't say is, in that case, Washington, D.C., the United States is Washington, D.C.
1: Correct.
3: They're not talking about the organic state.
1: No, they've made all the states political subdivisions. Go ahead, Daryl. You were going to say something a second ago. You're back.
5: Well, thank you. And that's exactly like Bob was referring to and you're talking to, is that's why you have the 57 state territorial states of the United States. The 57 states,

0: the Constitution coming out of that, 1787 in Philadelphia, was the monarchist federalist form of government, which is centralized government, and which has now progressed into a state of communist socialist tyranny and oppression. It had no other choice but to do that, I guess. I mean, I guess it's just part of its DNA. And but that's really the dividing point in my mind, is between the Articles of Convention, the organic states, the republic, and a non-centralized government. The Constitution is you know, listen, they do all these things because of that Constitution, not in spite of it.
1: Oh, yeah,
0: and people kind of need to get over this. They need to use some objectivity and critical thinking as to how that Constitution has been leveraged to do exactly what they're doing. Over time, you know, incrementally, through incrementalism. So, and the 14th Amendment was a big deal, along with the 15th and the 16th. But they don't do it.
2: Don't leave out.
0: So
2: don't leave out.
0: I'm not a big.
2: Leave out the 13th. The 13th set it all up.
0: Yeah.
1: Or the 17th.
0: Yeah, well, I mean, that enshrines, the 13th Amendment doesn't prevent slavery, it enshrines it. Slavery is enshrined, I don't know. Maybe you could call that the Talmudic amendment.
2: Voluntary okay. Servitude was legal by omission.
1: Yes.
0: Well, Roger, I think you need to take a half a dozen of these law cases you keep referring to and are well elucidated on, and write an article about those.
2: Well, you're probably right. You're probably right.
0: Yeah,
2: Harold.
0: Not a book, just an article.
2: Well, what you know, I've never heard anybody sit there and compare the 13th and the 14th Amendment and show you how they set it up in one and how they enslaved you in the other. And they worked absolutely in tandem. And don't forget, they let all the Southern senators back into the Congress to vote on the 13th. And 6 months later, they wouldn't let them in to vote on the 14th.
1: Right.
0: Yeah, at gunpoint, yeah.
1: If you look in the Old Testament, when the Israelites were demanding a king, God spoke through the prophet and said, here's the deal. I'll give you a king, but if you get one, you need to read these restrictions into his ear every day. You need to beat him over the head with this. And there were five, I believe, and I won't go into how many because I see what the time is. The United States Constitution has one of those restrictions, only one. So...
2: Well, Bob,
1: a lot right there.
2: I'd like to hear all those five, and I'm sorry we're running out of time. Would you come back with that maybe tomorrow or Thursday and go over that? Because I think that's an extremely interesting approach and a very fertile field for discussion.
1: I'll work on it.
2: Okay.
1: I might postpone till next week, but I'll work on it.
2: No, that'd be okay. I mean, you know, we're
1: well, I mean, it's something I need to internalize better because I should be able to do like Brent and quote out seven stanzas of Rudyard Kipling, but I can't.
2: Yeah, well, I promise you, if you sit down and get that to the point where you can get it across to us, you'll know it cold.
1: Ding, ding, ding. If you don't know something, try to teach it, and you'll learn it.
2: That's right. Anybody got anything to add real quick before we close out? I guess that's negative. Paul will be with us tomorrow. I hadn't had much interaction with Paul this week. I'm not sure what will be on his mind, but I guarantee you it'll be stimulating and intellectual and that we'll all enjoy hearing it. So we'll see what tomorrow brings. The market, they've pulled it up to a little under 400 at this point, so it's going to be a battle all day and maybe all week on these markets. So keep your fingers on that, just for out of interest. Daryl, you were going to say something?
0: Yeah, I just...

0: I just wanted to throw out, since you were fishing there for a comment, I was just wanting to throw out also on the current so-called Constitution, if anybody's not familiar with Article 1, Section 8 of the United States Constitution, it's the Necessary and Proper Clause, which pretty much gives them carte blanche to do whatever they want to, whenever they want to, however they want to. Necessary and Proper Clause.
1: Like
2: the Commerce Clause.
1: Yeah, kind of like they're doing now with everything and all the secrecy and all the double books and all the theft and all the lies. Nothing new under the sun, guys. Thanks for hanging in there today. I hadn't been on the top of my game totally, but a number of you guys were. So I sure thank you for your involvement and your adding to today's show. I'm going to go have lunch with the guys, see if I can corner Corey on a get-together time, and I'll report back tomorrow with Paul. So you guys have a good day. Watch the markets, and thanks for the stimulating intellectual conversation. Have a great day. I sure appreciate you guys. I'd be in a real intellectual desert without you boys.
3: Thank you.
1: I'll see y'all tomorrow. Have a good day. Yeah.

0: USA Radio News, I'm Ron Warner. Former Prince Andrew is taking legal action to challenge warrants that led to searches of his residence in Britain.
1: A judicial spokesperson has confirmed that Andrew Mountbatten Windsor has filed a claim with the High Court in London, and a hearing would take place this Thursday. Mountbatten Windsor has been granted permission to challenge whether the force acted lawfully over the searches relating to his arrest in February on suspicion of misconduct in public office, following allegations that he shared sensitive information with Jeffrey Epstein during his time as the UK's trade envoy. King Charles III stripped his disgraced brother of his titles and evicted him from the royal residence after pressure to act over his relationship with the late convicted sex offender Epstein. I'm Charles de la Tespa.
0: Two people are dead and dozens injured after gunfire erupted at a homecoming block party in Vienna, Georgia.
2: I could have died. You know what I'm saying? Those seven girls that were with me could have died. Some people did die. Luckily, you know, I was one of the ones that did get hit with a bullet. Bullets were going from left to right. Didn't nobody know who's going to get hit.
0: Witness Altoria Felton says shots were fired in all directions, creating what she described as a dangerous situation. Authorities are investigating the shooting, including what led to the gunfire. The change of seasons can bring more than cooler weather, with allergy symptoms often arriving alongside the common cold.
3: Fall allergies and colds can look similar, making the distinction difficult. Sandra Hong is an allergist at the Cleveland Clinic.
4: It can be so difficult to be able to tell the difference between fall allergies and a cold. All the kids are back in school, and they're definitely passing those germs around.
3: Cold symptoms typically last a week or two and are more likely to include fever, chills, and body aches. While allergy sufferers, you can try over-the-counter medication before seeing an allergist. Anthony Lucero, USA Radio News.
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0: The U.S. service sector activity accelerated sharply in September, according to a survey from S&P Global. The services PMI rose to 58.8, the strongest reading in more than 5 years. Growth spread across all 5 major service categories, while companies added workers for a third straight month. But rising fuel and labor costs are putting renewed pressure on prices. The Coast Guard is suspending its search for 6 people aboard a medical transport plane that disappeared off the New England coast. The Boston-bound aircraft vanished Saturday morning while flying from Bermuda. Crews later found debris about 20 miles off Nantucket. Latitude Air Ambulance says all 6 people aboard are presumed dead. The Coast Guard searched for roughly 4,500 square miles before suspending the operation. An attorney for one of the 7 men accused in the Cornell sexual assault case is asking New York Attorney General Letitia James to recuse herself as special prosecutor. Andrew Mittenberg says her earlier comments supporting the accuser raises questions about impartiality. James says the investigation will follow the facts and the law. A St. Louis man adopted as an infant has discovered his biological father, and it's none other than Michael McDonald of the Doobie Brothers. Michael Gosling learned his identity at the age of 58 after a DNA test connected him with his birth family. He had unknowingly seen McDonald perform twice before they were finally reunited. I'm Ron Warner, USA Radio News.
7: 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I just want to warn you, traffic is tough out there.
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Ladies and gentlemen, it's the Ron Edwards American Experience Talk Show, where our unalienable rights are celebrated. 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

0: Well, good day, good day, good day. Hello, and how are you? I'm Ron Edwards, and welcome to the Ron Edwards American Experience Talk Show. It's an honor to be back, and I hope you guys had a great and wonderful weekend. I certainly did. It's a wonderful day in the neighborhood with great fall weather and nice bright sunshine during the day and cool, crispy nights. And those leaves are really, I think, going to be really spectacular this year as far as the colors. Also, congratulations to Senator Flavio Bolsonaro in Brazil. 47% of the votes over the leftist, 45% in the runoff. And Lula, the 80-year-old communist dictator of Brazil, has, I guess he was left behind. And that's really good. That's good. Another communist regime is biting the dust and chewing on it and choking on it, hopefully. Flavio seeks to strengthen ties with the United States of America. Communist Lula is seeking to continue Brazil's ties to China. Now, Flavio has stated that he wants to join the United States' effort to fight alongside the United States against the murderous cartels on our borders. Ironically, the prisoners in Brazil are allowed to vote and overwhelmingly support the communist Lula, who is not known to crack down on crime. If Bolsonaro does win the general election October 25th, he'll be able to appoint 4 Supreme Court justices in Brazil. I think that's pretty good. I think that is excellent. And again, congratulations. Now, Flavio is the son of the former president Bolsonaro. His dad, I can't remember his dad's name offhand, but his dad was a great president. But unfortunately, they did to his dad what they tried to do to President Trump here in this country. They threw him in jail. And they almost threw President Trump in jail in this country. And the way that the leftists got so close with Trump and got away with it in Brazil is, see, when you have Democrat administrations and socialist administrations, they're one and the same, and they have been for years. They're just being more open about it now in the United States. But during the Democrat and socialist administrations, they appoint massive amounts of appellate judges and district judges. And see, unfortunately, with the Trump administration, with his first term 45 and now 47, you have Republicans that have helped slow down the president's ability to appoint more conservative judges at the appellate level. And so you still have many, I mean hundreds of posts waiting appointment. And so here's the thing. A lot of people don't know this, is that many Republicans, like John Thune and his teacher, Mitch McConnell, you know, that type, they're marginally better than Democrats, and in some cases, a lot better than Democrats. But they don't want things to be so good that they have these finalizing solutions, okay, for we the people. They never want to see America fully exercising according to constitutional mandates. Partially, yes. That is why you have people like the Bushes and others like Karl Rove and all that who are for open borders, and there are many others, these rhinos. And see, they're very dangerous too. While Democrats want to burn down the country wholesale, rhinos want to burn it down just gradually, just like a slow cook, okay? Where they think we're stupid and we don't notice. But if you understand the laws of the land, you understand, wait a minute, we're not quite getting it there according to how our nation should be operating fully. Partial is not good enough anymore. The left, the communists, the socialists, et cetera, Democrats, they've stepped up their game. And they're in a position to do serious permanent damage if they win the midterm and the 28 election. We'll be done. As a republic, shows like this will probably go by the wayside unless there's some kind of miracle, because they are coming. They've said it. Basically, we're coming with fangs gaping if they get back in office. They will use crooked judges to throw people in jail, not because of anything that they technically did that was illegal, but because they are in disagreement with their destructive agenda, the same as in Brazil. And so that's why I'm giving a big thumbs up and congratulations to Flavio Bolsonaro in Brazil, because Brazil is the largest country in South America. And it was on his way to being one of the largest economies in the world. It is, technically, but I mean a much more vibrant economy. And they have so much potential, just like Venezuela and Ecuador, El Salvador, especially. El Salvador, have you heard about how that nation is really turning around so rapidly, its economy? The president of El Salvador is begging El Salvadorians who came to America illegally, many of them have skills, he's begging them to come back. Come back, come back. Because their economy is growing so fast, they need workers. Well, glory hallelujah and pass the butter. And see, this is what the United States should have been encouraging nations to do throughout the past many decades. Instead of setting itself up to be the world's teat, okay, where everyone thinks that they can come here and just suck our wealth away, what we should have been doing is what, remember, I wasn't there to be, to fully understand it, but John Kennedy, he started something called the Peace Corps, where people from the United States went to various nations to help them learn how to better ways of farming, things like that. Well, we should have gone even a further, further in that kind of concept, teaching nations how to build economically for themselves. And they're starting things like that in Kenya. This thing should have been done decades ago, starting in the 1950s and 60s. So that would have eliminated the need or the excuse for billions of people wanting to flood into this country and suck us dry. But anyway, the hope is that we, the American people, will wake up and not allow ourselves to succumb to the communist wave that is there waiting to take over during the midterms. Hopefully wisdom will prevail. More wisdom and more stories to talk about on the Ron Edwards American Experience when we return after these very important messages. We'll be returning. We returned right away. I guess I was a bit too eager there. We must never, ever be willing to give up. When we come back, I'm going to talk about a celebrity chef who's been catching it from white racists and leftist blacks. Why? Because he doesn't hate President Trump. Very interesting stuff. They really hate it when black people are not on that plantation. They go to Nutsville. And thank God that he's standing up and saying, he does not give a you-know-what. Beep, beep, beep. Good bully for him, as Teddy Roosevelt would say. And we'll be talking about him when we return on the Ron Edwards American Experience.
1: The Ron Edwards American Experience, a charter member of the emerging new mainstream media. Just the way-

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6: Listening to the Ron Edwards American Experience. Man, it doesn't get any better than that.
7: Well, that's true. Yes, yes, yes. I'm Ron Edwards. Welcome back, my friends, from throughout America and around the world. Andre Rush, a celebrity chef who worked in the White House for four administrations, recently appeared on a cooking promotion with the Health and Human Services Secretary Robert F. Kennedy Jr. But the Army veteran who cooked for Bill Clinton, George W. Bush, Barack Obama, and Donald Trump faced widespread left-wing backlash for daring to appear with a member of the second Trump administration. Holy mackerel. Well, the point of the cooking show was not to promote partisan policy or any politicians, but to encourage healthy eating and lifestyle choices. Rush addressed his detractors in a video posted by Kennedy, who said that promoting healthy food and healthy children are not a Democrat or Republican issue. That video made him lose 20,000 followers. Whoa. And you know what he said, and you know what? That's perfectly fine with me. He said he was getting called words like, you know, the regulars, Uncle Tom, sellout, disappointed, whatever. You know, that kind of crap is really getting tired. man is promoting health. And he gets called these kinds of names. And it just shows you how evil these people are. Okay? The man's doing a good thing. Now, if you're truly for the betterment of the country, especially if you're so concerned about children, well, I know if you're on the left, you don't give a crap about children too much based upon recent and some long-term developments. But the deal is, the left pretends to be all for children. And this guy's promoting healthy eating. Not healthy voting. Not healthy campaigning. Not healthy hanging out with Trump. Not healthy hanging out with Hakeem Jeffries or whomever. Just healthy eating. And those retards get so worked up. Okay? And what's funny, the story also points out how those white liberals, and they're the worst. They're the scum of the earth, you white liberals. They're talking trash, calling them all kinds of names, unintelligent, this, that, and the other. Every time white liberals come across a black man that doesn't suck up to the back end of the golden donkey, okay, or bow before the golden donkey, they get all upset. And just they become so vile. But that's the nature of leftists. They are vile people who are about destruction. And if you're, you know, as they used to say in the 50s, if you're one of the coloreds and you're not on their side, they want to destroy you. They're no different than the white Democrats that used to burn down black businesses that were successful in the South. During those days, you know, they said, "Bah, he's being an uppity, you know what? Yeah, he's getting too uppity. We don't like that." On one hand, they didn't want blacks being successful. Then they turn around and say, "See, those coloreds, they can't do nothing. See, look at them over there. They ain't got nothing. They don't want to do nothing. They just can't do anything." And it's the same thing going on today in a different form, slightly different form, more mental and spiritual than actual outright physical, but it's the same thing. That's why when schools in the 1950s in America, for example, it was guaranteed no matter where you went to school, no matter where you went to school, whether you had a poorly staffed school or poorly equipped school or not, it was guaranteed you would learn. You knew how to write. You understood math. You understood history. You understood a lot of stuff. And what's funny, but then again not so funny, I guess maybe it's both at the same time, is that back in the day you learned more about positive black American history than you do now. Because the only thing they teach in school now, when it comes to the black folks, they were victims, they were just slaves. Glory be. You know, just slaves, just victims, just that. They rarely talk about and teach about blacks that overcame. They rarely do. Who, despite the odds, they chose not to live according to what others thought, and they became great. It used to be in old history books. It wasn't a whole lot, but the examples they posted were usually 9 times out of 10 positive examples. Okay? And so now, all you see, and they put it in a way that, you know, just black victims, America evil, blacks victim. Now, if that's all black people see from kindergarten all the way through college, it is no wonder they're running around thinking, it's a wonder they all don't turn into Candy State and go, "I'm a victim, I'm a victim, yeah." Yeah, she put out a song called "I'm a Victim." It's a wonder they don't get a giant victim choir and just walk down the street singing, "I'm a victim." I mean, this is crazy stuff, crazy work. But big shout out to Rush for standing up. Andre Rush for standing up and saying, you know what? They can say whatever the hell they want to do. But he's about health and doing the right thing. Guy looks like he could bench press about 400 pounds. Oh, man. So, yeah. So that's all they could do is bark at him because he could probably smash them all to bits. But the thing is, when it comes to leftists, liberals, Democrats, this is why I have no respect for them. I have none whatsoever. First of all, if you understand the philosophical base of what they're coming from, and you understand this is what they follow, it's very hard to respect them because it's all about evil. It's about long-term destruction. They're no different than Xi Jinping, Karl Marx, none of them. They're all the same. They're like the Borg. If you are not part of our Borg communism, we shall try to destroy you one way or another. Crazy stuff. If you remember Star Trek, there was this thing called the Borg. And they were, I call them the Borg blockheads because they were all these squares, right? And they traveled, it was like a square-shaped starship. And they traveled about, and they were very powerful because they were all like one brain, one philosophical base, one everything. And that's how they almost destroyed the USS Enterprise and Jean-Luc Picard. But yeah, and that's what the Democrats and all the leftist, communist, socialist remind me of. They're like the Borg. And they want to encapsulate every black brain in America and turn them into political Borgs to help them to destroy our country from within. Forget the Chinese. I mean, you've got it right here inside the country. But again, shout out to Andre Rush, celebrity chef. So if you look him up, hey, follow him. He's on X, etc. Give him a word of encouragement. Although he doesn't need it. It looks like he's really walking in faith anyway. And that's what we all should be doing. And now allowing ourselves to be watered down. One of the things that has irritated me about our side, you get around leftist family members or whatever. Oh, don't say anything. You don't want to tick them off. Screw that. They should be worried about ticking me off. Yeah. You're afraid to tick off people that are thinking wrong. That's crazy. Experience.

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1: Breaking news this hour at Town Hall on Bob Agnew in Washington. With a month left to go until the midterms, President Trump hitting the campaign trail with multiple stops across the country. This week, here's correspondent Laura Winters.
2: This week, the president will be campaigning for Republican candidates across the country. President Trump scheduled to visit the Nebraska State Fairgrounds in Grand Island, Nebraska today for a rally for Senator Pete Ricketts. On Wednesday, the president is scheduled to return to Texas to campaign again for Ken Paxton for Senate, this stop in San Antonio. The president also scheduled to return to Alabama for the SEC game Saturday night in Tuscaloosa against the Georgia Bulldogs. Laura Winters reporting.
1: The Supreme Court is back at work after a summer recess. They've got a nine-month term opening today with a number of key cases, including one dealing with immigration. We get more details from correspondent Ron Taylor.
3: The justices are set to review a pivotal immigration case challenging the Trump administration's policy of mandatory detention without bond hearings for illegal immigrants during deportation proceedings. The outcome could significantly impact the president's deportation agenda, with MAGA supporters anxious as it hinges on the court's interpretation of a 1996 immigration law. The case involves a Brazilian who entered the U.S. illegally over 20 years ago.
1: A win for the administration would enable holding more detainees throughout the proceedings. American bombers no longer sitting at a key base in Britain. We get more details from Willie Nelson.
4: The Pentagon has pulled every B-1 bomber out of RAF Fairford in Britain after American officials flagged security concerns over suspected plots to attack the base. A dozen of the aircraft had been stationed there, and the U.S. had used the field northwest of London as a hub for strikes in Iran. The Pentagon says the bombers are back at home stations and remain ready to launch from the United States. Britain's Defense Ministry declined to comment. Willie Nelson, Washington.
1: More of these stories at townhall.com.
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10: Hey, welcome back to the Ron Edwards American Experience. All morning long, on Newsmax and other outlets, they've been talking about this possible outbreak in Russia. In fact, a female employee of the Irkutsk Anti-Plague Institute of Siberia and the Far East, a laboratory ostensibly dedicated to finding the cures for deadly diseases, reportedly died from pneumonia of undetermined origin just a few days ago. Almost 200 people who came into contact with her are now under observation. And while officials in Siberia say that there was no evidence of a lab leak, memories of the Wuhan coronavirus scandemic loom over the incident. U.S. State Department said today that many details have not yet been confirmed and encouraged Russian officials to please share accurate information quickly and openly and don't do like the Chinese and Dr. Fauci. We're watching the monitoring closely, and they said that they don't think it's cause for alarm, but it is cause for focus and preparation and a cause to just keep an eye on it, and they are trying to do that, according to Secretary of State Marco Rubio. Now, the World Health Organization, yeah, they're really trustworthy folks, huh? Said it was aware of the reports from Irkutsk, but said that no cause of death has been officially confirmed for the unfortunate lab worker. And our prayers go out for her, but our prayers also go out, and we do pray that this thing does not spread. And but they do know that she did drop a test tube, and then a day or two later, that's when she got sick on that Tuesday, and by Thursday she checked out. And so we do pray that this thing is contained and does not spread anywhere outside throughout Russia and all the way here to the United States. Let's see. Oh, yeah. It seems that, Texas, it's probably one of the greatest places on earth. But man, oh man, oh man. This upcoming election is a real test of the intelligence of the people of Texas, in my humble opinion. Texas Democrat, U.S. Senator, Senate nominee James Telefrico encouraged Democrats to learn from Zohran Mamdani's electoral success in New York City and separately called for a broad coalition that includes Democrat socialists and reaches voters on the far left. That says it enough right there. I mean, that should be enough right there for every Texan worth their salt to say, you know what? We're not going to vote for this guy. Now, folks can look at Ken Paxton and say, oh, wait a minute. He had an affair. He's not perfect. And there's a lot of idiots that will say, you know what? Because of that, they're willing to throw the entire state of Texas, I guess, into the Rio Grande River. And, you know, while that's kind of common among politicians, those kinds of affairs on both the right and the left, but yet it's only the right that get permanently stamped and folks willing to throw their entire campaign away, while others, like Telefrico, tell lies on Jesus Christ, tell lies about everything. Every time his lips are moving, he's telling a lie. He's a communist Christian. I don't know how the twain meet, but Basically, that's what he is. He says he's a Christian, but yet he everything he espouses is communist. And, this is, he described capitalism, what I call free market economics, as one of the three interconnected oppressive systems. Now, that right there, anyone who believes that, who seriously believes that, needs to have their brains checked. And the reason why I say that is because I admit it is not perfect, but yet I would beg anyone to come up with a better plan. And it can't be perfect because no human beings are perfect. But it is the one and only economic plan that I can think of that when it is executed as well as can be, it provides the most opportunity for the most people. It doesn't trap you into a lower economic strata. It is a system in which you can work hard and obtain success. And you may not reach all the way to the top, which may be your goal, but you'll still end up at a much better place under a free market economic system than you would be under a caste system, a socialist system, a communist system, etc., etc., etc. Now, if the United States would really awaken from its stupor and get rid of its mongrel, because technically we have a mongrel economy. We have a lot of elements of free market principles, but yet there's a lot of socialism that is intertwined in our system, which is not good. And we have been blessed that so far the free market side has been very preeminent on the world stage, and it has been a large enough blessing to help offset the rudiments and destruction of the socialism that is so intertwined in our society today. And globalism. Oh yeah, globalism. It is globalist techniques that destroyed Gary, Indiana. It is globalist so-called free market techniques that destroyed the manufacturing superpowers called Detroit, Cleveland, Pittsburgh. That trilogy right there of cities at one time represented by themselves, those three cities, over 50% of the world's manufacturing base. Just those three cities. That doesn't count all the other manufacturing cities in the United States. Birmingham, Alabama was at one time a steelmaking superpower. Gary, Indiana was a great steel producing city. But just those three cities, Cleveland, Pittsburgh, Detroit, by themselves represented 50% of the manufacturing power of planet Earth. That was crazy work. But we gave it all away on behalf of globalism, the World Trade Organization, which led in China. And you had Republicans and Democrats working together to feed the beast of China, to starve America of its manufacturing prowess and setting us up in an inferior position. And at the same time, government schools geared up their efforts to indoctrinate generations after generations against free market economics or capitalism, and replace it with bitterness, hatred of the country, etc., etc., etc. Now, you can encounter problems at any level, at any endeavor, even in your health. But if you walk around and act as a victim and don't seek the real solutions, you will succumb to the problem that you're dealing with. Yeah. More and more people today are getting cured of cancer because they're looking more to the solutions than buying into the BS of traditional medicines, which are not medicines. And so that principle of think, that way of thinking needs to be drawn across the board. It's all about solutions, not about bad attitudes, self-victimization, et cetera, et cetera, et cetera. Or being mad at the world. And that's something else that we cannot afford to do. And especially at this juncture in this country. Can't afford it. We have no choice as a nation to come together. I hate to say it this way, but for the greater good of the country.
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8: Welcome back, my friends. Got a homework assignment for you. I would like you to go and this evening to read the Bill of Rights. And at the same time, I would like to force everyone in office, especially in Congress and in the Senate and the President, to read the Bill of Rights. And everyone who is running for government should not be allowed to run, in my humble opinion, unless, of course, they pass a test on the Bill of Rights and the Constitution of the United States, Declaration of Independence, etc. They shouldn't even be allowed to run for office unless they know the laws of the land. You cannot drive until you understand the rules of the road and how to work a car. You can't do it. You just can't do it. When you're a little child growing up, you can't swallow your food, you know, solid foods until you learn how to chew it, and et cetera, et cetera, et cetera. You can't talk until you learn to. You can't write until you learn to write. So why is it that when it comes to one of the most important jobs, in my humble opinion, being a government official in the United States of America, the world's most powerful nation, so they say, that you can just run? You can be anything. You can be a leftist tranny. You can be a whatever. You can be a homosexual running around with a fanny that's open for business. It doesn't matter. You can be a socialist Democrat nominee by the name of Claire Valdez, saying that she pitched trans Bill of Rights to Hakeem Jeffries. And yet she's under, it's a great possibility she could be elected in the midterms. And it just shows you the dangerous position that this country is in, morally, ethically, politically, because of a lack of knowledge, my people perish. And if this lack of knowledge is not curtailed, this nation will perish. Now, someone needs to inform Claire Valdez, Democrat nominee, socialist Democrat nominee, that we already have a Bill of Rights for everyone that is born in the United States of America. You have recognized your inalienable rights, which come from God, and no government can give them and take them away. The government's place is to protect our inalienable rights. That's it.

movement for feminists, for feminazi females. They want special rights. Why? I'd rather have the best rights of all, inalienable rights which come from God, which means you have the right to conduct your life as you see fit, as long as you don't bring harm to others, other individuals, and or their property. That's it. But this knucklehead, she wants special rights for trannies so the trannies can bully their way into women's sports, get away with beating up people, because, you know, when they get on those chemicals, they're half crazy. And if you set them off, if one looks like a man and you say, "Mister," and they want to punch you in the face because you didn't recognize that they're trying to be a woman and calling themselves a woman or whatever. So yeah, they just cuckoo for Cocoa Puffs, man. It just goes on and on and on. During a recent appearance on the Hellgate podcast, Valdez, who was a Democrat, socialist, communist candidate running for a seat in New York's 7th Congressional District, another hotbed for communism and Islamism, I guess, she was asked what more members of Congress should be doing to end the war in Iran and to block the sale of arms to Israel. The Democrat candidate running for New York's 13th Congressional District also appeared on the podcast alongside Valdez, which she agreed with Valdez. This is crazy work. I'm sorry, my friends. But with people like that running around, and there's a lot of them with that kind of a mentality, is it any wonder that people like me are very concerned about our country? Which, when I see people like that, I suddenly see a picture of the United States right at a cliff, at a giant cliff. And a giant version of these socialist Democrats are behind, pushing the United States, shoving her over a cliff of destruction. And that's all what it's all about. These people understand collectively, the Islamists, the Democrats, the socialists, the communists, your average teacher, your liberal preacher, etc., etc., they all understand collectively that as they bring all of what they want to bring to the table, they understand that it creates chaos and opens the door to utter destruction. That's what it's all about. If you don't believe me, all you have to do is read Carol Quigley's book. I forget the name of it right now, but all you have to do is Google the name. It was a book that he wrote. He was Bill Clinton's professor. And so on and so on. Just read the philosophical base of these people and you will understand. These people are not playing. When they say, "Oh, it's about freedom, it's about this, that, and the other." Whenever you see a Democrat saying that it's all about operating according to the principles this nation was founded upon, just know that they are lying through their teeth. They are telling you an utter bald-faced lie. Lie, lie, lie like a rug. That's all they do, because they want to get into office and to destroy things. You. They want to destroy your home. I was listening to a video again today about, you know, with a Muslim in Dearbornistan hollering about how we're coming to every home. We're coming in your home. And we're going to turn this whole nation into Islam, over to Islam, et cetera, et cetera, et cetera. I'm telling you, these people are playing for keeps. And folks on our side, they're just, you know, so many of them have this K-Love radio mentality. Oh, you can't fight against these people. You have to just show them love. Well, there are different forms of love. It's not all just kissing the buttocks. You know, that's not the only form of love there is when it comes to those who are trying to destroy you. Kissing their buttocks and allowing them to have

0: free reign over society will not stop them from destroying our society. It just won't. They have to be defeated. Because trust me, they are out to destroy you. They're not playing. They understand the PG time is over. Do you? The good news is that people in South America are beginning to get the message. Some people in Europe are getting the message. Might be a bit too late for Europe. It might be. I'm not going to say definitively that it is, but it sure looks like it. And it's kind of dangerous. It's kind of sad, too, when you think of the great nations that they built over there and the beauty of their cities and all of that. And they're just giving it away. It was another city, a small town in England. Small town under attack by the police on behalf of illegals that they're bringing in from France. Crazy work. But anyway, crazy it is as it is. Now that I see that my time is up, thank you so much for your time. And as I always say at this particular time, remember to pray for your nation, pray for your family, your friends, and even your enemies that they get it right before it's too late. Let us not forget that we all will face judgment one day. Remember to treat others the same way you want to be treated. Until next time, I'm Ron Edwards. Excelsior!
1: That's all, folks.
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0: USA Radio News, I'm Ron Warner. Spain's prime minister calls early elections as pressure mounts over a housing crisis.
1: Spain's prime minister, Pedro Sanchez, announces early elections on November 29 after his government suffered a bruising defeat last week on emergency measures related to the country's housing crisis. Right-wing opposition parties have joined forces to scuttle two emergency decrees in parliament that included measures to reduce evictions and real estate speculation. The setback sparked wide speculation that Sanchez would consider moving up a national election from next year. I'm Charles de Ledesma.
0: New York Senator Chuck Schumer is seeking more information about a nationwide network of license plate surveillance cameras. The Democrat is asking Flock Safety how it collects, stores, and protects vehicle data following reports of hacked cameras and stolen decryption keys. Schumer has also asked the company to delete personal information that isn't connected to a crime. Flock cameras are deployed in 49 states and can capture license plates, vehicle information, and other data. New federal data suggests workers are seeing some improvement in inflation-adjusted pay under President Trump. Bureau of Labor Statistics figures show average private sector weekly earnings rose 6.3% from January 2025 through August, while consumer prices increased just 4.8%. That translates to a 1.5% gain in real weekly pay, although the figures don't necessarily reflect every worker's experience. The Anne Hathaway thriller Verity topped the weekend box office. It opened in North American theaters with $32.6 million. Resident Evil came in second, followed by Brad Pitt's Heart of the Beast in third place. Primetime finished fourth, while the Tom Cruise movie Digger dug a financial hole for its investors as it opened in fifth place with just $8 million. From America's News Network, USA Radio News.
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0: Senator John Kennedy says he's considering a possible run for president in 2028, although he says his immediate focus is winning another term in the Senate. The Louisiana Republican made the comments on NBC's Meet the Press. Kennedy said he would consider a presidential campaign if he no longer believed he could be effective in the Senate. Asked about a potential matchup with Vice President J.D. Vance, Kennedy said he's not at that point yet, adding that he expects both parties to have a full field of candidates. North Carolina Senator Tom Tillis tells CBS 60 Minutes that he is leaving the Senate after repeated clashes with President Trump and his administration.
3: The executive branch, with its outsized influence, threatening people in primaries, basically degrading their independence or eliminating it altogether. Then we become a one-institution country.
0: Tillis says he wants Congress to assert itself more strongly, while warning Republicans could face an electoral bloodbath in the midterms over affordability concerns. The U.S. Supreme Court begins its new term today with several high-profile cases on the docket. The justices are first hearing arguments in a Colorado case involving lawsuits against fossil fuel companies over their alleged role in climate change and whether those cases can proceed in state court. The court is also considering whether federal courts have the authority to review certain disputes involving veterans' benefits. Decisions in both cases could have broader legal implications. I'm Ron Warner, USA Radio News.
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6: Happy to have you along, my fellow Americans, Sam Bushman, Dr. Scott Bradley, together to break down the hard-hitting news the networks refuse to use right before your very eyes. There's so much news going on, it's just insane. Welcome to the show, ladies and gentlemen. It is a freedom-loving, fantastic, we're taking America back one heart, one mind, one issue at a time, Friday. And, of course, we're going to talk about Dr. Bradley's webinar as well. There's just so much going on, man. Suicide seems to be everywhere. Terrorists are everywhere. I don't know what to think about this whole world we live in. Things are just strange, right? It's strange how our society seems to just manipulate people's views. Boys want to be girls. Girls want to be boys. Everybody wants to die. I just don't really understand how some of these things are happening. Because you really got to ask yourself, how do they manipulate public opinion to such degree? Are we that naive or that deceived or that confused? To me, the reality is when you don't have a tether to God Almighty, no doubt we're overwhelmed with despair and confusion and disillusionment, and the list goes on and on. The answer is God, family, and country. And that's what this broadcast is about. Dr. Bradley, welcome, sir.
7: Thank you very much. I hope everyone is gearing up for a really pleasant weekend to be able to get some sanity into their lives away from the hubbub of normal life. I'm hoping anyway.
6: Where do you think we go from here? People have just lost their minds. I mean, nobody knows the truth anymore. Nobody has anything to hold on to. You know, we used to have God, family, and country as a real moral solid stable framework and things in society. Most people were fairly religious. Most people were, tied to things that really helped them stay stable. And now it seems like all that's been taken away. The latest is, hey, kids and younger generation adults are turning away from their parents and just deciding that they're going to, you know, jettison their families. And I mean, everything that we used to hold dear seems to be challenged and destroyed and mocked and manipulated. And I mean, it's insane, sir.
7: Well, I often comment, for whatever that's worth, that we seem to be in a mush for brains society today. And I think there's a lot of contributing factors. And and I really do think, I mean, it's obviously, and I mean, it should be obvious to people that as we turn away from the traditional values that we've had and a recognition of the hand of God and everything, and an ability to think for ourselves. I mean, I am utterly amazed. In fact, one of the topics we had last night at the webinar, I think, is definitely related to this, and it has to do with, until Trump and the crew renamed it SI, they called it AI. I read, literally yesterday morning, a dissertation that was written entirely from AI. There was not a single shred of human interaction that went with it. It was simply a request that AI developed and brought out a written piece. And I happen to know something about the topic. I've done an awful lot of research in it. And I was utterly shocked at how AI went out and clawed out of the universe someplace the fact that somewhere there was information that said this and that and the other, and it took a bent that really and truly was shocking because of the contrary evidence that could have been brought out, opposing viewpoint. But people, it seems, are willing to let something else, now it's not even someone else anymore, something else think for them to the point that they're just, you know, kind of automatons, drones walking through life without even a thought of their own. Religious leaders do this thing. Political leaders do it. Media moguls do it. Medical people do it. And many of them, I fear, have lost the ability to think, and then they foist it on us.
6: And well, and the problem is, in my mind, it literally becomes kind of a god or an idol.
7: It does.
6: They've had a lot of people talk about, you know, hey, you know, most folks are non-denominational. Most people are turning away from religion because they've been so disenfranchised and disenchanted about, you know, it seems like every single leader gets caught in sex or funding or money or some kind of scandal. And so people are disenchanted, sadly, justly so in many, many cases. But at the same time, you look at it and go, now they're turning to AI as kind of their god. They're thinking the answers are there. Now they're saying, you know, automated vehicles can drive better than humans, and AI is smarter than humans and can deliver information faster. Bobby Kennedy just came out and said, hey, you know, AI is better than any doctor. And, you know, I mean, they're turning this thing into an idol, doctor.
7: Well, and that's a big portion of the problem is that AI now, Trump and them want to call it SI, just like changing the name voids the concerns we have. But what they do is they take this and authoritatively and directedly, I mean, they say things that is, how could anybody believe otherwise? I mean, that's kind of the mentality that comes out of this. And it's like, well, I always thought that, but maybe I'm wrong, you know?
6: Well, and I would change the definition. Instead of artificial to super, super makes it more legitimate or more godlike than artificial. But I challenge the word intelligence. You know, intelligence comes from God only. There is no intelligence except for that which comes from God Almighty. And I look at that and say, you know, we're claiming this thing is intelligence. It isn't intelligence. It's artificial, yes. Man-made, yes. All it does is gather what it has in its database. You delete its database and it has nothing. Okay, that's not intelligence. It's man-made. It is basically a big database of information, and we've been figured out a way to search it in ways that are helpful and valuable. But I wouldn't call it intelligence, though. And I think it's the wrong name for it. And I don't think artificial to super is the answer. I think we say artificial, but then we need to change the game. It's not intelligence. It's basically seek and find, or artificial delivery, artificial information delivery, AID, if you will. I just don't see it as intelligent, doctor. And that word scares me because it makes it seem like it's godlike. And the smarter it gets, the more people start to believe that.
7: Well, you're right. And it's not getting smarter. All it's doing is becoming more capable of delivering a product that people find palatable. Now, here's
6: well, just more man-made information is more at your fingertips is all. So that's exactly what I mean by delivery is what we're talking about. Artificial instant delivery. Maybe we should call it that.
7: Well, here's the deal. Lucifer and God are universes apart in terms of so many things. But one of the things is that God has a creative force, a creative power, a creative perspective on things. He brings life. He brings purpose. He brings a joy and a happiness and love. I mean, there's so many things God brings. Lucifer, on the other hand, completely lacks, is devoid in those things. So where God is creative, God is intelligence, and God actually is filled with love, and it's through the universe because of him, Lucifer can only give counterfeits. And consequently, we watch, there's never been a creative bone in, well, he doesn't have bones, I guess. And there's been never a creative act by Satan and Lucifer. It's all been detractions from the goodness and the mercy and the love and the creativeness and the intelligence that God brings. All of these things, light, knowledge, truth, that emanate from God. And so, like I say, the farther we get from this naturally occurring origin, I believe the farther we get from God, and it kind of really dovetails, in my opinion, very nicely into our secular humanist belief system, a faith-based belief system that we use as a religion, a civil religion, if you will, in the United States. It's called the public education system, and it permeates everything. It's forcibly tax-collected in order to bring this to every single soul. And they do everything in their power. It takes hundreds and hundreds of billions of dollars each year out of the economy to create a drone-like automaton that comes out of the education system, so-called.
6: Yeah, you're right about that. And so I literally just asked ChatGPT. I said, hey, Donald Trump wants to name artificial intelligence to super. I don't think that's the right name. I agree that it's artificial, but I don't believe that it's intelligence. I believe it's just basically artificial instant gathering and delivering of information followed by man-made scripted action. And ChatGPT responded and said, my pick would be automated information processing and action, or AIPA. It describes the two functions you're concerned about. Okay, information processing, finding, organizing, analyzing, and generating information. Automated action, carrying out tasks under human-created instructions and rules. Anyway, we'll get into the details in just a second. We'll take this break. But all I'm telling you is we got to realize this is not a god, folks, and it never will be. All right? It's man-made. And I'm telling you right now, the power goes out and it's instantly not available.
8: Why don't we say to the government writ large that they have to spend a little bit less? Anybody ever had less money this year than you had last? Anybody better have a 1% pay cut? You deal with it. That's what government needs, a 1% pay cut. If you take a 1% pay cut across the board, you have more than enough money to actually pay for the disaster relief. But nobody's going to do that because they're fiscally irresponsible. Who are they? Republicans. Who are they? Democrats. Who are they? Virtually the whole body is careless and reckless with your money. So the money will not be offset by cuts anywhere. The money will be added to the debt, and there will be a day of reckoning. What's the day of reckoning? The day of reckoning may well be the collapse of the stock market. The day of reckoning may be the collapse of the dollar. When it comes, I can't tell you exactly, but I can tell you it has happened repeatedly in history when countries ruin their currency.
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7: Okay, so a lot of people say, oh, what's the big deal? Artificial intelligence. I mean, it's just a smarter dishwasher or someone to help write your talk for church or whatever. It goes way beyond that. It integrates so perfectly into this surveillance society that's being created with flock-type cameras, with sharing of information, with integration and tracking, with making a society that would make the Nazis and the Gestapo and the KGB and all of these tyrannical societies of the past just shudder with envy about how easily people can be manipulated and tracked and somebody can decide because your social media posts are not acceptable to the crowd or the elites or whomever they are. And suddenly you have restricted, you know, travel. You have to pay your money. Oh, yeah, this goes with digital currency, too. And you can only spend your money for certain things in certain places. And if you are not socially acceptable, by golly, they just might restrict you some. Everything gets so completely integrated. And artificial intelligence is helping this happen. It's not just data centers, but yes, it is data centers. It's these networks. I'm telling you that this thing is huge, and we are losing our freedom so fast, and it's not on a gentle slope, 30-degree slope up a hill. This is metastasizing in a monumental, multiple orders of magnitude constantly.
6: All that you say is true. The problem is it's happening so quietly, so stealth. You know, usually to deny you your freedom would take war, would take violence. This is where they're basically using flax and cords to lead you straight to hell, if you will. And you don't even really realize it's happening because they're putting it under the guise of super intelligence, which makes you believe, you know, it's kind of godlike. It's safe. It's secure. It's only got your best interest in mind. The problem with it is that's not really the truth. Now, I don't believe we can stop AI from happening, but I do believe we could really shape how it goes down if we, the people, would get involved, but we're not willing to. China meets with Donald Trump. And I'm sure that that was big on the docket of discussion, right?
7: Well, it was, and that's part of what they discussed too. But just let me say this. Yes, we can stop it. Yes, we the people have the authority. Just because they got these benign technocrats together with Donald Trump, and they're going to self-regulate. Of course, the Constitution doesn't give them any authority to do, but we the people have the authority to. There's so much more to this, Sam, but I think the people that just roll over.
6: Well, let me tell you why you can't stop it. Donald Trump just put an AI front end to all government. And
7: so
6: pretty soon, if you're going to interact with the government in any way, you're going to have to deal with their AI-driven systems. They'll eventually lay off a lot of people. They'll say the government's getting smaller. And they'll basically use this AI-controlled system. And then if you're going to interact with government or your job, you'll be forced to use it. So, you know, it's stoppable if everybody really got united and organized. We could also shut down the IRS and do a lot of good things if enough people would do it. But I'm just telling you that the people are divided and fractionalized and everything else. And they will virtually force us to use it. It's kind of like trying to live today now without any access to the internet.
7: You know,
6: it's possible
7: to
6: live, but it isn't possible to participate in society.
7: But we the people get the kind of government we deserve because we take the attitude we do.
6: Yeah, that's
7: so
6: right.
7: So anyway, yeah, this is a long, long discussion there.
6: Do you think you could survive without using the internet, Doctor, in society?
7: I could. Heck yes.
6: Okay, how would you file your taxes?
7: By paper, if I was going to do it.
6: Okay.
7: I mean, come on. This kind of stuff is foisted on us. And
6: you would
7: some
6: go into
7: point,
6: the post office to send in your paper tax returns, and then they'd use the AI and the internet to scan in your information and print your label and do all these things. Then you would
7: send it. Are you saying it's hopeless?
6: And,
7: hopeless? So, we're toast? We're done?
6: I don't think it's hopeless. I just don't think we can stop AI or stop technology from progressing. How it unfolds, I think we can have a lot of interaction with.
7: I'm telling you, I really believe that, let's take, for example, the flock type cameras. If our local citizenry got involved with our local city councils and our local county councils, we would not ever have them placed in our communities.
6: I agree.
7: And if we don't have the right kind of people there, get the right kind of people. We've got to decide that we, the people, are still the ones that are masters of our own destiny. And it's something that, honestly, I did a big discussion last week. It was kind of billed as a debate about some things about elections and stuff like that. And people want to turn it over to some guru, some egghead, some expert.
6: Yeah, of course they do.
7: And
6: because
7: the thing
6: they've
7: is
6: been taught that they don't have solutions that matter. They believe that everything that we had in the past is a failure. And the only way forward is to embrace this new world that we've got. And I agree with you 100%. We can have the people wake up, and we can take control, and we can decide outcomes. I just don't think we can stop technology and progression from happening in those ways. We can decide how it unfolds, for sure.
7: And ultimately and finally, you know, I think God has a say sooner or later on this thing. He may let us get enough rope to hang ourselves. But what if we have an EMP? What if it's caused by a nuclear bomb that goes off at altitude, or what happens if it's a huge spike in static electricity that God causes? What happens if it's earthquakes?
6: Sure. What? Either way, what happens if we lose our power, if you will?
7: That's right. And so here's the deal. We, the people, have a responsibility to do what we can. And I think at some point, it's going to get to the point where we have been cranked down. I agree. People that I know.
6: And I believe if we lose power, it wouldn't be the end of the world, but I do believe that 80% of the population would probably die.
7: Well, you know what?
6: If we lost access
7: to heaven anyway, right?
6: If we lost access to power, I think that would happen.
7: Here's the deal. Some people I know very, very well that are normal, intelligent people that, I got to say, they are Trumpster to the core, so they've got a Trump derangement syndrome that's on the far end of the spectrum, which they take anything he wants to do. But they want digital currency because it'll get rid of this phony paper money we've got. And it's like, you're stepping out of the fire into the melting pot there. You are going to find that everything is shut down based upon financial
6: action. Well, and they're going to find if they hold any views that we care about, then their currency will be manipulated. That's the concern about Trump's meeting with the Chinese president. What do they talk about? Bringing the Chinese communist credit system to the United States based on social credits and the way you behave relates to your dollars and cents in their controllable, manipulatable currency?
7: you know, they may have, and they may have talked about a lot of things. They didn't talk about anything substantive, and the United States came away with absolutely zero value. In fact, if anything came out of their celebrating, it was the Chinese people. I mean, Trump brought Xi Jinping to the national stage, if you will, as a peer. He's got him invited to, you know, G20 meetings. He wants him to step in. China is being elevated right now, and I think Trump has got some bromance or something along with Xi Jinping. And I think Xi Jinping is a far better negotiator, a far better strategic
6: leader. Well, and the Russians even funded Donald Trump Jr.'s wedding. And so now, you know, all this effort to distance Donald Trump from being involved with the Russians now is a failure because we've got a significant tie.
7: Isn't that cool? I mean, isn't it weird, the webs that have been woven and how all things have been...
6: Yeah, they call it strange bedfellows, right?
7: Okay, strange bedfellows and a lot of other things too, but you're right. I mean, it seems that all of these elitists, this Epstein class, these groups, I mean, whether it's, you know, the 80% or whatever it is of the House and the Senate that are completely controlled by their donors, it's just amazing to me that we the people continue to say, oh, I'm going to send these guys back to office. And the fact is that we continue to get the same thing over and over and over again.
6: We do, but sadly, there's just not, you know, at least according to the national standards that we have set for decades, and I'm not agreeing with them one bit, but the national standards are we believe in parties, so you got to be one of the two parties or you can't make it anywhere. And then if you're one of the two parties, you got to follow the good old boy plan. You got to be a senator or a governor or a billionaire, or a trillionaire, or whatever you got to be in order to become president. And so because of all those, you know, accepted guidelines, and I'm not saying that I accept them at all. I'm just telling you they exist and people believe in them and uphold them, sadly. Who could be actually president of the United States in 2028? I mean, we don't have anybody on the national stage that has a chance on this green earth because of the control of the media and the good old boy networks of the two parties. We don't have a single honorable person that I believe could be put up that we could actually vote for.
7: Well, I'm quite...
6: That would actually have a real prayer, right?
7: I'm quite... Yeah, the real prayer thing is that the people believe the R and the D... And principles go by the wayside. I mean, I think that J.D. Vance is a complete creation of the elite, and he's come through those ranks. I believe that Marco Rubio... What's that, Sam?
6: Yeah, of course. Agreed. 100%.
7: Marco Rubio is... He's not qualified in the original intent of the Founding Fathers to be a natural-born citizen. I believe that AOC and those of her ilk are absolutely contrary to everything that was... this nation was founded on. I believe that Gavin Newsom and Kamala Harris and you pick anybody that's out there, and they're all creations of the system.
6: They're basically peddled by the media as the rock stars. But who could we really put up? I mean, name, you know, two or three, maybe five candidates. Who could really be serious presidential contender in our modern world?
7: Well, we don't have any that are in the media's eye right now. We just plain and simple do not.
6: Right. And what do we need to do to make that happen? First off, we have to pick the people, right?
7: We first got to fix the people. Fix the people's understanding. If people do not understand the baseline principles, if we don't know what the basis of our liberty is...
6: No, I understand, but there's a few people that know. You know, and I know pretty well, and several people know.
7: We're, you know what, we try hard, but there's not as many friends as we'd like to accept, I don't think.
6: And that's why I say that I don't believe we can change the trajectory we're on. Is it hopeless? Of course not. We can trust in God Almighty. He loves us. He sits in his heavens, and he's got control of everything ultimately. But we're going to use our agency and experience some rough times because the Lord set up this nation to share freedom with the world and to create a righteous people to receive their Lord Jesus Christ when he returns. And I think right now there's a small contingent getting ready for Christ to return. Most don't know, don't care, and it's up to us to educate and share and love and set the example and provide the leadership. And that's what this whole program is about, promoting God, family, and country as the ultimate solutions to the problems we face as we protect life, liberty, and property. For Dr. Scott Bradley, freedomsrisingsun.com, I'm Sam Bushman. 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
11: Breaking news this hour at Town Hall. I'm Bob Agnew in Washington. One of the more colorful members of the U.S. Senate says he's considering a run for the White House in 2028. But Republican John Kennedy told NBC's Meet the Press for now his plans are to stay right where he's at.
12: My plans right now are to run for re-election. But as I've said before, if I don't think I can be effective in the Senate anymore, I would consider it.
11: When asked about the possibility of running against Vice President J.D. Vance for that Republican nomination, Kennedy said he refused for now to talk about any potential candidacy or his competitors. Several reports say that Fly Dubai co-pilot accused of stabbing his captain was planning to crash that jet at Tel Aviv's main airport.
13: The co-pilot reportedly told investigators that after he subdued the pilot, he intended to obtain landing clearances, then hit Ben Gurion Airport. Reports also indicate the accused man acted alone. UAE authorities, who are leading the investigation, said Saturday the co-pilot attacked the captain with a crash axe in an attempted terrorist attack aboard the Israel-bound plane. I'm Wendy Swanson.
11: The White House is refusing to allow Politico onto Air Force One, meaning they can't fulfill their press corps pool duties today.
14: A Politico spokesperson confirms the publication was excluded from the out-of-town travel pool, a small group of reporters who travel with the president on trips. President Donald Trump announced on September 18th he was banning Politico, CNN, and MS Now from the White House, a move some say is unconstitutional. The news outlets filed a lawsuit on September 21st, alleging the ban violates the First and Fifth Amendments. Judge Timothy Kelly sided with the plaintiffs and issued a temporary restraining order requiring the White House to reinstate the journalists' credentials. However, the Trump administration says that access to the White House complex is different than access to tight spaces like Air Force One. Bernie Bennett, Washington.
11: On Wall Street at the close, the Dow was up 85 points. The Nasdaq gained 286. More of these stories at townhall.com.
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7: You know, many centuries ago, Shakespeare said the past is prologue, meaning it's the introduction to the future. And I'm concerned that those that will not learn the lessons from the past will have to end up repeating them. That's also an adage and a truism that's out there. And there are rumblings, it seems often, that there's talk about somehow the United States getting in and overthrowing the Cuban regime. There's so many parallelisms to so many other things that we're engaged in and have found to be failures. And we can go back 130 years and come forward to yesterday, basically. But this is an absurd consideration. And in fact, it's been said, Rubio said that the United States is prepared to invade Cuba if and when Trump gives the order.
6: That is insanity on steroids, that he should be absolutely fired.
7: Well, not just Rubio, but Trump. I mean, impeachment is still an option, kids, but here's the problem. I mean, we don't have to go too far. I mean, we can go back to the Bay of Pigs, you know, with the garbage of Eisenhower and his sidekick, Alan Dulles, and the Spanish-American War and the Philippines and Puerto Rico and what a mess that still is because of what the United States has done. But the fact of the matter is, there are rumblings about this all the time. Oh, there'll be a massive uprising as soon as something happens. And, you know, we don't seem to understand the constraints. First of all, it violates all international protocols. It violates the principles the United States was founded on to go in and overthrow nations.
6: It violates the supreme law of our land.
7: It certainly does, every single step of the way. But people keep talking about it. There's a CBS reported on September 25th that the U.S. Army Reserve is examining whether it can provide the Southern Command with police forces, medical personnel, and other support units in the next 4 months. It doesn't specifically mention Cuba, but where the heck are we going to take these guys and gals if in the next 4 months? And it just seems like there's all these rumblings. Madero, we go over there. Contrary to all international protocols, everything that the nation has ever stood for, and we whisk this guy and his wife out, we replace it with a puppet government, and I don't even know if we could find a puppet government in Cuba. But if you talk about urban warfare and you talk about the rural insurgency that would come out of this thing, sure, we could, we with 100,000 people and a long engagement and occupation and everything, it could be done. But why? Why do we talk about these things when we've already got plenty on our plate? The U.S. economy is in the toilet right now.
6: Well, they would pretend it's because it'll make our hemisphere more secure. I would simply say we need to look to God for that and keep his commandments and et cetera, rather than trying to use military force for that. And I don't think it'll stabilize the world at all. I think it'll make our hemisphere more threatened. And I also think if you're not careful, China will move on Taiwan if you start doing that. It's interesting to me, they have Taiwan, we have Cuba. And it means they have kind of an outclave in our world, and we have supposedly an outclave in their world. But I don't think that it's really true. I think they have one, and we don't, really, if we're not very careful.
7: Well, what threat is Cuba? They can't launch a rowboat without international help, Sam. I mean,
6: I understand.
7: Cuba has been a pariah.
6: But they do have ties to communist leaders who can use it as an outpost to some degree.
7: They have, but, you know, I remember very clearly this little incident with the Cuban Missile Crisis and how that was resolved without everybody pushing the red button. And how Kennedy and Castro, not Castro, Khrushchev, actually talked and they aired their challenges.
6: Imagine that. That'd be a good thing, huh?
7: Can you? But Donald Trump is so bellicose. He's so threatening. He's so absolutely, oh, we're going to annihilate him. We're going to send him all to hell. That's what he said.
6: Call it the art of the deal, doctor.
7: That's what he said on the podium of the United Nations. And it's how many friends do we have to lose before we recognize that diplomacy and statesmanship and the olive branch could have some value? And this idea, I mean, of trying to overthrow a regime and promising that the people will uprise. Well, no, they didn't do it in Iran. We're still quagmired there, kids, if you haven't noticed. And it's weird to me. Maybe Trump wants to make Rubio the president of Cuba because that will take him out of the race or something.
6: I don't even know where we go with this. But all I say is this, Doctor, we are in serious trouble. What do you think is going to happen with Cuba? What do you ultimately think they're going to do?
7: Well, they've been dying on the vine for 65 years. I mean, really. I mean, it's like they're driving 1957 Chevys there because they can't get any other vehicles, basically. Well, they can, but they're not very good quality and all this kind of stuff. And their economy's in the toilet and you know, the whole thing. And it's not our business anyway. It's not our monkey. And we don't go abroad looking for monsters to destroy, even when the principles, I mean, we're quoting again, obviously, John Quincy Adams, even when the principles are something we cherish. It just isn't our monkey. We don't have to feed it, and we don't have to kill it. And so here we have this bellicose attitude that we got to look beyond our borders. What happened to, let's just see if we can make sure that things don't get interfered with by government so our people can prosper. We don't have things like the dramatic inflation and we can have a little bit of hope that we're not going to get some kind of domestic violence or some kind of international intrigue that causes us to stumble along the ways. Quit dinking around everywhere else and let's pay attention. The president didn't take an oath to go straighten up the whole world as a police force around the world. He took an oath to the United States Constitution. There isn't
6: a shred. I agree. So what do you think they're going to do with Cuba? What do you think ultimately will happen? Any idea?
7: Well, I kind of think that they're going to be encouraging an insurgency, which I'm not sure would be a spontaneous kind of thing. I do not think that we have the national will to impose a regime change there. And if those people there are going to do that, it's going to be something we'll have to see how it unfolds. It's only 90 miles off of our coast.
6: That's
7: you can
6: right.
7: almost
6: the,
7: see it
6: and
7: over
6: the question
7: the
6: becomes, what happens if we do that or push for that or that starts to occur? What does China do? What does Taiwan end up? What happens there? And, you know, there's repercussions for this kind of stuff. I think we ought to turn to God and leave people alone.
7: Well, I think that's true, but we got to see the absolute. I mean, they're so close, we could see other people getting in their speedboats or whatever and going over and trying, you know, get involved in it. We could see people coming from there as mass migration tries to get across that 90-mile stretch. And so suddenly we have another immigration issue that's growing and metastasizing. This will absolutely affect the United States if we go down this path. And it's just we don't have not only authority, we don't have a responsibility, there's no moral character.
6: Well, we don't even have a clear positive outcome. What do we hope to accomplish and what would we love to see? So would it become a state of the United States? Would it become a controlled island or controlled territory like Puerto Rico? Would it stay an independent nation but just have a regime change? I mean, you know, I don't even know what the outcome looks like. Do you?
7: I don't think anybody does. And I think if you bring up Puerto Rico has been a disaster from the imperialistic Spanish-American.
6: I've got to just cut them loose. Let them be a country.
7: Well, that's the problem. They'd like to have the ability to tap into U.S.
6: No,
7: resources.
6: No cake and eat it, too. Uh-uh.
7: No, you can't. And they don't want to become a state. And if they did become a state, they would get two more senators. And absolutely, they're
6: liberals
7: a socialist
6: all
7: country.
6: Get out senators.
7: There's just no. There is no good outcome.
6: There's no way to win when we meddle in affairs of other nations and take sovereignty away from people. There's just no way to win. And toppling the Cuban regime would be in that category, to say the least. But you know what? A lot of people on the island might even start to commit suicide, though. They've peddled suicide around the world where they believe it's an end thing now. And you even have attempted suicides during the deployment of the USS Abraham Lincoln and stuff like that. That was all talked about. And then, you know, some people said it wasn't true, but we're finding out it is true. I don't think that's a good answer for any problems, but it seems to be the order of the day in modern times, Doctor. As we don't turn to God, suicide seems to be a viable answer in many people's minds. And I think it's a godless communist agenda.
7: Well, it's not your good choice, but here's the deal. You know, they got a bunch of people in the administration say, oh, what a bunch of wimps we got in the Navy. Well, in my day, it was always harder and we had bad food and blah, blah, blah. Well, don't miss payroll. Don't feed your people wrong and stuff like that. But I think it's a deeper problem, Sam. I think that it's an issue with character and with principle. And I'll tell you why. I think a lot of the people, and most of them, if unless you go back to McNamara's morons that he did in the Vietnam War, where he sent in people that were just into the meat grinder, and he used lower intelligence people that they purposely brought into the military. Most of the people that go into the military nowadays are at least average intelligence, and most of the people can read and they can think. And I think what's happened is a lot of them that came in, they wanted to serve God, family, and country. They wanted, you know, the girlfriend or the mom back home and apple pie and all that kind of stuff. But what has happened is they have become something they did not want to do. See, the old saying is, mine is not to wonder why, mine is just to do or die. That's not going to work in an all-volunteer service and without a cause. And what has happened is they got thrown into a conflict. War is the most atrocious, abominable, horrific thing that humans involve themselves with. Institutionalized, legalized mass murder. And when you have gone in for high and noble purposes and your government sends you to be to slaughter people that you don't know and don't know why you're there for, and you went for a foreign power, these people know that. And there's a cognitive dissonance that settles in. And we have a horrific problem right now with military personnel that are committing suicide. A lot of bad things happen. If you don't have a good foundation for why they're happening, horrific things. People do inhumane, inhuman things to other human beings in a big, institutionalized, high kinetic matter. And it's messy. And what happens is these people, it doesn't make sense. They know in their heart of hearts that things are not right. I believe that the higher suicide rates that exist in our returned veterans is largely caused by the diabolical things that our national government is sending our people to do without good cause. And if you think you went to destroy Iran with the high kinetic energy of everything we can bring to pass, that doesn't sit well with you. And sometimes people get stewing and one thing piles on another, and pretty soon we have an epidemic of suicides. And we do have. We lose more people to suicide that are former military personnel right now than we lost on 9/11. All total number of people, everybody that died, we are losing American military personnel that have good desires in their hearts to do the right thing. And we're sending them to do horrific things. And I think that eats at people. And that's one of the things. Yeah, we get crappy food. And yeah, the toilets don't always flush. And sanitary, I can't get toothpaste. Whatever the heck is your beef. But those are the things I think that are superficial. I think the real deep down things is the stuff that we're asking our people to do without justification. And I think an Israeli
6: I agree. And the reason the people feel so trapped, though, is they don't have a tie to God and to family, really, either, many of them. They haven't been raised based on principle. They don't know principles. And so where do you turn when things get bad if you have no principles, if you have no core relationship with God, that, hey, an understanding that you're his son or his daughter, that you have a godly heritage, that he's put you on this earth to make choices and eventually return to him and be blessed, and, you know, that he can protect you. And how many really realize in the military that the best way for protection is to turn to God? And how many of them have solid families, mothers and fathers that love them, and brothers and sisters that are honorable and true? And, you know, I think you've got societal breakdown to the point where people just feel trapped and they don't have any resources of where to go, what to do, where to get peace and comfort and strength and guidance and protection. And when you don't know that, hey, all bets are off, Doctor.
7: Well, they are, and here's the issue. We have everybody in the military, it's a cross-section of the United States. Got Democrats and Republicans and Methodists and Baptists and Mormons and Catholics and atheists. You've got a whole section of everybody. But we've raised this nation with a godless religion called secular humanism that everybody was taught in public education. So we have all sorts of reasons for this dissonance. But one of the big cognitive things, I think, is that people suddenly, maybe not suddenly, but over time, they say, what the heck are we doing? We're bombing the heck out of little girls in a little girls' school. And we don't even say, sorry, that was an accident. No, we don't do that.
6: We just deny, right? We just pretend it's not happening. We just go about doing our business and ignoring. Are we live, Liz? Okay. Are you still there, Dr. Bradley?
7: I am still here.
6: Yeah. So we don't take action. And I guess we've got a boat or a ship over in England now that's being threatened?
7: No. What happened was last Monday it was reported that there was this terrorist group, for crying out loud, that was going to try and climb the fence and go blow up some of our heavy bombers that we've been sending against Iran. Oh, my goodness sakes. It's a terrible, terrible thing.
6: Yeah, but those bombers are in England, right?
7: They are. And so it's a base in England.
6: Well, and Trump gets involved. Why don't we just not have a base there and not have bombers there? Then they won't get hit, doctor.
7: Well, that's what we do. We put our people in harm's way. But the whole big thing is that Trump and the Prime Minister of England and everybody gets involved and we're all waving our arms and MI5 and the CIA and everybody was involved in tracking these people. No, they weren't. It turns out that these were a bunch of 20-year-old English kids that some, I don't know the whole story by any means, but they were arrested because a farmer turned them in. There was no senior level tracking group on this thing. Some farmer said, hey, there's some people over here in white vans. I don't know. You better get out here. They came out and arrested them, and they turned them loose basically on their own recognizance. They didn't even take them before a magistrate. The police force that arrested them turned them loose. That was how they set their bail. They determined that this was not an issue, but Trump and the Prime Minister and everybody was waving their arms about what an international incident this was. I don't know the story about it. But there's nothing that adds up from what Trump was saying. We've been tracking these people for a long time. We knew about them. It was a great deal. And the Scotland Yard may have been involved. And, oh, what a cool thing is we caught them. But the police looked the thing over and they turned them loose. This stuff, we get Bravo Sierra every time there's an opportunity for a photo op. And I am so frustrated with Trump stepping into the spotlight, holding a press conference, touting what great things he's doing when he doesn't have, it's fire ready aim. I guess I'm getting a little bit jaded, Sam. I probably ought to, you know, take a chill pill and relax a little bit.
6: Well, so let me ask you, you know, where do we go from some of this stuff? I

0: care of business with drones and high-flying vehicles and tanks. And, you know, it doesn't matter what you have Americans anymore. You can't fight back anymore. This is a real issue. But I don't think people have a direction of how to solve the problems we face. So the natural tendency is to go to violence, right?
1: Well, it is, but sometimes strength prevents violence. And that's, you brought up the militia.
0: Amen.
1: And here's the deal. The militia is the people. And in fact, James Madison and Mason defined the militia, and it basically is everybody except for a few elected officials. That was what they understood it to be. And what I talked about this one last night was most people say the right of the people to keep and bear arms shall not be infringed. Well, we got 25,000 laws on the book in the nation that infringe that. But the first part is completely, completely ignored. And it says a well-regulated militia being necessary to the security of a free state. Well, what is a well-regulated? It's a well-trained. It's a very capable militia. And if is it all the people, then the thing is that the people need to be well-trained in the use of arms and protecting their liberty. That's what the Second Amendment's about. And I'll just give you an example. Article 15 of the Utah Constitution was written in 1895. They understood militia then. It was before the Dick Act and the National Guard and the reserves and all that kind of stuff. And they understood what it was and what needed to happen. Let me just read you. There's two very brief sections. The militia shall, this is out of Utah's Constitution. The Utah legislature has absolutely ignored this for the last 130 years. The militia shall consist of all able-bodied male inhabitants of the state between the ages of 18 and 45, except as are exempted by law. The legislature shall provide by law for the organization, equipment, and discipline of the militia, which shall conform as nearly as practicable to the regulations for the government of the armies of the United States. So the state is to provide the opportunity for people to learn how to defend their liberty, and they provide the appropriate equipment, including all the arms, ammunition, and equipment that's needful for a modern military to be able to exist and perform its labors. The idea was that we, the people, would be the guardians, if you will, of our liberty. And the Utah legislature, in all the
0: years, have been derelict in their duty. We have nothing like that. In fact, you bring up the word militia, and they just act like you're some crazy person that you're going to try to destroy the country, and they want to basically, you know, charge you with insurrection, right?
1: Exactly. But they're to provide the equipment. If everybody had a...
0: They're also there to provide the organization.
1: That's right. But here's the deal. The militias worked with their local leadership, but it was paid for and armed, it was to be anyway, it has never been, paid for and armed by the state to make certain that everyone that was in the militia had the capability. So it's not well regulated in the fact we're going to control these guys. No, they give them the capability. They train them to be able to do this thing. It is basically there as a stopgap, not only against invasion, but treason, sedition, and civil disobedience here in the, just in civilization here. And that's the thing. We never think about the value of a militia that's trained and capable. We only think about you having a gun or me having a gun. If we're a bunch of mob out there just touching off rounds into the sky, there's not going to be anything that comes out. But if you have the capability to put an organized resistance against something that's trying to overthrow the nation, you look what happened in Athens, Tennessee, right after World War II, when the guys came back from World War II, there were strong-armed government, and they said, no, we ain't going to let you guys run this anymore. And they basically threw them out of town. Those guys were trained, and they had capability, and they responded. And to me, it's just absolutely astounding that we have such a poor understanding of what a militia is supposed to be and how it's supposed to be used. The militia was an integrated and integral part of the Revolutionary War because these people, look at the people that came out on the green in Lexington and Concord in April 19th, 1775. Those were common folks, fathers, husbands, brothers, craftsmen, shopkeepers, whatever. And they stood out there in behalf of the cause of liberty.

0: And that isn't how we're doing it in America. We're a mob at best. And nobody seems to have any focus or direction on preserving the things that we cherish. I cherish anyway. Sometimes I wonder if there's very many people in my community at all that cherishes this, you know? So anyway, this is monumental stuff, and we don't ever think about it as a people.
1: And we need to start, ladies and gentlemen, understand militias are ordained of moral proper role of limited government replete with checks and balances. Look to the Constitution. Look to liberty, ladies and gentlemen. And look to God, family, and country as we protect life, liberty, and property. And Dr. Bradley's right. We shouldn't call it a lost cause. We need to get involved wherever we can and make the difference the best we can. We do our best and trust in God Almighty for the rest. I'm all about preparing a people for our Savior, Jesus Christ, the only King will accept a return. Ladies and gentlemen, that's what we're all about. Dr. Scott Bradley's website, To Preserve the Nation, all at freedomsrisingsun.com. I'm everywhere. Spread the word, share the love, and God save our constitutional republic.

0: USA Radio News, I'm Ron Warner. A former artificial intelligence researcher at Anthropic is warning that the rapid development of AI could pose an existential threat to humanity. Jacob Coxon told the New York City Council that on the current path, he believes there is a risk humans could lose control of increasingly powerful AI systems, potentially leading to human extinction. Coxon says companies are competing to develop superintelligence without adequate safeguards. Representatives from Google, OpenAI, and Meta are also testifying as the council considers legislation aimed at establishing AI guardrails. Last week, a Fly Dubai flight from Dubai to Tel Aviv was diverted to Saudi Arabia after the co-pilot allegedly stabbed the captain and the aircraft entered a steep dive. But many in the media hesitate calling this a terrorist attack. Bill Mayer commented,
1: "The media is always a little reluctant to call it terrorism when it's obviously terrorism. I mean, after a while, they do."
0: Passengers intervened and helped stabilize the plane, and the co-pilot was taken into custody. The Kennedy Center Honors will be held at the Capital One Arena.
2: This year's Kennedy Center Honors will be held elsewhere. They'll be at Washington's Capital One Arena instead of the iconic riverfront Kennedy Center itself, with the fight over its name still brewing.
3: The Trump Kennedy Center, I mean...
2: That was the president hosting last year's awards. His hand-picked center board voted last month to close the venue after a federal judge refused to let it add the president's name to the building. Among last year's honorees...
4: Yo, Adrian, it's me, Rocky.
2: Trump favorite Sylvester Stallone. And Kiss. This year's winners will be announced later, and the event will be December 7th. Sagar Magani, Washington.
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0: More than 122,000 cases of Gatorade are being recalled because of undeclared food dyes. The FDA says the recall covers Gatorade Lemon Lime Zero, Orange, and Orange Zero, distributed in 37 states. The agency says reactions to the dye can include a mild rash or asthma-like symptoms, although those reactions are uncommon. The recall is classified as a Class 2, meaning serious health effects are considered unlikely. Illinois Governor J.B. Pritzker warned ABC's This Week that artificial intelligence could pose risks comparable to nuclear weapons.
6: My great concern, though, is you can't do this state by state. This needs to be a national effort as well as an international endeavor, especially together with our allies.
0: Pritzker says Illinois has enhanced new AI security requirements, including audits and plans for emergency shutdowns. He wants stronger national and international safeguards. A warning from the USDA is putting hunters on the front line of protecting America's pork supply.
7: The USDA is asking hunters to watch for African swine fever in wild hogs, which could threaten the U.S. pork industry. The disease has never been detected in America and does not affect humans. Hunters should avoid sick or dead hogs, though. Instead, report them and disinfect your clothing, footwear, and vehicles, as well as equipment, in order to prevent spreading the virus to other pigs. Anthony Lucero, USA Radio News.
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9: America.

0: Two Point of View. I'm Meryl Matthews sitting in for Kirby Anderson today, and we have got a good show for you. We're going to start out with Dr. Dan Garrison. He is founder and president of Orbital Progress, an independent nonprofit institute in Dallas focused on market formation in the space economy. He supported the White House Office of Science and Technology policy on commercial space implementation, and he got his PhD in theoretical astrophysics from Harvard. He's been with us before. Dan, thank you for joining us.
1: My pleasure. Great to be here.
0: Okay, so space is the topic these days.
1: The hot topic.
0: Everybody's hot topic in a cold environment.
1: Fair enough.
0: Everybody's talking about it. So your specialty, you've been talking about and writing about how you bring the private sector in space. Now, I think 20 years ago, we didn't think that was even possible, maybe 25 years ago, but it's become a real factor here. Tell us about the private sector and its role in space.
1: Yeah, you know, it's definitely grown a ton over the last 20 years, and I think, you know, Elon Musk certainly deserves a huge amount of credit for that. Mm-hmm. There were lots of, you know, discussions about getting the private sector more involved, even through the 80s, 90s, and so forth, but the way space was structured, the way it was funded and so forth, you know, it was treated more as the private sector was contractors and support to what the government was doing, whether it was military or exploration. But what really started to change was in the early 2000s, and this was being talked about even in the late 90s in terms of potential infrastructure for cellular or other stuff,
0: that's like cellular phones or something, right?
1: Cellular phones, exactly. Mm-hmm. There was even talk of the growth in sort of demand for space-based internet at that time. That was actually part of the business case for some of the rockets that the Boeing and Lockheed Martin folks built, the so-called EELV. Turned out that didn't pan out, and we ended up in early 2000s with a global sort of minimum, if you will, in the total number of space launches. Mm-hmm. It just wasn't much demand. But then Elon came along and was really thinking hard about how to actually turn this into a commercial market. I was actually working with the White House at that point on some of the commercial space launch policy. And one of the first questions that I got asked early on was, you know, why is space launch so expensive? And what's this guy Elon doing that's going to change the picture? And so met with him and the team, met with the legacy primes and so forth, heard all the story about why he was going to fail. But what really struck me in those conversations was how focused he was on the market opportunity from the beginning, and if we can get costs down to the right level, you know, what that could actually do in terms of opening up market. And he was talking initially about university markets and students and so forth. You know, quickly sort of pivoted early on to more of the sort of general government support and so forth with some of the commercial orbital transfer services. That was a connection to the space station. You may recall at that time was when we were first announced we were shutting down the space shuttle. Mm-hmm. That was looking for alternatives to get there. And so there were a lot of different mechanisms discussed. And one of them was this commercial orbital transfer services that ultimately really funded Elon and SpaceX to get it over the hump to the point where they had a workable launch platform.
0: Now, just for some background here, NASA came in late 1950s, and they essentially, it was a government-controlled system all the way up through the space shuttle. And if I remember correctly, I mean, we thought the space shuttle would be something that would really work for a while. It got very expensive, as I recall. There were a few accidents. Mm-hmm. And then when we decided to stop the space shuttle, if I recall correctly, we were actually relying on the Russians to put us in orbit, so to the space station and stuff. Is that right?
1: Initially, that's right. So the shuttle was shut down in 2011. I think it was 2011. And after that, for about 10 years, our only access from a crew perspective was through the Russians. And early on also, even for transporting materials to the space station. It wasn't until SpaceX really got their Falcon 9 successfully taking materials to the station that we started to have at least material access. Mm-hmm. But crew access wasn't until around 2020.
0: Now, we hear a lot about I mean, we hear a lot about SpaceX, but there is some competition out there in space that occasionally I hear a company, this company or that company is planning to do rockets or put up satellites and other things. What's happening in the competition space?
1: Yeah, there's a ton happening, actually. And I would say it started to really pick up probably around the mid-teens as people started to see, you know, some of the changes in the dynamics there with SpaceX become successful. But you have a ton of companies. You have a number doing space launch. So Blue Origin is the one everybody knows about, Jeff Bezos. But you also have a few others. Rocket Lab actually has a pretty high frequency of launches, much smaller payloads than SpaceX. But they're one. They're probably second in terms of number of launches, at least out of U.S. providers. And then you've got a ton of other players trying to build new launch platforms. The most of them kind of more mid or small payloads versus Blue Origin, which is still pretty large payload. So yeah, there's a ton of competition there, but then there's also competition in pretty much everywhere in the space stack, whether that's on-orbit transportation, some of the communication services, in-orbit servicing, manufacturing ideas, lots of companies and lots of venture capital flooding into the arena to try to build up these capabilities.
0: Now, what happens in technology sometimes, because you've got two or three major technology companies, is there's a sense that a company gets started, they're small, and then Google or Amazon or somebody comes in, Microsoft, and buys them. Is SpaceX so big that it could end up just sort of, can it crush all the competition if it decides to?
1: That is certainly the narrative. I'm a definite free market enthusiast and would say, you know, I dispute that in a number of ways. I think there's a number of things. First of all, you do have other competitors. Really need them to become successful, to be players here, particularly on the launch side, but also in all other parts of the stack. But there's all sorts of areas that SpaceX is not going after, where there's a lot of players working to build capabilities. Working to, you know, put in place, whether that's Earth observation capabilities, sensing capabilities, and so forth, even communications, trying to take on Starlink. I think realistically, SpaceX dominates for the next 5-10 years. But I'm a big believer in the market, ultimately starting to create real competition to that. And hopefully in the next, 5 years, we'll start to see real viable competitors in the launch space.
0: But there's a lot of small companies right now that are looking for their own niche in this market, so that they can compete and maybe even do some things that aren't being done.
1: That's right. That's right. And there's a ton of them, actually. So there's folks looking at commercial space stations. There's folks doing, Earth observation capabilities. There's folks doing communications across the spectrum. Sorry.
0: And one of the SpaceX's chief things is releasing the satellite out there that people can listen to or use for the internet. And that's getting some competition, too, isn't it?
1: Yeah, you're talking about Starlink.
0: Yes.
1: Starlink is, in many ways, SpaceX is increasingly a communications company that happens to have a really great launch capability. Starlink is, over $10 billion in revenue last year, and, different projections put it up into the high teens, even around 20 or so this year. So growing incredibly rapidly. Amazon is talking about Amazon Leo, and that's where you want the Blue Origin New Glenn to start flying and start seeing real capability there. But you've got a couple different players building networks there.
0: All right, stay with us. We'll be back with our discussion about all things space with Dr. Dan Gerritsen.

0: This is Viewpoints with Kirby Anderson.
1: In his video, John Stossel asked people on the street, if you could spend $30 billion trying to solve the world's problems, how would you spend it? As you might imagine, the most common answer was fight climate change. Bjørn Lomborg of the Copenhagen Consensus Center has much better answers. In the past, we have talked about his several books on the environment and climate change. He says he's not surprised at the answers since we live in a rich world. But when he has put together experts from the UN, NGOs, and the university to address the world's biggest problems, they give very different answers. In his new book, Best Things First, he says that spending $35 billion in the poorest part of the earth could save 4.2 million lives every year. That would include screening for tuberculosis and getting medicine to people who need it. Hundreds of thousands die from malaria. Buying bed nets with insecticides that kill mosquitoes also would save lives. In a speech he gave at the Hillsdale College National Leadership Seminar, he shows a graph of death from climate. These climate-related deaths from floods, drought, storms, wildfires, and extreme temperature drop from 500,000 a year in the 1920s to 11,000 today. A major reason for the decline is the fact that we have become wealthier. We have better technology and better predictive capabilities. His latest writing and speeches are a reminder that we should be thinking smarter about how to spend our scarce economic resources. Thinking smartly also requires a recognition that the Earth is not teetering on the edge of an environmental apocalypse. We need to focus on the best things first to make this planet an even better place to live. I'm Kirby Anderson, and that's my point of view.
2: Go deeper on topics like you just heard by visiting pointofview.net. That's pointofview.net.

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1: And we're back on Point of View, talking about all things space with Dr. Dan Garrettson. And Dan, I saw an article here recently, because the other big topic right now is artificial intelligence, or maybe I'm supposed to say super intelligence.
2: AI works.
1: The issue around the country about data centers and so forth, Elon Musk has said he wants to put data centers in space because you've got unlimited energy from the sun. There's some cooling aspects and so forth. And I think I saw that Google just sent up a satellite to try to see how some of this is going to work on the chips and the radiation. Talk about that a little bit.
2: Yeah, this is the whole issue around data centers. Of course, you've got it's a huge political football here, right, on the ground with power and all the rest. And so the obvious answer is you got unlimited power, like you say, in space. Actually, it turns out that's not quite as easy.
1: There's a lot of things Musk says it isn't quite as easy as what it sounds like initially.
2: Yep. And the other common misperception is, oh, it's cold in space. Clearly, that'll help on the data center cooling. And that's actually also not true.
1: Right.
2: You've got to put big radiators, because your only way to get rid of the heat is radiation, whereas on the ground, you can actually use convection. So you've got a ton of physical challenges to overcome. And the reason I mentioned both of those is they both require a lot of mass to go into space. So the solar panels are pretty heavy stuff, you know, and basically ultimately the chipsets become a small part of that. Mm-hmm. You've also got radiation concerns and what happens when a chipset burns out. How do you replace that on the ground? You just send somebody in and swap out the server, and you're good to go. Not so easy in space.
1: Mm-hmm.
2: So a lot of the modeling on that is that to really make this economically competitive, you have to have launch costs in like the I've seen estimates as low as $50 a kilogram to get to space. Let's say it's still in the couple hundred dollars a kilogram that you can become competitive there, and that's because of the regulatory arbitrage. You're still at about $1,500 to $3,000, depending on whose estimate you believe, on launch cost per kilogram to space. So it's still, the economics are still just nowhere close.
1: Is it possible that, I think I've read something that perhaps the chips could be much more efficient up there, produce things much faster, and I just don't have any idea. Is it possible that it would be so much more efficient that the cost could come down just because you don't need as much chips and other things up there?
2: I haven't heard that one. I don't think that's correct, actually. So there's a lot of things that we have to work out. First of all, the size, the hyperscalers that we have on the ground, these are the large data centers. Most people are saying, no, it's going to be much more of a distributed architecture, so you've got to work out the architecture issues. We do have to work out the radiation issues. How do we make sure these are sufficiently hardened to survive the space environment and have a long enough life cycle to make them useful? People are actively working on that. And I do feel like a lot of this will be resolved. The other big game changer is likely to be Starship, which SpaceX launched Starship on
1: that's his biggest ship, right?
2: That's the biggest one. They just had a successful flight. I guess it was about a week or so ago. Yeah,
1: right?
2: Exactly. Yeah.
1: Problem with it, I think, in there, but they got it off and got some satellites out.
2: They still got it into orbit, and they still launched, 26 Starlink satellites. Hmm. So yes, it was still a successful flight despite the engine failure.
1: But it can take a lot more payload then, is that right?
2: As a much huger payload, and the expectation is it will drive launch costs down. Not clear exactly what the internal economics are at SpaceX, but, a couple hundred dollars a kilogram is sometimes talked about, $500 a kilogram, something in that range. So significant reduction.
1: So one of the things Musk figured out how to do is to take the initial part of the rocket and it comes back and lands on a pad, which is the coolest thing ever.
2: Have you seen them land?
1: It is really cool to watch that happen.
2: Yep.
1: But as I see that, I wonder how much of that actually saves, how much money that actually saves. Is it cooler than it actually is a real efficient money saver? What do you think?
2: It is a real money saver.
1: Okay.
2: So you think about it. If you flew a 747 across the continent and threw away the 747 every flight, just think how expensive airline travel would be. And that's basically what you've got with the space launch. Basically, you're throwing away the rocket every time until SpaceX came along.
1: But it's only part of the rocket, isn't it? I mean, in the, for the first stage?
2: For Falcon 9, that's correct. But that's the big breakthrough with Starship is that it's all reusable.
1: Oh, really?
2: So, or it will be if they get it operational, which I think they will. So they are, and they've shown, made huge strides. Last two launches, we had a really successful return, and then we also had now actually hitting orbit, and then with a successful return after that.
1: Okay, so talking about big ships that take us places, when do we get to go to the moon, and what happens there?
2: Yeah, well, I mean, NASA's saying that we'll be there in 2028.
1: That's NASA.
2: That's NASA.
1: NASA had a lot of problems with some of its rockets.
2: They have, yes. We'll see if they can get the space launch system flying on a regular basis. That is NASA, like you say. And the reality, though, is they're working a lot with both Blue Origin and SpaceX on getting the capability in place. So Blue Origin is providing the lander capability. You've got SpaceX with the launcher capability as well. So that's moving along pretty well. And, you know, if Starship gets flying, I think, you know, Elon probably doesn't really intend to use the Space Launch System or Artemis for its access to the moon. It's going to get there on its own. Mm-hmm. Now, probably still a number of years out from that, so into the early 30s. But, you know, NASA, I think, with working with the SpaceX and Blue Origin providers is likely to get there. And then, you know, maybe not 2028, 29, maybe 30, but right in that range. So
1: what does it look like if we're able to put a small colony on the moon? I mean, I've seen pictures of speculation of what it looked like. Some look like sort of round dome buildings. Others, you had the Martian movie where it apparently part of it was filled with air and collapsed.
2: Yep.
1: And then I've also seen that some think there may be caves there where we can go into the caves and put oxygen in there and then not have to build some kind of station or platform to reside in.
2: Yeah, I mean, you still have a major radiation problem on the moon. So the great thing about the Earth is we have these radiation belts that basically move the radiation around, so we don't actually get hit on the surface of the Earth with radiation. You don't have that on the moon.
1: Mm-hmm.
2: So there are major problems. You know, solar flare comes up and the colony is exposed on the moon. So the caves are actually the caves, or just, you know, drilling into the lunar regolith and setting up the capability there, or the lunar station there, is the most likely direction we're going to go. You still need that radiation shielding from the regolith and so forth. So you're going to have to build a lot of infrastructure, no matter what, whether it's on the surface there. You just need a heavily shielded environment. But it's going to be a lot of building out that infrastructure, having the construction technologies to really drill into the regolith, put stuff underground, or, you know, shield the stuff on the surface. Lots of different ideas out there, lots of different things being pursued. And a lot of the issue is just getting back to the lunar surface so we can start to test these out and see what works and where it doesn't.
1: So if I understand correctly, when the moon is facing the sun, the sun side of it is like 220 degrees Fahrenheit, but if you're on the dark side, it's about 220 degrees below Fahrenheit.
2: Yes, yeah.
1: Which is a bigger span in temperature than we've had here in Dallas here, right?
2: Although sometimes.
1: Sometimes it is close.
2: No.
1: So do you just sort of stay at the top of it where you're kind of in the middle of the shade, or how do you do that?
2: Yeah, there's no place where you're going to be in shade, permanent shade or permanent sunlight. So the pole, actually, the closest you can get is the South Pole, and this is where, North and South Pole, but South Pole is what's really interesting because there's water deposits there.
1: Mm-hmm.
2: There are places where, you know, high ridges where they can put solar panels and get virtually continuous sunlight. Mm-hmm. And so they'll take advantage of that for power and such. But then down in the valleys, you're in almost permanent shade as well. So now you're going to be, you know, permanently cold. So you're inevitably going to have to deal with these. Anywhere else on the surface, it's, you know, 14 days roughly in sunlight, 14 days in darkness. And so you're really shifting from that very hot to the very cold environment.
1: So you got to be prepared for both.
2: You have to be prepared for both.
1: You mentioned water, and I've seen some speculation that there appears to be some water there, and others are speculating there might be some other minerals there. What do we know about that?
2: So, that the big thing people talk about is helium-3. So helium-3 allegedly has its use case around potentially powering fusion, if we ever get fusion working, which, you know,
1: helium
2: there's a lot
1: three
2: of...
1: Helium-3, is that here on the Earth also?
2: In limited quantities.
1: Okay.
2: So it turns out the atmosphere actually keeps out a lot of the helium-3, which you don't have on the moon. So the expectation is you've had billions of years of helium-3 permeating the regolith there. So you dig down, you start to see a bunch of helium-3.
1: And helium-3 is three molecules of helium connected, right?
2: It's actually helium three nucleons.
1: Okay.
2: So two protons and a neutron. Anyway, yeah. So it is. Considered one of the most viable candidates for nuclear fusion. Although, you know, we're still using deuterium tritium for a lot of that as well, just because that's much more plentiful on the Earth. So that's still unproven, by the way. First of all, we don't have fusion working. There's a lot of breakthroughs recently, but we just don't have fusion working.
1: Hold the thought there. We're going to take a break, and we'll be back with Dan Garrettson talking about space. Stay with us on Point of View.
3: 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The FBI has been accused of bias, law-breaking, betrayal, and journalism. It's largely corrupt, with no Clark Kent standing up for truth, justice, and the American way. 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Don't put it off. 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

0: 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The opinions expressed on Point of View do not necessarily reflect the views of the management or staff of this station. And now, here again, Dr. Merrill Matthews.
1: And welcome back to Point of View. We're talking about space with Dr. Dan Gerritsen, who has his own nonprofit organization working on issues around competition and the private sector in space. He's a PhD from Harvard in theoretical astrophysics. So we were talking about minerals and resources on the moon, and there's been a lot of discussion about do they have resources there? If they have them there, can we get them back here? What do you think about that?
2: My general view is that the way resources on the moon are going to be useful is for space-to-space activity. Mm-hmm. So rather than taking all the material that we need to build, stuff in space, we build it on the moon. It's much cheaper to get stuff into space there. So that's where the resource capabilities are going to be. There's talk about helium-3, and mm-hmm. we were talking about that just before the break. And the reality on that is it's still going to be a very challenging thing, even to bring that back, and the market is still unproven on that. But that's probably the closest we have to something that's going to be useful back on Earth. Water is a huge resource, and that's seen as incredibly valuable, but that's entirely about space-to-space activity. So being able to have a rocket fuel that you can lift from the moon rather than bring it up from Earth, and you use it for going to Mars or whatever.
1: Is there expectation there's a lot of water on the moon, or is it just small quantities?
2: Enough to be very useful for supporting interplanetary travel.
1: But, here, if we use water, it's a renewable resource, so it's going to rain, we hope, sometimes
2: not if you
1: in
2: into
1: Texas.
2: Space.
1: And that's not going to happen there. So I assume you could end up using up the water on the moon if you're using it that way and it's not being replenished.
2: It would take a very long time. The issue is going to be recoverability, and we don't yet know how recoverable that water is. But even if there's, as long as it's recoverable, there's going to be a large volume that's going to support a lot of activity for probably centuries.
1: Okay. So we've talked about going to the moon. What about other planets? Because Elon Musk wants to go to Mars.
2: And it's built into his goals.
1: It's built into his goals. And that seems, I would love to see humans go to Mars. I'm just not sure if it's that practical. What do you think?
2: There are major questions about human health on the travel to Mars. First of all, you're no longer in the shielding from the Earth, from the Earth radiation belts. All of the activity in the space station, they're still within the protection of the radiation belts and the around the Earth. You won't have that on the way to Mars. So we have to deal with shielding. We have to deal with human health on the way. We have to deal with people just surviving the weightlessness of space. There's lots of physiological issues around being in microgravity.
1: Mm-hmm. Will we be able to supply enough oxygen? Can oxygen be reused because they're taking the carbon dioxide out? And then, so oxygen and water are sort of two of the biggest issues, aren't they?
2: Yeah, the system is they regenerate as much as possible. They recycle water, they recycle oxygen and so forth. But basically, they have to bring along enough to make sure that they have enough for the journey and also for when they get there.
1: You've got the trip is going to be 6 to 9 months, something like that.
2: That's right. So you have and only in certain windows. So you have to have an alignment with where the Earth is and where Mars is to make sure the timing works.
1: Mm-hmm. And so being around your best friends for 6 to 9 months in a fairly confined that's going to be a challenge for some people.
2: Well, when you think about it, though, we have been dealing with that now for over 20 years with the space station. Mm-hmm. So it's I think we've had a continuous presence on the space station since 1999, something like that. Mm-hmm. So we have a lot of experience now with people being in close proximity to each other for extended periods of time. I think that's less the issue than the physiological impacts that you're going to have. Now, there will be interpersonal issues, and there will be a lot of screening on that because you can't get back to the Earth easily when you're halfway to Mars. But the physiological effects are going to be a major issue.
1: I have heard, I think, a NASA person talking about this one time, and the person said, with all these challenges going to Mars, will it be hard to find somebody who was willing to take that trip? And he said, no, we could get volunteers today if we had it.
2: I don't think that's going to be a problem at all.
1: Oh, that's amazing.
2: So many people who would love to end up dying on Mars, so to speak. I don't think they want to die immediately, mind you, but wouldn't mind living out their lives on Mars.
1: Well, there is a Robert Heinlein science fiction novel, Stranger in a Strange Land, where Earth astronauts did die on Mars, except for a son they had who was raised by the Martians and comes back to the Earth.
2: Exactly. Yeah.
1: So where is China in this issue? Because that is China our biggest competitor as a country right now?
2: They are the biggest geopolitical adversary, shall we say. And they are aggressively trying to move to get to the moon and carve out their presence on the moon, find the ideal locations. Mm-hmm. They are planning to be there, you know, put at least people on the moon in 2030. At least that's the publicly stated goal. And they're trying to carve out those spots. But like I say, the water on the South Pole is seen as the most valuable real estate on the moon. Mm. So they're trying to get there first, and it is a lot about getting there first and trying to claim ownership of those resources.
1: That's an important question because when they had the gold rush, people would go and they'd find a piece of land and they'd say, I'm going to stake this as mine, and then they'd go register it. Can you just go to the moon and say, we're taking this, we're claiming all the southern part of the moon here for China, and if you want it, come and take it.
2: Yeah, well, we claimed the moon back in 1969, right? Mm-hmm. So it's ours. Not quite. So the issue is exactly that. It's like we're going to see an issue where property rights emerge by how people act. Mm-hmm. So go there. So it's like if you want to claim ownership of something, well, then you better be prepared to defend it. Mm-hmm. And I think we're going to see a lot of things evolve on that. I actually wrote an article on this a few months ago in the Wall Street Journal looking at the issue of property rights. It's you look at like homesteading in the Old West and mm-hmm. how people just went and established claims, and then local people figured out how to work with each other and not end up killing each other all the time, and then ultimately the government came along and codified those arrangements, and I think you'll see something very similar on the moon. You already have a lot of work looking at ownership. We already said the Outer Space Treaty of 1967 already says that no nation can claim outer space real estate as a sovereign.
1: Was China signatory to that?
2: China was a signatory to that. Mm-hmm. There's a lot of talk about how everybody's a signatory until they decide it's no longer in their interest. So that's that could be true of the U.S. as well. There's also the Artemis Accords that have come along that China is not a signatory towards, but those carve out effectively safety zones that function to some level as property rights as well. So there's a number of different attempts to do it, but the reality is it's going to emerge on the surface as people start actually working there and establishing claims and doing improvements and defend them.
1: One of the things we did with the space station is we opened it up to other countries so that you have some international sort of buy-in to this. Is it possible, or would it be a good idea for us to work with China, with maybe European Union, others, and say, let's try to all do this together, and as we go and try to colonize the moon, is that idealistic thinking that probably won't happen?
2: I wouldn't call it idealistic thinking that won't happen. There are tendencies. What's actually emerging is kind of two different coalitions. You've got coalitions around the Artemis Accords, and that involves a lot of the Western nations. You've got also a coalition, and I can't remember the name of the coalition, with the Chinese and Russians and other signatories on that.
1: Axis of Evil Accords.
2: There you go. But the way I think about it is, there's a fundamentally different mindset on how to think about property rights. Mm-hmm. And so we've got a certain set of property rights, mechanisms here in the U.S. And in the West that have really led to innovation, the explosion of capitalism, and the growth of free markets and so forth. That's just very different from the way the Chinese think about it, state ownership of resources and so forth. And I think the competition is as much about carving out the real estate as it is, or as much about establishing property rights. And that, what is the mindset that's going to dominate how we settle outer space as much as anything.
1: One of the recent stories we saw was that we now apparently have weapons in space that I sort of assumed we probably did and weren't saying anything about. What do you know about these weapons? Are they pointed at on the land? Are they pointed at each other? What's happening with the weapons?
2: Yeah, so the big issue in space is everybody is now aware of the fact that space has become infrastructure. We rely heavily on it for communications, for navigation, mm-hmm. and so forth. And so the biggest thing you can do to your adversary in a conflict is take out their infrastructure. Mm-hmm. So a lot of the weapons are focused on on taking out that infrastructure, taking out communications networks, taking out GPS, whatever the case may be, so that you deprive your adversary of that core capability. And so those weapons really are, at least for the moment, dominantly about sort of dealing with adversarial infrastructure and mm-hmm. taking that out in a potential conflict scenario. Hmm. And a lot of, by the way, what's built in space is also about figuring out this, what's called space domain awareness and knowing what's there, where it is, and knowing what it's capable of.
1: There's a lot of stuff in space right now.
2: But space is big. And right now the bigness is dominating a lot of stuff.
1: My guest for this hour and one more segment, Dr. Dan Gerritsen. He is a Harvard PhD astrophysicist by training and has a nonprofit organization that works on space and especially the role of the private economy in space as we're seeing more and more companies move into space from the private sector. So stay with us. We'll be back with our last segment with Dr. Dan Gerritsen.

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1: And we're back with our final segment with Dr. Dan Gerritsen as we're talking about space. Dan, so we were talking about the militarism of space, and we've now conceded that we have weapons in space. So my question is it possible that either one of these weapon systems goes rogue, AI gets in, and the agents create a problem, and somebody, and or just a country decides to go off the cliff and starts shooting at things? Do we have a way to address that or protect it?
2: I think this is a reminiscent of the problems we had during the Cold War and all the concerns about nuclear weapons.
1: Yes.
2: Very much a similar kind of scenario. And I think the real answer to that is open communications and continued negotiations. There's a bit of the mad aspect to it, mutually assured destruction. Mm-hmm. And so having the capabilities there to see that, but also to monitor what's going on. So there's this initiative called Golden Dome that the president has proposed, really funding a lot of the capability, and that's about missile protection. But major parts of it are around just understanding what's up there and monitoring the assets that your adversary has and figuring out how to, you know, manage that and have the communications on that. There will be big problems. So first of all, you could have problems where you're attacking stuff on the ground. Some of the bigger issues and the more likely issues, frankly, are going to be destroying some of that infrastructure. And you talked about
1: weapons destroying satellites like Starlink or something of that nature.
2: Exactly.
1: Either intentionally or unintentionally.
2: Hopefully not unintentionally. hopefully not intentionally either, but unintentionally would be worse. But the issue there is you talked about stuff in space. Space is large, but you ultimately, if you start having collisions, you're going to get more and more debris, and sometimes that can get into a rapid buildup of debris that becomes more and more difficult to avoid. And so the things with going rogue, if you start destroying some of that infrastructure, now that each infrastructure collision is going to create more and more debris that almost creates a cascading effect over time. And that's what we want to avoid.
1: So are we discussing this with the Chinese? Is this something where, you know, with mutually assured destruction in the Cold War, we at least kept open communications with various countries to let them know that if something's happened, we're not sending a missile at you. And the Israelis have, I think they call it Iron Dome, isn't it? And that protects them from missiles coming from Gaza or the West Bank or from Lebanon.
2: Yep.
1: But that's really ground-based.
2: That's entirely ground-based.
1: Ground-based. Yep. And you're saying that Golden Dome could be have a role in space also.
2: Golden Dome is going to be, I mean, there's going to be ground-based assets to that, but it's also a major amount of space infrastructure as well. So
1: there was a time back when we called it Star Wars, back in the 1980s, I think it was.
2: Worked
1: where
2: on that program.
1: Reagan wanted to have weapons in space to be able to stop other weapons, ICBMs that were coming us that Russia might release or something like that. Is there that never went really anywhere, I don't think. Is there anything?
2: Tons of money were poured into it.
1: Tons of money was put into it, and we just weren't there technologically, right, at the time?
2: That's right. So initially it was conceived as a so-called directed energy system, so lasers and stuff that could take out other capabilities. That the technology definitely wasn't there at that point. It's actually a lot closer now. So a lot of it turned into these so-called kinetic kill vehicles, rockets that could basically hit a nuclear warhead as it was coming up. And that, you know, like you say, the technology just never really supported that at the time.
1: But we're getting closer to it now, you think?
2: A lot more capabilities, both, I think, on the directed energy side, which is the more realistic side, but then also even some of the space-based interceptors.
1: So where are the lasers on this stuff? I mean, we've been talking about lasers being able to shoot down weapons and do other things for some time. Do we actually have that capability now?
2: I don't know. I don't know for sure. I would say yes. They're probably a lot better than you might think. But I'm not privy to that information.
1: What other countries are looking at getting involved in space besides the U.S. and China? I think the European Union or at least U.K. or something, they're thinking about this. Russia was at one time. They've got their hands full now, so I don't know that that's happening. But what other countries are looking at getting their role in space?
2: Pretty much every country. So India has a pretty large space capability. They have a growing, even private sector, companies that are putting together assets there. You've got the you've got the Middle East in general, a ton of activity going on in the Middle East. And like you say, Europe is doing a lot as well. I think Europe has, you know, kind of awakened to the fact that the U.S. isn't going to be its protector as much as it used to be. And so they are scrambling to start to put resources into this. So you're seeing that going up, a ton of activity going around the world. South America, you've got Brazil and Peru and places like that. They're all looking at building out capabilities. Chile, virtually every nation that has any sort of real economic capability is looking at space.
1: Are these mostly limited ideas about we just want to make sure we have a rocket that can get in space, or we want to put up our own satellites, or are they much more ambitious in some of their thinking?
2: I think it's early. Mm-hmm. And so, you know, India definitely is doing a ton across the stack, if you will. Mm-hmm. I think they're all looking at larger capabilities, but just getting started in many ways. There are space launch capabilities being developed around the world. Different countries, U.S. still definitely dominates that, but there are rockets being built in Europe, or at least the companies trying to build them. So there's a lot of people sort of jumping into all aspects of that, major funding.
1: So North Korea keeps shooting rockets over Japan and South Korea to show that they have the capability. Do we have any sense that North Korea is getting involved in anything higher than just ICBMs?
2: You know, that's a great question. I have no idea. You don't hear North Korea talked about very much. I think their problem is they just don't have the economic, power to make a ton of stuff happen there. But I have to believe they're probably trying to do stuff.
1: If all these other countries are getting involved, is space getting too crowded for us? Does a time come when we say it's very, very crowded and we've got to be very, very careful?
2: I think that, you know, there are already concerns about debris. Mm-hmm. I think they're a little bit overhyped at the moment by people trying to sell different platforms there. But there are real concerns about, particularly at certain altitude ranges, about collisions that ultimately lead to, you know, runaway processes that create make space unusable. That said, it depends.

0: Is that a concern?
1: That is a concern. And in fact, they do have to occasionally take evasive maneuvers, even with the space station. But certainly in some of the more congested orbits. So yes, it's a concern. And the way to think about that is that, yes, they may be moving at the same speed, but you've got different inclinations. And so there are a lot of orbits crossing paths. And so you have to be aware of what's going on. Space is big, but there's still a lot of maneuvers that are being done. I mean, Starlink does, some enormous number of maneuvers every year to deal with potential evasive. Now, a lot of that's precautionary more than real, but
0: we're just about out of time, but take just a minute to talk about your organization, Orbital Progress.
1: Yep. Orbital Progress. So Orbital Progress is, like you said, focused on the space economy and creating the infrastructure for that. Texas is very much positioned to lead the space economy, and the Dallas, Texas area has this growing financial capability. So the idea is bring together that financial capability and the growing technology capability to really create true markets, not just government-funded missions, but true markets in space.
0: Well, my guest for this hour has been Dr. Dan Garrison, talking about space and especially the private sector in space and some of the challenges we have in space. Dan, thank you so much for joining us.
1: My pleasure. Great discussion.
0: Thank you. We'll be back on Point of View in just a minute, so stay with us.
2: Many years ago, they began saying that we live in the information age. 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

0: USA Radio News, I'm Ron Warner. Former Prince Andrew is taking legal action to challenge warrants that led to searches of his residence in Britain.
1: A judicial spokesperson has confirmed that Andrew Mountbatten Windsor has filed a claim with the High Court in London, and a hearing would take place this Thursday. Mountbatten Windsor has been granted permission to challenge whether the force acted lawfully over the searches relating to his arrest in February on suspicion of misconduct in public office, following allegations that he shared sensitive information with Jeffrey Epstein during his time as the UK's trade envoy. King Charles III stripped his disgraced brother of his titles and evicted him from the royal residence after pressure to act over his relationship with the late convicted sex offender Epstein. I'm Charles Thilatespa.
0: Arizona's governor's race is intensifying as voters weigh the records and priorities of two major candidates.
2: Arizona Governor Katie Hobbs vetoed 88 bills in a single day and over 500 since she took office. Her record has become a central issue in the gubernatorial race, with Republicans targeting vetoes. Andy Biggs is the Republican candidate for governor of Arizona. He spoke to Fox News.
3: Well, first of all, I'd be working with the legislature instead of against them, and you'd see some pretty common sense bills that she has vetoed. Everything from protecting children from child sex predators, 70-plus election integrity bills, border security bills.
2: Anthony Lucero, USA Radio News.
0: Former Stratford High School assistant principal in Nashville, Tennessee, Dr. Howard Jones, told WSMV that students were placed in classes that weren't offered, then used credit recovery to earn diplomas.
4: How can I justify, you know, signing off on these grades when this is a fake class?
0: Jones says he raised concerns with school administrators and was told to leave the matter alone. Tennessee is investigating the allegations. From America's News Network, USA Radio News.
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0: The U.S. service sector activity accelerated sharply in September, according to a survey from S&P Global. The services PMI rose to 58.8, the strongest reading in more than 5 years. Growth spread across all five major service categories, while companies added workers for a third straight month. But rising fuel and labor costs are putting renewed pressure on prices. Elon Musk said on a post on X that SpaceX AI will now be called SpaceX SI, with SI standing for superintelligence. The announcement follows President Trump's executive order directing the federal government to use the term superintelligence instead of artificial intelligence. Musk said the new term is better suited to the technology. A Michigan collector paid just $30 for a painting at an estate sale, then discovered it was a long-lost work by Chicago artist Gertrude Abercrombie. Alderman Miriam Shells, painted in 1951, sold at a New York auction for $1.35 million, setting a new record for Abercrombie. The Anne Hathaway thriller Verity topped the weekend box office. It opened in North American theaters with $32.6 million. Resident Evil came in second, followed by Brad Pitt's Heart of the Beast in third place. Primetime finished fourth, while the Tom Cruise movie Digger dug a financial hole for its investors as it opened in fifth place with just $8 million. I'm Ron Warner, USA Radio News.
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0: been following the news lately, you have heard that that President Trump at the UN was able to finalize an agreement with the country of Greenland, the island of Greenland, which is part of Denmark, a subsidiary of Denmark. And so when we heard this, we looked at this and said, we've had a treaty there. Is this a better treaty than what we've had all along? And our next guest says it is, in fact, an improvement. Our guest is for this next segment, two segments, is Mike Cote. He's a reporter, a freelance writer, and a podcaster and historian specializing in foreign policy, geopolitics, and European history. He's the creator of the Rational Policy blog and contributes to publications like National Review and The Dispatch. And we're going to talk to him about his recent article, came out on September 29 in The Dispatch. The title of it is The Greenland Deal is Good, Actually. Mike, thank you for joining us.
1: Thank you so much for having me.
0: Well, I was really interested to see your article because, like I mentioned, you know, we've had a treaty with Greenland for a long time. And when Trump came out and said this is a much better treaty, I was going, okay, is it really much better, just a little bit better, or what? You have a perspective on this. Why is Greenland so important to the United States?
1: So there's a few reasons. I mean, historically, it's always been some place that's obviously very close to us geographically. That's not too far off where we've used as fishing grounds going back to the colonial times. But in modern day, it's super important to us because of its defense potential, especially with respect to the Western Hemisphere and the U.S. homeland. If you look at a map, that's always helpful to do when you're talking about foreign policy and geopolitics. Greenland is basically sitting at the gateway from the Arctic to the Atlantic Ocean, right down to the eastern seaboard of the U.S. and our major population centers. Not only would that help control maritime access from places like the Arctic, whether that's Russia coming through the Arctic and down, which was really the big challenge during the Cold War, or countries like China as well today. And it's also super important because it is the closest and shortest route that ballistic missiles, whether nuclear-tipped or not, coming from either Russia, Iran, or North Korea, would hit the eastern seaboard. They'd basically take the shortest route possible, which is over the polar ice cap. So that's a very important area for stationing early warning systems, as well as potentially missile interceptors.
0: Now, when President Trump came into office, he started talking about Greenland. He wanted the U.S. to take over Greenland, perhaps buy Greenland. I noticed at the time Mike Pence, a former vice president under Donald Trump, and I suspect there are some tensions in between them, but Mike Pence sent out a note saying he thought Greenland was strategic and very important, and that moving to try to address this issue was important. But Trump, I don't know, I think he kind of stepped on his message some by the way he did this. What's your thinking about this?
1: I completely agree about that. I think he has a good idea here in terms of focusing on hemispheric security, on bolstering our presence in Greenland. But again, the way he went about doing it, I think, was counterproductive. I can understand that Denmark was maybe uninterested in changing the status quo here, same with Greenland. But you know, we're close allies with them. We've had a long-lasting relationship, and clearly we're the more powerful, stronger partner here. So with diplomacy, we could have gotten a deal like this done possibly much earlier than now. But I think some of the bluster and some of the threats, you know, frankly, to put it that way, were a bit counterproductive. They kind of alienated some of the decision makers on the other side. Again, those are the kind of folks that you need to work out a new deal like the one we ended up having. But, you know, unfortunately, although it was a difficult time in the relationship, thankfully, at this point, we do have a new deal. It's not something that is an irreparable break between the U.S. and Denmark or Greenland. And I think this new deal gives us an opportunity to kind of rebuild some of those positive attributes of the relationship by working together on security issues.
0: One of the things I see in the news fairly often is that there is a gradual decline in Arctic ice. I sometimes will see a news story saying, well, it's actually increased a little bit here, but it does seem to be that it has declined. And as I understand it now, China and Russia are both looking at the Arctic to be able to navigate areas around there because there's more seawater now than there is Arctic ice in places, and they'll be able to do that. Is that playing, does that issue make Greenland a more important strategic factor than it might have been in the past?
1: Yes, it certainly does. Not only the decline in Arctic ice, unlike Antarctica, the Arctic is not a continental landmass. It is largely just floating sea ice on top of some islands. And so that is very navigable either when that ice melts or with especially new technologies like nuclear-powered icebreaker ships. The Russians have invested in those significantly much more so than we have. And now the Chinese are getting into the game as well, as you mentioned. And they've been working on this for quite some time. Obviously, Russia is a polar nation simply geographically. China is not. So China's involvement right. here really does, it should raise some alarm bells. It's not purely scientific as they've made it out to be. It is both economic and military. They're working with Russia to, you know, bolster their economic partnership. And one of the ways that's easiest to do that is by shipping via the Arctic around the northern part of Russia across and down into the Pacific, mm-hmm. Which allows them kind of to avoid some of the maritime choke points that, you know, otherwise would harm Russian trade with China, whether that's in the Baltic Sea or the Black Sea. Obviously, Russia has made lots of enemies in Europe, and so they don't really have as free access as they used to get out of those traditional maritime passages. So now that the sea ice is melting a bit more, now that they have these new icebreakers and a reliable and willing partner in China, they are investing a lot more in this route. And that is something that does matter a lot for us and does make Greenland more strategic.
0: What does we had a previous agreement with them. What did that look like, and why do you think that really was not sufficient going forward?
1: So honestly, it was quite a good deal generally, especially for the time that it was made. This was a deal signed in 1951, kind of at the peak of the beginning of the Cold War. We were on the back foot compared to the Soviets in terms of conventional military force. Mm-hmm. They had, you know, just got nuclear, so there's a lot of tension there. And so Greenland, obviously, again, still a strategic point on the map at that point in time as well. We basically had a deal with them that was under the auspices of NATO. It was kind of a corollary to the NATO treaty that had been signed a few years earlier, and it was intended to, you know, secure joint U.S., Danish, and NATO interests on the island of Greenland. So it was very much dedicated to those specific security concerns, kind of our joint security concerns versus ones that are specific to the United States. It also was one that allowed Denmark to essentially have veto power on a lot of the things that we'd want to do. At the time, not very important. Obviously, again, we had very, very linked interests in 1951, and also the same shared enemy that we both agreed on very, very well. And so that was not really something that would have been an issue, right? I don't think the Greenlanders or the Danes would have said, hey, you know, if we had a concern about Russia, they're not going to follow our lead. Mm-hmm. But things have changed. You know, the Soviet Union ended in 1991. This is a long time since then, and the threat picture has really changed. So I think the deal that we previously had that kind of foregrounded Danish sovereignty allowed them a veto power over some of our desires, even though they may not exercise it and have not really in the past. That existing was kind of a potential issue for us. And again, falling under specifically the NATO agreements, again, that works in the past, that may work in the future, but having more control over it as the United States, a sovereign country, is pretty beneficial.
0: Mike, when we come back, I'd like you to talk a bit about why you think the new treaty, where it makes some advancements. So stay with us. We'll be back with Mike Cote in just a minute.

0: This is Viewpoints with Kirby Anderson. In his video, John Stossel asked people on the street, if you could spend $30 billion trying to solve the world's problems, how would you spend it? As you might imagine, the most common answer was fight climate change. Bjørn Lomborg of the Copenhagen Consensus Center has much better answers. In the past, we have talked about his several books on the environment and climate change. He says he's not surprised at the answers since we live in a rich world. But when he has put together experts from the UN, NGOs, and the university to address the world's biggest problems, they give very different answers. In his new book, Best Things First, he says that spending $35 billion in the poorest part of the earth could save 4.2 million lives every year. That would include screening for tuberculosis and getting medicine to people who need it. Hundreds of thousands die from malaria. Buying bed nets with insecticides that kill mosquitoes also would save lives. In a speech he gave at the Hillsdale College National Leadership Seminar, he shows a graph of death from climate. These climate-related deaths from floods, drought, storms, wildfires, and extreme temperature drop from 500,000 a year in the 1920s to 11,000 today. A major reason for the decline is the fact that we have become wealthier. We have better technology and better predictive capabilities. His latest writing and speeches are a reminder that we should be thinking smarter about how to spend our scarce economic resources. Thinking smartly also requires a recognition that the Earth is not teetering on the edge of an environmental apocalypse. We need to focus on the best things first to make this planet an even better place to live. I'm Kirby Anderson, and that's my point of view.
1: Go deeper on topics like you just heard by visiting pointofview.net. 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
1: And welcome back to Point of View. My guest for this, for one more segment, is foreign policy expert Mike Cote. We're talking about a new article he has written for the Dispatch on the Greenland agreement treaty that President Trump signed at the UN back in September. And we have access to that article. You can go to pointofview.net. We have a link for that so you can get it there and take a look at it. It's excellent. So, Mike, why do you think the new treaty improves? What specific points does it improve on?
2: So there's a few. I think the first one and the most kind of basic one is that it kind of abstracts it from the NATO agreement that it was previously kind of related to. And I'm someone who's a big proponent of the NATO alliance. People may vary on that. But the idea that our domestic security concerns in Greenland are under the aegis of a separate alliance and not just under our own government is a concern. Not only because Greenland may one day become independent and leave NATO, the U.S. may leave NATO, NATO itself may cease to exist for various reasons. So having access to Greenland for security purposes outside of that and in perpetuity, because previously the agreement said it was lasting as long as the North Atlantic Treaty did. So it was, again, reliant on another treaty. So if we're able to separate that and allow us access for security reasons in Greenland in perpetuity, that is a huge benefit. Another one, I think the other really big one here, is to add in some clauses about excluding foreign rivals that are not in NATO. Obviously, in the past, like we were speaking about, the Soviet Union was always a threat in the Arctic, but it was also one that, you know, really was a direct military threat. It was not an economic threat necessarily, and the potential for dual use, which are basically something that is both has an economic slash civilian purpose and a military purpose. Those didn't really exist to the same extent in, you know, the 1950s, 60s, 70s as they do today in terms of technological changes and the ability for foreign adversaries to use things that may seem, you know, anodyne, like investments in communication infrastructure for malign purposes. And so this new deal basically allows us to have our own veto on any sort of foreign non-NATO economic or military activity on Greenland. Again, that may not have been something that was ever necessary, right? You know, the Danes have never allowed Russia to be part of Greenland. They may not allow China to, but may is not good enough in a case like this, given the threat that China poses and what they've been trying to do in terms of their economic warfare against the West.
1: It's a good point, because even though China didn't have a base on Greenland, I suppose it's conceivable that they might have tried to talk to Denmark to see if they might end up being able to put something on there, offering Denmark some other things or something in return. But that I guess, at least was a possibility.
2: Yes, it certainly was. And even if not a military base, right, a scientific base could be used for espionage or surveillance.
1: Sure.
2: Even economic investment, whether that's, you know, like I said, investing in the communications infrastructure. Huawei is a Chinese, essentially government-owned company, and it's been used by the Chinese government in the past to insert spyware or other various espionage sort of tactics to control information. And when the U.S. has important military bases on Greenland, our adversaries would be chomping at the bit to have access to the information that passes through that place and allow possibly even some sabotage potential there.
1: At one point, President Trump was talking about having access to the natural resources there at Greenland. You know, he talked about that with Ukraine also. And I was reading some stories at the time that Greenland is so big and so cold and so unpopulated, just sort of raw land with a lot of ice on it, that trying to reach the natural resources in there and extract them would be very expensive and not that practical. What's your thinking on that?
2: As of now, I don't think that's incorrect, but things do change rapidly. We were talking about the changing picture of sea ice in the area and Arctic ice generally. That can open up some new avenues. And just with the pace of technological innovation and invention, it does open up lots of different ways that we can access resources that were previously unavailable. I mean, if you think back 20 years, I don't think fracking was something that people thought was going to be as powerful a technology as it was to open up so much, you know, natural gas that we're a net exporter of energy now. And so technologies like that come out of nowhere, it feels like sometimes. And I think having the ability to extract resources potentially in the future is beneficial. And especially the biggest thing here is the ability to exclude rivals from doing the same thing. So even if we're not necessarily the ones who are pulling this out, say no one's doing it. At least it's not the Chinese doing it, especially given the type of resources that are in Greenland, rare earth metals and minerals and things like that, that are super important for various high technology uses, whether that's silicon chips or various military applications as well. The Chinese essentially have a monopoly on the global market there. So if we have more access than we used to a place that is close to us and that we can exclude them from, that is a benefit on our end.
1: I think there were some polls taken last year, maybe early part of this year, of Greenlanders and asking whether or not they supported the U.S. coming in, taking over Greenland, buying Greenland or whatever. And it was a huge, I think like 83-85% of the Greenlanders opposed that. Is Greenland, are the Greenlanders, the citizens, are they generally amenable to Americans? Do you think it's created a bad taste in their mouth and there will be some, I don't know, some contention with our people moving in?
2: There certainly could be. I mean, it is one thing that we've been there for quite some time. We've essentially had a military presence there.
1: But it was only one base here. It's only been one base for a while, hasn't it?
2: Yes, it has. We basically downsized. We had the ability to have several bases there. But at this point, it was essentially just one, like you said, Paducah Air Base, Space Base, actually, which used to be Thule Air Base back in the day. And that is a sizable base. It is one that does have some economic activity in Greenland. But the ability to build several new bases, which are also in this treaty, would boost economic activity in Greenland. It is a relatively poor place. So the ability for the U.S. to come in and bring potential jobs, other economic activity to Greenland and some development there, I do think would be beneficial. As of now, it does seem like we did put a bad taste in their mouth with the way that we went about doing this, but I don't think that is necessarily permanent. I think through investment of time, money, bringing jobs that will be used to help build these facilities that we're going to be constructing, I think that is going to be beneficial, and I would believe that that will change some of the relationship here. But generally, honestly, if we have the ability to control our own destiny in Greenland, I think that is the most important thing here.
1: You raised an interesting point when you talk about investment, because we've crossed $40 trillion in debt. We're around $2 trillion in the deficit in this last fiscal year. Is this going to cost taxpayers a lot of money?
2: I don't think it will cost a lot of money. If you look at our defense budget, it is already quite sizable. This sort of investment will be increased. Don't get me wrong, it will increase the defense budget and thus the overall budget. At the same time, it is one that is relatively minor compared to some of the other major investments we have, not only in defense, but in entitlement programs. And given the general push towards Arctic security, honestly, a bipartisan push, we've been investing more, at least on paper, in things like icebreakers than we have in the past. Mm-hmm. And so some of that money being transferred from programs like that to ones that are specifically intended to build new facilities on Greenland, I don't think is going to change the overall budget picture meaningfully.
1: We've got a couple of minutes left, Mike. How quickly do you think we will act on this? Is this something where you sign a treaty and then 5 years from now we say, well, they've done a little surveying, but they haven't really done anything? Or do you expect this to be engaged with very quickly?
2: My hope that we would be engaged with quite quickly. Like I said, I do think there is a bipartisan consensus on increasing our security presence in the Arctic, whether it's in Greenland or elsewhere. Mm-hmm. So I think that does militate towards moving this forward a little bit quicker. I also think the fact that we already have base locations that were pre-existing that we can now kind of rebuild is beneficial as well, given that we don't need to kind of find brand new locations for this. I do think the Trump administration has been foregrounding the Western Hemisphere. His big Golden Dome project of missile interceptors is something that he clearly does care a lot about. That is something that would be stationed in Greenland. So I would be very surprised if there was not significant movement on that before the end of his term, especially, I think, given the potential for an administration to come in next that is not necessarily favorable to many of his projects. I think he would try to push to get this done sooner rather than later.
1: Very good
2: And I
1: point.
2: Do think, given this type of deal, I think we have the ability to do that. It's more just the willpower.
1: Well, Mike, thank you so much for joining us and sharing your thoughts about Greenland. That article is available on the Point of View website, pointofview.net. So you can go there, and I encourage you to take that. You can find out more information about Mike Cote there and other things that he's doing. Mike, thank you so much.
2: Hey, thanks so much for having me. I always love it.
1: Thank you. And when we come back, we're going to be going to Dr. George Bonner. He is a longtime friend of Point of View, and he's got a new book out now on how to think like Jesus. That's an interesting concept. How do we think like Jesus? We'll be going with Dr. Bonner here just in a few minutes. And I found the book just very, very interesting. I've got little tabs stuck all through the book as I went through it. Stay with us. We'll be right back with Dr. George Bonner.
3: Seems like we live in a different world from many people in positions of authority. They say men can be women and women men. People are prosecuted differently or not at all depending on their politics. Criminals are more valued and rewarded than law-abiding citizens. It's so overwhelming, so demoralizing. You feel like giving up. But we can't. We shouldn't. 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